Accompanied by Kim, President Xi inspected the honor guards of the three services of the Korean People's Army.

dressed in festive attire. People from all walks of life in Pyongyang, along with children and teenagers, holding flags, flowers and balloons, extended their sincere welcome to the distinguished Chinese guests with warm applause and cheers.

lined both sides of the streets, waving to welcome President Xi's arrival.

0: And President Xi says the two countries should consolidate the foundation of political mutual trust and enhance practical cooperation. CGTN's Hao Na has more.
1: Xi noted that he's very pleased to visit the beautiful city of Pyongyang after 7 years, and that the city feels especially warm and familiar. He expressed his readiness to work with Kim to take this visit as an opportunity to strengthen top-level planning and strategic guidance for China-DPRK relations in the new era, keep bilateral relations advancing with the times, and achieve greater progress in bilateral ties so as to better benefit the two countries and peoples, and make positive contributions to peace, stability, development, and prosperity in the region and the world. Stressing that China and the DPRK are both socialist countries led by communist parties, Xi said the traditional friendship between the two countries is rooted in shared ideals and beliefs, as well as common goals, and is backed by the profound historical foundation, a solid political basis, and strong emotional bonds. Xi noted that friendship passed down from generation to generation, a shared future, and mutual support have always been the defining features of China-DPRK relations. He said that no matter how the international situation changes, the Chinese party and government's firm stance on highly valuing the China-DPRK traditional friendship would not change. The firm support for General Secretary Kim in leading the DPRK socialist cause will not change. And the firm commitment to safeguarding the shared interest of the two countries and preserving a favorable strategic environment will not change. Xi said that in the face of the profound changes unseen in a century that are accelerating across the world, the two sides should take a broad and long-term view, build on past achievements, and open up a new future, draw wisdom from the development process of the relations between the two parties and countries, seize opportunities in the prevailing trend of human history, inject new connotations and strong impetus into the traditional friendship between China and the DPRK. And open up a brighter prospect for the socialist cause of the two countries, as well as regional peace and development. During the meeting, Xi put forward four proposals on developing China-DPRK relations. He said the two sides should stay guided by high-level exchanges and consolidate the foundation of political mutual trust. He added that the strategic guidance of the top leaders of both nations is the greatest strength of China-DPRK relations, and that he stands ready to maintain close strategic communication with Kim and guide China-DPRK relations to continuously reach new heights. Noting that this year marks the 65th anniversary of the China-DPRK Treaty of Friendship, Cooperation and Mutual Assistance, Xi said that both sides will hold grand commemorative events. Xi said relations between the two parties play an important guiding role in the development of China-DPRK relations, and he called for further expansion and invigoration of friendly exchanges at various levels and in various fields between the two parties, as well as the deepening of exchanges of experience and mutual learning on party and state governance. Xi said both sides should enhance exchanges in diplomacy, law enforcement, military affairs, and other areas, implement important consensus reached between the two leaders, and pool wisdom and strength for the development of China-DPRK relations. Xi said the two sides should stay committed to the goal of delivering benefits to the people and elevate the level of practical cooperation. Xi said China stands ready to work with the DPRK to strengthen the alignment of development strategies and expand practical cooperation in areas such as economy and trade, agriculture, construction, science and technology, as well as healthcare, to bring greater benefits to the two peoples. Xi called on both sides to leverage the opportunity of the full reopening of the border crossings and the resumption of civil aviation flights and international

0: International passenger trains to increase people-to-people exchanges and foster mutual interactions. Xi said the two sides should uphold the inheritance of friendship as a driving force and strengthen the bonds between their peoples, noting that the traditional friendship between China and the DPRK, forged in blood, is a valuable shared asset of the two peoples. He said China stands ready to work with the DPRK to preserve and properly manage memorial facilities dedicated to the Chinese People's Volunteers Martyrs in the DPRK, carry out distinctive programs on revolutionary traditions and youth education, and pass on the red legacy and traditional friendship between the two countries. Xi said China is also ready to work with the DPRK to make full use of each side's strength and resources, enhance exchanges and cooperation in education, culture and the arts, tourism, sports, media, youth affairs, subnational engagement, and sister city relations, and ensure that the traditional friendship between China and the DPRK takes deeper root in the hearts of the two peoples. The Chinese president also called for upholding fairness and justice as a guiding principle to enrich the substance of strategic coordination. Xi said that in response to a major question of where humanity is headed, he has proposed the vision of building a community with a shared future for humanity and four global initiatives, which aims to steer global governance towards greater fairness and justice, and have won broad support and positive responses from the international community, including the DPRK. Noting that Asia is the common home where regional countries, including China and the DPRK, live and thrive, Xi said that the two countries should strengthen strategic coordination, firmly safeguard their respective sovereignty, security, and development interests, and jointly uphold regional peace and development. Kim Jong-un said Comrade Xi Jinping, General Secretary of the CPC Central Committee, is the most esteemed guest of the DPRK people. He said Xi's visit once again shows how unbreakable the DPRK-China relationship is, a relationship that has always stood on the side of autonomy, justice, and the correct side of history. Kim said strengthening exchanges and mutual learning through inter-party channels will provide valuable support for the development of the DPRK and help its people move towards modernization together with the Chinese people. Kim said the DPRK is delighted to see that under Comrade Xi Jinping's leadership, China has achieved astounding accomplishments and enhances international standing. He said the vision of a community with a shared future for mankind and the four global initiatives proposed by Xi Jinping are of far-reaching significance for world peace and development. Kim said the DPRK will uphold the One China policy and support China in defending its core interests. Kim said consolidating the DPRK-China friendship in the new era is a choice of the DPRK people and a demand of the times. He said DPRK-China relations will be the nation's foremost strategic undertaking. The DPRK will spare no effort to build relations with China into a model of interstate relations and work together to contribute to regional and world peace, stability, and prosperity.
1: Okay, coming up next, Apple unveils its long-delayed AI-powered version of Siri Assistant. That and a lot more after a quick break.
2: Each day, there are millions of stories. 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

0: Welcome back, everyone. Time now to check on how global markets kicked off this week. Tech stocks rallied on Monday. The Dow traded flat for most of the session, but the NASDAQ and S&P 500 were both boosted by Monday's tech rally. Apple kicked off its Worldwide Developers Conference on Monday as well, announcing a plethora of new features and updates, including the long-awaited overhaul of Siri AI. Mark New has the story.
1: Even more personal and useful.
2: Facing ridicule from competitors and even a lawsuit over a stalled effort to bring AI to the iPhone, Apple unveiled a new, more powerful, updated version of its AI assistant, Siri.
1: Where is this exactly?
2: This Apple executive shows how Siri can identify the location of this arch, find an old message with the address of a friend nearby, and then map a drive to the arch with a stop at the friend's house along the way.
1: I wonder if he's nearby. We believe that truly helpful AI must be centered around you and your needs. This means integrating AI deep into the products you use every day, grounding it in your personal context.
3: Of course, Apple's been very much behind in AI, behind Microsoft and behind Google. This closes that gap dramatically and showcases Apple's strength of being able to move across a variety of their products.
2: Ironically, to power Apple Intelligence, Apple is actually partnering with its AI rival, Google's Gemini.
3: They don't have a lot of control of where Google's going with their AI. Apple's a vertically integrated vendor with a history of not working well with others. So that's all going to be kind of problematic as this relationship continues. My expectation is they're going to swap this out for their own AI as soon as they have something that is viable.
2: Apple says it has an extra layer of security by using its own cloud service, private cloud compute, so that user data is never stored or shared with anyone else.
4: Let's find the right voice for you.
2: Siri's trademark voice has also become more human-like and can be adjusted to one's liking.
4: You have one new message.
2: Apple Intelligence has also improved Siri's ability to dictate, write emails, and edit photos. Apple showed off a new photography tool called Spatial Reframing that can adjust the angle of this photo and generate parts of the background to fill gaps.
5: It's like I was able to go back in time and adjust my camera in the moment I snap the photo.
3: The ability to change the overall format of a picture post-shot, the layout, the angle of the camera is also new and powerful.
2: CEO Tim Cook, who steps down from his role in September, also had a final message.
6: I truly believe the best is still ahead. It's been the honor of a lifetime to help advance that mission with teams whose creativity, care, and conviction continue to make a lasting difference in people's lives.
2: Worldwide Developer Conference provides a sneak peek for developers to see what's on the horizon and to see how they can fit into the Apple ecosystem. Now the focus shifts to September, when Apple is expected to launch new iPhones that incorporate the advanced artificial intelligence. That's also the same time that incoming CEO John Ternus officially takes up the reins of one of the world's most valuable companies. Mark New, CGTN, Silicon Valley.
0: And moving on to the UK, London Tech Week is underway. The event brings together world leaders and top innovators looking at the tech that will reshape the future of business. AI already dominating discussions this week, as Jen Copestake tells us.
7: London Tech Week has opened with a strong message from Prime Minister Keir Starmer. Britain should be helping to build the AI revolution, not simply reacting to it. The Prime Minister delivered the keynote here, saying we are in a revolution with the potential to transform lives across the country, with Britain uniquely placed to lead in the world. He highlighted the fact that the UK is the world's third largest tech economy and said the government had a responsibility not just to regulate innovation, but to actively help it flourish.
8: That is why today I'm really pleased to announce a new strategy to develop sovereign compute capability. It includes a major new commitment to purchase specialist AI chips worth about £400 million, providing a generational opportunity to some of our most promising startups.
7: CEO of chipmaker AMD, Lisa Su, announced it will also

0: also invest over $2.5 billion in the UK over the next 5 years. But alongside the optimism, there are concerns over AI. Keir Starmer spoke about not leaving children behind when it came to learning about AI, saying that AI tutors would become available to over 450,000 of the UK's most economically disadvantaged students. And addressing the potential impact on jobs, he said AI would be available to help people create CVs when looking for work. But one of the biggest talking points making headlines in the UK is about the protection of children. Starmer gave tech firms 3 months to voluntarily activate features that block sexually explicit images to people under 18 or face legislation that will force them to do so. For some of the international exhibitors on display here, these issues are at the forefront of their thinking as they also embrace the opportunities of the AI future.
1: So everything has a layer of AI to it. So artificial intelligence is certainly something that we're building and exploring. And much like the mid-90s when you talked about the World Wide Web, it was this idea, this tool. But now it's everything. And I think that's the way that the companies need to think about it.
2: AI is replacing, in many cases, human. And we have to be very careful. So we are, I would say, at least aware, and we are preparing ourselves.
3: Currently, the world, every country is looking at AI, and the Portuguese government is not the exception, and we are promoting AI. And again, it is an area that we are keen not only to develop as a country itself, but also to attract investment and foreign companies to go there.
0: So while today's announcements underline the scale of investment going into artificial intelligence, the challenges for business and government alike will be to make sure that security, trust and regulation keep pace with the technology itself. Jen Kopstake, CGTN, London.
4: 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More when we return.

360-degree profiles of industry movers and shakers, tech mavericks, and policymakers. We drill down on their success. We ask how they set strategy and how they navigate in an increasingly competitive market. 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Join the conversation. BizTalk, only on CGTN.

Welcome back, everyone. Just a day after Iran and Israel exchanged fire, Tehran says its military operations against Israel have been suspended. But Tehran also says that they will

0: resume if Lebanon comes under attack again. Israel has also halted its strikes, but Israeli Prime Minister Benjamin Netanyahu says Israel has the right to self-defense and will act if necessary. Meanwhile, U.S. President Donald Trump calls for both sides to stop shooting. CGTN's Walter Morris reports.
1: The shaky ceasefire between the U.S. and Iran is being put to the test once again. This time, Israel and Iran exchanged missile strikes overnight, challenging fragile peace negotiations in the Middle East. And now U.S. President Donald Trump is calling on both sides to stop shooting. Trump made the public plea on social media Monday. He also repeated familiar claims that a peace deal is coming soon. The Truth Social post came hours after Iran and Israel engaged in the most direct attacks since the ceasefire began in April. Monday, Trump wrote that both countries are looking to do an immediate ceasefire and final negotiations on peace are proceeding. He added that the U.S. naval blockade will remain in place until a final deal is reached. Over the weekend, Trump reportedly told Israeli Prime Minister Benjamin Netanyahu to limit action in Lebanon in order to preserve diplomatic efforts. Sunday, Iranian state media released video showing missiles being launched towards Israel. The images featured crowds waving Iranian flags and cheering the launch. Israel said it intercepted the missiles and promised a powerful response. Iranian officials also warned there would be further attacks if Israel continues its operation in Lebanon against Iran-backed Hezbollah. And in response to those strikes, Israel says it targeted several Iranian military sites. Monday, Israel attacked a petrochemical plant in southwestern Iran. In a post on social media, the Israel Defense Force said it struck several targets at the complex. Not long after, Iran's semi-official Fars news agency reported that part of the facility had been damaged. Overnight, the IDF said its defense systems were operating to intercept incoming threats after Iran launched a wave of several missiles. And Monday, debris from an Iranian ballistic missile was spotted in the eastern part of the occupied West Bank. In a statement hours later, Netanyahu said Israel paused the attacks on Iran and issued a strong warning.
2: At the moment, the fire has ceased, because after we struck the terror regime in Tehran, it stopped attacking us. If the terror regime in Iran makes the mistake of attacking us again, we will respond with force.
1: Trump says he still believes a broader peace agreement is within reach despite the latest attacks. Walter Moore, CGTN, Washington.
0: Global airline leaders gathered in Rio de Janeiro for the International Air Transport Association's annual summit amid growing disruption in the Middle East. Officials of the association have been raising fresh concerns across the aviation industry. Now, against this backdrop, the association sharply cut its 2026 outlook, citing higher fuel prices and airspace disruptions linked to the ongoing conflict in Iran. CGTN's Lucrecia Franco has that story from Rio.
3: For airlines, the turbulence this year hasn't been limited to the skies. Hosted by LATAM Airlines Group, the discussions at this year's IATA Summit have centered on mounting uncertainty facing airlines worldwide as conflict in the Middle East pushed up fuel costs and disrupted routes. New IATA data released in Rio showed airlines' profit outlook has been slashed by nearly half from 2025. The industry is now expected to achieve a combined net profit of $23 billion this year, down from an earlier forecast of $41 billion.
4: We expect at a global industry level that fuel will represent about 31.4% of the cost base this year. $350 billion, $100 billion increase on where we were last year. And that will have and is having an impact for every airline.
3: IATA chief economist Marie Owens-Thompson says a prolonged conflict in the Middle East could further weaken the aviation industry's outlook, raising the risk of deeper financial pressure on airlines.
5: So we're flirting with the zero bottom line, right? And I think the impacts are much broader than most people imagine. And I also believe that they will last for longer than most people imagine.
3: On the upside, industry executives gathered in Rio say Latin America remains a market to watch. In Brazil, passenger demand has continued to grow, with domestic and international travel surpassing pre-pandemic levels. According to IATA,

0: Brazil's domestic market topped 100 million passengers for the first time in 2025.
1: So one region's loss is another region's opportunity. And that's what we're seeing, and we're hopeful here in Latin America. We have to remember that air transportation in a country like Brazil, where ground transportation is practically in existence for the whole country, you don't have rail system, air connectivity is essential.
0: For Rio, however, the gathering also marked a symbolic return. The last IATA meeting in South America was held here in 1999 when the World Air Transport Summit format was introduced, transforming the annual event into a broader forum for aviation and policy discussions. And now, 27 years later, IATA wraps up its Rio summit as airlines navigate mountain uncertainty. Next, IATA will shift the spotlight to China, one of the world's largest aviation markets, announcing the 2027 IATA summit will be held in Xiamen, in the country's southeast. Lucrecia Franco, CGTN, Rio de Janeiro.
2: Okay, joining us now to talk more about the global travel industry and how it is faring and looking forward is Mark Murphy. He is the founder of TravelTube.com and an entrepreneur in the media and travel tech sector. Mark, thanks so much for joining us. We certainly appreciate it.
3: Yeah, happy to be here, Sean.
2: So the International Air Transport Association, IATA, it is a very big organization. It accounts for about 85% mm-hmm. of world travel. Now, with that in mind, how worried, after hearing this, should airline executives really be about what's going on in Iran? The drag on the industry is dramatic, and we just heard a guest say it's going to be a long time before things even resemble normal. So we hear so many executives also say they wish there was a dose of good news on the horizon. Is there anything we can say to perhaps pique the interest of travelers who are hopeful?
3: Well, I think what you're seeing is, you know, when you have gas prices go up the way they've gone up, they're basically, IATA is saying that 50% of the profits that they had last year are going to be wiped out by this fuel increase. Fuel has traditionally been the largest cost for all airlines. And it's not like we haven't seen this before. We've seen this with Ukraine, with the invasion in Ukraine. We didn't see the immediate spike that we're seeing now and the percentage increase, but prices got up about to this level. What I find interesting is a lot of the airlines stopped doing hedging. They stopped hedging their fuel prices, meaning buying contracts so they could lock in prices when prices were low. Now they're exposed to that because most of them don't hedge anymore and they're floating. As far as overall demand, what you're seeing is the overall demand for travel continues to boom. Next year, we're forecasting another 5% increase in global travel demand. But what's happening is travelers are changing their habits a little bit. So, of course, they're not traveling to the Middle East region. That's right. The area that's hit the hardest. But domestic travel and inter-country regional travel in Europe is actually doing quite well. So people are making sure they're choosing a safe option. They're choosing shorter haul, closer to home travel. I know that the domestic USA right. market is actually booming, and it's been an offset, I think, for the airlines to be able to absorb that. And that's why you're seeing route changes, you know, capacity cuts, things of that nature, and they're much better at managing that than they've ever been. Yeah, so I think they'll get through this. Yeah, go ahead.
2: Yeah, so okay, I want to bring a couple of things. So you talked about Europe.
3: Yeah.
2: Europe, unlike the United States, doesn't have the ability to produce and refine a lot of oil. So they've had to curtail a certain number of flights where the U.S. hasn't had to do that at this right. point. So you talked about Europe being kind of a bright spot right now, but there's a huge concern about the immediate future mm-hmm. there.
3: Yeah, well, that's government policies that have been going on for the last 15, 20 years with the green push, and they've destroyed their energy opportunity in that market. Obviously, they got a lot of cheap oil from Europe, from Russia, that dried up. And now with the Strait of Hormuz being closed, you know, or virtually closed, it's having a big, big impact. That's why jet fuel prices have spiked so much. I think what you're going to see here is things are going to settle down in the next 30 to 60 days, but what people don't realize is if everything went, you know, quiet in the next 60 days, you're not going to see relief on this, full relief, until about this time next year, ideally the first quarter of next year. Mm-hmm. But that's going to be the best case scenario because there is a massive lag in terms of bringing things back online and sure. moving these petroleum products and getting that jet fuel.
2: Yeah, and that's if things end quickly. and seamlessly right. over there right now, too. So you talked about the fuel prices. Who ends up footing the bill right now? The airlines eating a lot of it, or people buying?

0: tickets?
1: The demand is still very strong. Obviously, certain destinations are getting killed. Those flag carriers in the Middle East are getting killed. But outside of that, if they're managing their equipment and their route structure and their capacity, they're doing quite well. Most planes are going out full. I can speak to the United States specifically. They're going out full. The demand is there. And the thing that's a concern, I think, are the smaller secondary airports, the regional airports, not just in the US, but around the world. That's where you're seeing the cuts. So the people in those markets are going to have fewer or no choices in their local market. And they're going to have to drive a lot further to get to an airport for international or even domestic travel, depending on where they're traveling to. So
0: Interesting.
1: you've got that hangover, yeah.
0: Okay, so between fuel prices, geopolitics, supply chains,
1: Yeah.
0: demand, what's the big thing right now that's keeping CEOs up at night?
1: I think it's just the uncertainty of the war. You know, is this thing going to end? Is it going to end, you know, quickly? I think that's the number one thing. Once that gets resolved, I think you're going to see everybody take a deep breath because a lot of tour operators, a lot of travel companies that sell globally, they can move around and they can shift things. The problem you have is the ones that are in those regions where travel has just stopped. I'll just give you one example. Back in 2009, H1N1 hit Mexico and they saw about a 90% drop in hotel rooms. You had the COVID situation where the whole world shut down. So pandemics, wars, you know, all these geopolitics, this is nothing new, but it's just another thing that, you know, basically they say if you're a billionaire, you know, how to become a millionaire is to buy an airline. And the volatility with the airline industry obviously shows you that. Again, we've had so many airline bankruptcies over the decades. I think things we had Spirit just recently, that was just bad management. They blamed it on the fuel prices. They'd already declared bankruptcy twice. Now they're liquidating. But what we have here is just another hurdle in the travel industry. We've experienced them. I've been doing this since 1991. You know, I came into the industry in the media side at the start of the Gulf War. Great timing. My last name's Murphy. We call it Murphy's Law. So I've seen a lot. I've seen everything from economic crashes, the great financial crisis, to COVID, to H1N1. They're going to be there. People need to be prepared. And I think you're going to see airlines, when prices do ultimately drop, getting back into the hedging game so that they're not held up and really under duress when these things happen, because they're going to continue to happen, unfortunately.
0: Good stuff. Mark Murphy coming to us from lovely Boulder, Colorado. Thank you so much.
1: Yes. Thank you, sir.
0: Okay, everyone. Coming up next, Steph Curry is making a major commercial move, and it is to a Chinese sportswear giant, Li-Ning. More when we come back.
2: I see a country on the move.
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0: Welcome back. Golden State Warriors basketball star Steph Curry is making a major commercial move. He has signed with Chinese sportswear giant Li Ning in a deal reportedly worth $400 million. Now, Curry left U.S. brand Under Armour last November. After 13 years, the partnership goes well beyond speakers with Li Ning. It covers basketball gear, athleisure wear, a full golf line, and gives Curry the ability to sign other athletes under his own Curry brand. Curry reportedly had offers on the table from both American and international companies with basic money in the same ballpark, and he chose Li Ning anyway, a sign that Chinese sportswear is now playing in a completely different league. To talk more about that, what it means, and why Steph Curry may have made that big leap in the first place to Li Ning is Mike Baco, the sports editor of DailyNational.com. Mike, always a pleasure. I find this story fascinating, really fascinating. I spent a lot of time in China, and Li Ning makes some amazing stuff. It's really hip-looking. It's really cool, and they have a lot of international athletes. So it's kind of quietly become one of China's biggest athletic brands. But make no mistake, signing an athlete like Steph Curry is huge.
1: It's huge from a prestige standpoint. It's huge from growing their brand as well as his brand. And it's also huge from a monetary standpoint, $400 million. So this is a groundbreaking deal for him. And it's akin to what Nike has done with Michael Jordan. The Jordan brand line has become a powerhouse and really something that is floating Nike through some of these turbulent times in terms of their market share, their prestige in the industry, and their hold on this marketplace. He'll now have a Curry brand line that not only will allow him to develop his own brand, the golf brand, but also to sign other players. And make no mistake about it, there are plenty of NBA players that might be looking to make this shift. It started a few years ago with players like Klay Thompson signing with Anta and Kyrie Irving even signing with Li Ning, as well as Dwayne Wade. So this is a pattern that we've been seeing over these last few years really develop and take hold.
0: You know, it's interesting for people who followed Steph's career. He went to Nike, and they famously mispronounced his name and kind of drove his family away. Then he went to Under Armour when Under Armour was supposed to take off and be the next big thing. It really didn't happen. So what does landing, Steph, say about where Li Ning is now and what it's going to mean? Because he's going to have shoes, apparel, golf. He's a scratch golfer, and the ability to sign athletes under his own brand, just like Jordan.
1: So what it shows is as much about where Li Ning is coming to and growing to, as well as what's happening here in the U.S. marketplace. His deal with Under Armour could not have gone any worse. For 13 years, it was pretty much an afterthought. His signature shoe line came out, was instantly mocked. His first model was referred to as the nurse's shoe because it was just this white, chunky block of a sneaker. Never really took off. Under Armour seemed to be at the precipice of if not taking over Nike, certainly challenging them. And then they fell on hard times in terms of just not having a great brand identity. Never really did much for Steph Curry again. He was always a priority within Under Armour, but the brand just never took off with adults, with basically beyond teens. So it never struck that chord from a fashion brand, even from a performance brand. So it never really took off. But what it's really showing is Li Ning is at the forefront of making these deals. They're throwing a substantial amount of money, but they can make all of that money back considering that they've got about 1.5 billion of captive Chinese citizens and population audience.
0: So do you think a deal like this is going to change how the rest of the world really thinks about Chinese sports brands?
1: That's an interesting thing because a lot of times people think about the Chinese brands or just the marketplace as something that you go to at a discount, something that's not the highest quality. That's what's purported to be changing with this deal. Li Ning is not that fast fashion. It's not that at a discount type of brand. They're a lifestyle brand. They're trying to deal and work with from a performance perspective with their shoes. There's also a national trend in China in terms of, especially when it comes to fashion, to buy nationally and to support these brands that are national brands. So they don't need Nike coming in and telling them what's hip and cool and hot, or Adidas or Adidas, different brands like that. So I think it's going to really catch fire in China. And if you catch fire in China, that is an easy way to make all

0: that money back. It'd be interesting to see how they're able to penetrate the U.S. marketplace, whether they'll be in stores, whether some of the deals with the bigger chain stores, not really privy to that information. This is still a developing story as well.
1: Exactly. And so when Chinese consumers see Curry and Li-Ning, what kind of shift could that potentially have about buying local versus going with an international name? Because, you know, Chinese people are hip and they like the name brands, but they're also very nationalistic and very proud of how the country has grown. So Li-Ning is doing super.
0: Yeah, absolutely. I mean, you hit it there right on the head, Sean. But when you also think about it, it's also about what the shoes are going to look like. I think he's going to have more of an athletic, athleisure, fashion-forward type of line. Certainly, golf can also be a big driver of this, both in the States and in China as they try to grow that business as well. I will say, as great of a player as Steph Curry is, as much as he's revolutionized the sport, certainly from a youth perspective, everyone taking silly three-pointers from way behind where they should be taking those shots from. I'm talking to my nine-year-old son, Evan, and some of his friends as well. But he's not really caught on in that same way as a Michael Jordan did and then still has, even a Kobe Bryant internationally.
1: Sure.
0: There are even players like Kevin Durant and Kyrie Irving, certainly LeBron, who are much more powerful and popular globally. So that'll be an interesting thing to see if his actual brand, the Curry brand and the Steph Curry brand, take off the way that some of these other athletes have.
1: Okay, you have 15 seconds. Tell me, would you go out and buy your nine-year-old son a new pair of Li-Nings once this comes out?
0: I think I may have to if he does become a fan and if they are good. And also if they do perform well. That's the other thing, another stigma that some of these Chinese brands have had to overcome, and they have.
1: Okay, good stuff, my friend. Always a pleasure. Thank you so
0: much. Thanks, Sean. You got it.
1: Okay, moving on. Mexico is preparing to host the opening match of the 2026 FIFA World Cup. Simply a historic moment for a nation whose passion for football is legendary. But as excitement builds, many fans say soaring ticket prices are putting the tournament out of reach. CGTN's Alistair Baberstock explains.
2: Mexico City's Estadio Azteca, hallowed ground for football fans around the world, and particularly for Mexicans.
3: Mexico is one of the most passionate countries when it comes to football. For us, it is almost a religion.
2: On June 11th, the newly renovated Azteca will host the opening game of the 2026 FIFA World Cup as Mexico takes on South Africa. The date has been declared a regional holiday in Mexico City, yet fans like Bernardo won't be here.
4: No tengo boletos, intenté conseguir.
3: I don't have tickets. I tried to get them on the FIFA website, and then I stood in line for the last minute sale, and still nothing.
2: Mexico will become the first country to host three different FIFA World Cups this year, a significant achievement for a country which lives and breathes football. However, fans who remember the 1970 and 1986 tournaments say the feeling in the country ahead of this year's tournament is different. Even the cheapest tickets for the matches in Mexico now sell for thousands of dollars, unaffordable for most fans.
5: There's not the same euphoria in the public, not the same excitement or passion. These tournaments should be for the people, not for the rich elites.
6: It's turned into an event where money is the most important thing.
2: Lifelong fanatics Guillermo Irurita and his family own a private box at the Azteca, so he needs no ticket to attend the World Cup games here. But event organizers have still found a way to charge long-time box owners like Guillermo.
6: We won't be allowed to bring our own food or drink, and they have invented hospitality packages consisting of sodas, potato chips, and water for $10,000 per game.
2: For Mexico's football-mad public, it's leaving a sour taste.
6: The games will be full of people who aren't real fans. The atmosphere I loved, of fans who really cared about the games, gone. Now it's all selfies, and in the long run, that's not good for football.
2: Many Mexican football fans like Guillermo say greed is starting to make the beautiful game look ugly. Alistair Bavistock, CGTN, Mexico City.
1: Unity was the main message when the winning bid for the World Cup was first announced all the way back in 2018. Now, since then, the United States, Mexico, and Canada have become embroiled in rising political tensions. Dan Williams has that story from Toronto.
7: The home fans were in full voice for Toronto FC's match against Lionel Messi's Inter Miami. But on June 12th, the eyes of the world will be on this stadium for the first ever FIFA World Cup match to be played in Canada. Canada will co-host the tournament with the US and Mexico, with matches in Toronto and Vancouver. But it takes place against a backdrop of a trade war with the US and threats by US President Donald Trump to annex Canada as the 51st state.
8: These are probably the worst relations Canada and United States have ever had.
7: Tim Elcombe is a professor of kinesiology and physical education at Canada's Wilfrid Laurier University.
8: You know, in 2018, there was such excitement. We were just announced to be one of the three co-hosts of the World Cup. This is the biggest sporting event in the world. But obviously, with the way the world has changed, with the politics of the World Cup, I'm not sure at this point what it is Canada is hoping to get out of this event.
7: There is also the issue of cost and whether it's all worth it. A recent report estimates that costs for Toronto to host six World Cup games have ballooned from $45 million in 2018 to $380 million, although the city expects to see an economic boost of roughly $392 million.
9: I think if we look at it from a kind of cost perspective, cost-benefit perspective, there's lots of other ways that we could spend our hundreds of millions of dollars that might have more acute benefits. What you're spending on the stadium and what you're spending on the policing for the World Cup is not money that's going into schools or roads or other social programming, right? So it doesn't make sense to invest in something like a World Cup when there's all kinds of other priorities that could be funded.
10: Despite ongoing tensions between Canada and the United States, excitement is building in Toronto over a North American World Cup, the first time that three nations will host the tournament. Vancouver and Toronto will host 13 matches between them.
7: Ashton Morgan is a former Canadian international defender. He believes the World Cup offers Canada a unique platform and a chance to rise above political tensions.
11: I definitely think for the legacy piece, you know, we are a very diverse country, and I think we definitely need to hone that and use that as our superpower to show the world what we really have.
7: A view echoed by Elcombe.
8: Maybe this is an opportunity because of how the world seems fragmented right now and the tensions between Canada and the United States that we've never seen before. And maybe this is a catalyst. And maybe this was the moment where it was building to this. And in the summer of 2026, Canada really showed the world who it is.
7: Whatever happens on the pitch, the deeper political issues will remain. But the tournament is a chance, too, for Canada to present a different vision for the future. Dan Williams, CGTN, Toronto, Canada.
1: And that does it for this edition of Global Business. But as always, you can check out other editions of Global Business coming out of the cities of Beijing, Washington, Nairobi, and London. The times are shown right on your screen in GMT Greenwich Mean Time. I'm Sean Calebs here in Washington, D.C. And from all of us here, we thank you so much for watching.

0: The leaders of China and the DPRK pledge stronger ties as President Xi Jinping visits Pyongyang for the first time in 7 years. Iran and Israel step back from the brink after a military escalation overnight that briefly shattered a two-month ceasefire. In the Philippines, search and rescue teams race to find survivors after a devastating earthquake leaves dozens dead. Hello and thanks for joining us. I'm Sally Ihan in Washington, D.C. Chinese President Xi Jinping is in the Democratic People's Republic of Korea for a state visit. He held talks with DPRK's top leader, Kim Jong-un. President Xi also said the two countries should consolidate the foundation of political mutual trust and enhance practical cooperation. Sidhu Chien's Ho Na reports.
1: Xi noted that he's very pleased to visit the beautiful city of Pyongyang after 7 years, and that the city feels especially warm and familiar. He expressed his readiness to work with Kim to take this visit as an opportunity to strengthen top-level planning and strategic guidance for China-DPRK relations in the new era, keep bilateral relations advancing with the times, and achieve greater progress in bilateral ties so as to better benefit the two countries and peoples, and make positive contributions to peace, stability, development, and prosperity in the region and the world. Stressing that China and the DPRK are both socialist countries led by communist parties, Xi said the traditional friendship between the two countries is rooted in shared ideals and beliefs, as well as common goals, and is backed by the profound historical foundation, a solid political basis, and strong emotional bonds. Xi noted that friendship passed down from generation to generation, a shared future, and mutual support have always been the defining features of China-DPRK relations. He said that no matter how the international situation changes, the Chinese party and government's firm stance on highly valuing the China-DPRK traditional friendship would not change. The firm support for General Secretary Kim in leading the DPRK socialist cause will not change. And the firm commitment to safeguarding the shared interest of the two countries and preserving a favorable strategic environment will not change. Xi said that in the face of the profound changes unseen in a century that are accelerating across the world, the two sides should take a broad and long-term view, build on past achievements, and open up a new future, draw wisdom from the development process of the relations between the two parties and countries, seize opportunities in the prevailing trend of human history, inject new connotations and strong impetus into the traditional friendship between China and the DPRK. And open up a brighter prospect for the socialist cause of the two countries, as well as regional peace and development. During the meeting, Xi put forward four proposals on developing China-DPRK relations. He said the two sides should stay guided by high-level exchanges and consolidate the foundation of political mutual trust. He added that the strategic guidance of the top leaders of both nations is the greatest strength of China-DPRK relations, and that he stands ready to maintain close strategic communication with Kim and guide China-DPRK relations to continuously reach new heights. Noting that this year marks the 65th anniversary of the China-DPRK Treaty of Friendship, Cooperation, and Mutual Assistance,

0: events. She said that both sides will hold grand commemorative events. She said relations between the two parties play an important guiding role in the development of China-DPRK relations, and he called for further expansion and invigoration of friendly exchanges at various levels and in various fields between the two parties, as well as the deepening of exchanges of experience and mutual learning on party and state governance. She said both sides should enhance exchanges in diplomacy, law enforcement, military affairs, and other areas, implement the important consensus reached between the two leaders, and pool wisdom and strength for the development of China-DPRK relations. She said the two sides should stay committed to the goal of delivering benefits to the people and elevate the level of practical cooperation. She said China stands ready to work with the DPRK to strengthen the alignment of development strategies and expand practical cooperation in areas such as economy and trade, agriculture, construction, science and technology, as well as healthcare, to bring greater benefits to the two peoples. She called on both sides to leverage the opportunity of the full reopening of the border crossings and the resumption of civil aviation flights and international passenger trains to increase people-to-people exchanges and foster mutual interactions. She said the two sides should uphold the inheritance of friendship as a driving force and strengthen the bonds between their peoples, noting that the traditional friendship between China and the DPRK, forged in blood, is a valuable shared asset of the two peoples. He said China stands ready to work with the DPRK to preserve and properly manage memorial facilities dedicated to the Chinese People's Volunteers Martyrs in the DPRK, carry out distinctive programs on revolutionary traditions and youth education, and pass on the red legacy and traditional friendship between the two countries. She said China is also ready to work with the DPRK to make full use of each side's strength and resources, enhance exchanges and cooperation in education, culture and the arts, tourism, sports, media, youth affairs, subnational engagement, and sister city relations, and ensure that the traditional friendship between China and the DPRK takes deeper root in the hearts of the two peoples. The Chinese president also called for upholding fairness and justice as a guiding principle to enrich the substance of strategic coordination. She said that in response to a major question of where humanity is headed, he has proposed the vision of building a community with a shared future for humanity and for global initiatives, which aims to steer global governance towards greater fairness and justice, and have won broad support and positive responses from the international community, including the DPRK. Noting that Asia is the common home where regional countries, including China and the DPRK, live and thrive, she said that the two countries should strengthen strategic coordination, firmly safeguard their respective sovereignty, security, and development interests, and jointly uphold regional peace and development. Kim Jong-un said Comrade Xi Jinping, General Secretary of the CPC Central Committee, is the most esteemed guest of the DPRK people. He said Xi's visit once again shows how unbreakable the DPRK-China relationship is, a relationship that has always stood on the side of autonomy, justice, and the correct side of history. Kim said strengthening exchanges and mutual learning through inter-party channels will provide valuable support for the development of the DPRK and help its people move towards modernization together with the Chinese people. Kim said the DPRK is delighted to see that under Comrade Xi Jinping's leadership, China has achieved astounding accomplishments and enhances international standing. He said the vision of a community with a shared future for mankind and the four global initiatives proposed by Xi Jinping are of far-reaching significance for world peace and development. Kim said the DPRK will uphold the One China policy and support China in defending its core interests. Kim said consolidating the DPRK-China friendship in the new era is a choice of the DPRK people and a demand of the times. He said DPRK-China relations will be the nation's foremost strategic undertaking. The DPRK will spare no effort to build relations with China into a model of interstate relations and work together to contribute to regional and world peace, stability, and prosperity.
1: President Xi and his wife, Peng Yuan, watched an artistic performance followed by a welcome banquet. They were accompanied by Kim Jong-un, his wife, Ri Seol-ju, and people from all walks of life in the DPRK. CGTN's Gao Yiming has the details.
2: On Monday evening, Xi Jinping and Kim Jong-un ascended to the rostrum of the Pingyong Gymnasium together.

The audience and performers expressed their warm welcome and admiration with enthusiastic applause and cheers. Performance was passionate and magnificent, embodying the friendly ties between the two peoples. Several well-known Chinese songs, including My Motherland and I, Jasmine Flower, and The Red Flag Flutters, resonated strongly with the audience. Through songs, dances, acrobatics, and other artistic forms, the performers expressed a warm welcome to Xi Jinping for returning to the DPRK after 7 years, and voiced their sincere feelings for further strengthening the traditional friendly cooperation between China and the DPRK. You

The performance concluded with the song China DPRK Friendship Lasts Forever. Xi Jinping and Kim Jong-un repeatedly applauded the performers for their wonderful show. Representatives from both sides presented congratulatory flower baskets to the cast, offered in the names of the two leaders and their spouses, to commemorate the success of the performance.

0: Coming up, a pause in hostilities after Iran and Israel trade fire despite a ceasefire. More after the break.
1: You might think you are better informed in an information age. The fact is, people are more often misled by misinformation. You might think every voice is heard in a digital world. The fact is, many nations and peoples are still underrepresented. And data poverty shuts out many. We at CGTN are committed to transcending the information gap and the digital divide. CGTN, bridging nations and civilizations. 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
0: Welcome back. For hours, Iran and Israel were back at war. Then Tehran said its military operations had come to an end unless Lebanon

0: comes under attack again. Israel also halted its strikes, but Prime Minister Netanyahu says Israel has the right to self-defense and will act if necessary. US President Trump has called for both sides to stop shooting. CGTN's Walter Morris has more.
1: The shaky ceasefire between the U.S. and Iran is being put to the test once again. This time, Israel and Iran exchanged missile strikes overnight, challenging fragile peace negotiations in the Middle East. And now U.S. President Donald Trump is calling on both sides to stop shooting. Trump made the public plea on social media Monday. He also repeated familiar claims that a peace deal is coming soon. The Truth Social post came hours after Iran and Israel engaged in the most direct attacks since the ceasefire began in April. Monday, Trump wrote that both countries are looking to do an immediate ceasefire and final negotiations on peace are proceeding. He added that the U.S. naval blockade will remain in place until a final deal is reached. Over the weekend, Trump reportedly told Israeli Prime Minister Benjamin Netanyahu to limit action in Lebanon in order to preserve diplomatic efforts. Sunday, Iranian state media released video showing missiles being launched towards Israel. The images featured crowds waving Iranian flags and cheering the launch. Israel said it intercepted the missiles and promised a powerful response. Iranian officials also warned there would be further attacks if Israel continues its operation in Lebanon against Iran-backed Hezbollah. And in response to those strikes, Israel says it targeted several Iranian military sites. Monday, Israel attacked a petrochemical plant in southwestern Iran. In a post on social media, the Israel Defense Force said it struck several targets at the complex. Not long after, Iran's semi-official Fars news agency reported that part of the facility had been damaged. Overnight, the IDF said its defense systems were operating to intercept incoming threats after Iran launched a wave of several missiles. And Monday, debris from an Iranian ballistic missile was spotted in the eastern part of the occupied West Bank. In a statement hours later, Netanyahu said Israel paused the attacks on Iran and issued a strong warning.
2: At the moment, the fire has ceased, because after we struck the terror regime in Tehran, it stopped attacking us. If the terror regime in Iran makes the mistake of attacking us again, we will respond with force.
1: Trump says he still believes a broader peace agreement is within reach despite the latest attacks. Walter Moore, CGTN Washington.
0: Deadly Russian attacks have struck Ukraine. A missile hit a residential neighborhood in Zaporizhia, killing two people. More than 20 others were wounded, including six children. Elsewhere, a woman was killed when a Russian strike hit an apartment building in the city of Konotop. The attacks come after a Ukrainian drone strike targeted a passenger train in Crimea, killing a crew member and raising concerns about further escalation. Leftist Senator Roberto Sanchez is edging ahead in Peru's presidential runoff. Sanchez is leading conservative politician Keiko Fujimori by less than a percentage point, with more than 94% of the vote counted. Sanchez has strong support in rural districts. Fujimori is more popular in urban areas. Fujimori had promised to be tough on crime, while Sanchez said he would focus on anti-poverty measures. The country has been plagued with political instability. The winner will be the nation's ninth president in 10 years. Search and rescue operations are underway in the Philippines after the strongest earthquake to hit the islands so far this year. Manila now reports 37 deaths. The quake also triggered tsunami warnings in the Philippines, Indonesia and Japan. CGTN's Gretchen Malarad reports.
3: The powerful earthquake unleashed widespread destruction across parts of Mindanao, reducing buildings to rubble, damaging roads and infrastructure, and forcing thousands of residents into the streets. This is the strongest quake to strike the Philippines this year. It's centered at sea at a depth of 33 kilometers, about 32 kilometers southwest of Maasim Town in Sarangani Province. According to the Philippine Institute of Volcanology and Seismology, it was the first day of classes for thousands of students across Mindanao after the summer break, but instead of a return to normal school routines, they were met by a powerful earthquake that sent classrooms and school grounds shaking, triggering panic among students and teachers. Emergency crews rushed to affected areas as hospitals struggled to care for a growing number of victims. Initial reports indicate fatalities, with more than 100 people injured as authorities work to determine the full scale of the disaster.
4: The regions most affected include regions 9 and 11, as well as the Bangsamoro Autonomous Region in Muslim Mindanao. The quake was also felt across several provinces in Mindanao and parts of the Visayas. Initial reports indicate that a number of buildings and bridges have collapsed.

0: collapsed. We are still assessing the full extent of the damage, and emergency response operations continue.
1: The powerful quake sent shockwaves far beyond the Philippines. Tsunami waves of up to 1 meter were recorded along the coast of Sultan Kudarat and Sarangani, while neighboring Malaysia issued a warning for Sabah State on Borneo Island. Across the region, an 83-centimeter wave was measured off Indonesia's Sulawesi Island, highlighting the widespread impact of the earthquake throughout Southeast Asia. Hours later, authorities said the tsunami threat had largely subsided, allowing many coastal residents to return home. But the danger was far from over. Strong aftershocks still continue to rattle Mindanao as emergency crews now search damaged buildings and assess the destruction left by the quake. Gretchen Malalad, CGTN, Davao City.
2: And Cuban residents are left shaken by an earthquake in the Caribbean. It struck about 100 kilometers northwest of the island. It was the strongest earthquake in this area since 1880. Shaking could be felt as far away as Florida and Mexico. No casualties or damage were reported. Hundreds of women and children kidnapped by militants in Nigeria have been freed. Nigeria's army said the captives were rescued during an operation in northeastern Borneo state. They had been taken from several different villages early this year, but two infants died during captivity. They were being held by Boko Haram, which has been waging a 17-year-long battle against the government. The militants had been holding the captives for ransom. Still ahead, Mexico gears up for the opening match of the FIFA World Cup. Growing excitement and soaring ticket prices.
3: Ever wondered what's the difference between a bear and a bull market? Where are the cash cows? And who are the lame ducks? And what exactly are black swans? Grey rhinos? And unicorn companies? Make sense of it all with Global Business, only on CGTN.

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0: Back in 2018, Mexico, Canada and the US won the bid to jointly host the World Cup. The unity of the three nations was the overriding message. But since then, the three countries have become embroiled in rising political tensions. CGTN's Dan Williams has the story from Toronto.
1: The home fans were in full voice for Toronto FC's match against Lionel Messi's Inter Miami. But on June 12th, the eyes of the world will be on this stadium for the first ever FIFA World Cup match to be played in Canada. Canada will co-host the tournament with the US and Mexico, with matches in Toronto and Vancouver. But it's

0: takes place against a backdrop of a trade war with the US and threats by US President Donald Trump to annex Canada as the 51st state.
1: These are probably the worst relations Canada and United States have ever had.
0: Tim Elcombe is a professor of kinesiology and physical education at Canada's Wilfrid Laurier University.
1: You know, in 2018, there was such excitement. We were just announced to be one of the three co-hosts of the World Cup. This is the biggest sporting event in the world. But obviously, with the way the world has changed, with the politics of the World Cup, I'm not sure at this point what it is Canada is hoping to get out of this event.
0: There is also the issue of cost and whether it's all worth it. A recent report estimates that costs for Toronto to host six World Cup games have ballooned from $45 million in 2018 to $380 million. Although the city expects to see an economic boost of roughly $392 million.
2: I think if we look at it from a kind of cost perspective, cost-benefit perspective, there's lots of other ways that we could spend our hundreds of millions of dollars that might have more acute benefits. What you're spending on the stadium and what you're spending on the policing for the World Cup is not money that's going into schools or roads or other social programming, right? So it doesn't make sense to invest in something like a World Cup when there's all kinds of other priorities that could be funded.
3: Despite ongoing tensions between Canada and the United States, excitement is building in Toronto over a North American World Cup, the first time that three nations will host the tournament. Vancouver and Toronto will host 13 matches between them.
0: Ashton Morgan is a former Canadian international defender. He believes the World Cup offers Canada a unique platform and a chance to rise above political tensions.
4: I definitely think for the legacy piece, you know, we are a very diverse country, and I think we definitely need to hone that and use that as our superpower to show the world what we really have.
0: A view echoed by Elcombe.
1: Maybe this is an opportunity because of how the world seems fragmented right now and the tensions between Canada and the United States that we've never seen before. And maybe this is a catalyst. And maybe this was the moment where it was building to this. And in the summer of 2026, Canada really showed the world who it is.
0: Whatever happens on the pitch, the deeper political issues will remain. But the tournament is a chance, too, for Canada to present a different vision for the future. Dan Williams, CGTN, Toronto, Canada.
5: Monday is World Oceans Day, observed by the UN to raise awareness about the impact of human activity on oceans. And on this World Oceans Day, divers caught a rare sight of the coast of Sicily, a great white shark. These types of encounters not common in the Mediterranean, and this is the first time it has been caught on camera in the region. Divers captured the shot while removing abandoned fishing nets, also known as ghost nets, which continue to trap and kill marine life. And that's the world today. Thanks for watching. I'm Sally Ihan. China 24 is up next. For any more news, anytime, visit our website, cgtn.com.

0: Coming to you from Washington, D.C., this is China 24, our look at China and its impact around the world.
1: The leaders of China and the DPRK pledge stronger ties as President Xi visits Pyongyang for the first time in 7 years. An $11 billion project breaks ground along China's longest river, set to become the world's largest inland ship dock. And China and Greece celebrate their ancient past as they co-host the World Classics Conference.
0: Thanks for joining us. I'm Sally Ihan. President Xi Jinping is in the Democratic People's Republic of Korea for a state visit. He held talks with the DPRK's top leader, Kim Jong-un. President Xi said the two countries should consolidate the foundation of political mutual trust and enhance practical cooperation. CGTN's Ho Na reports.
2: Xi noted that he's very pleased to visit the beautiful city of Pyongyang after 7 years, and that the city feels especially warm and familiar. He expressed his readiness to work with Kim to take this visit as an opportunity to strengthen top-level planning and strategic guidance for China-DPRK relations in the new era, keep bilateral relations advancing with the times, and achieve greater progress in bilateral ties so as to better benefit the two countries and peoples, and make positive contributions to peace, stability, development, and prosperity in the region and the world. Stressing that China and the DPRK are both socialist countries led by communist parties, Xi said the traditional friendship between the two countries is rooted in shared ideals and beliefs, as well as common goals, and is backed by the profound historical foundation, a solid political basis, and strong emotional bonds. Xi noted that friendship passed down from generation to generation, a shared future, and mutual support have always been the defining features of China-DPRK relations. He said that no matter how the international situation changes, the Chinese party and government's firm stance on highly valuing the China-DPRK traditional friendship would not change. The firm support for General Secretary Kim in leading the DPRK socialist cause will not change. And the firm commitment to safeguarding the shared interest of the two countries and preserving a favorable strategic environment will not change. Xi said that in the face of the profound changes unseen in a century that are accelerating across the world, the two sides should take a broad and long-term view, build on past achievements, and open up a new future, draw wisdom from the development process of the relations between the two parties and countries, seize opportunities in the prevailing trend of human history, inject new connotations and strong impetus into the traditional friendship between China and the DPRK, and open up a brighter prospect for the socialist cause of the two countries, as well as regional peace and development. During the meeting, Xi put forward four proposals on developing China-DPRK relations. He said the two sides should stay guided by high-level exchanges and consolidate the foundation of political mutual trust. He added that the strategic guidance of the top leaders of both nations is the greatest strength of China-DPRK relations, and that he stands ready to maintain close strategic communication with Kim and guide China-DPRK relations to continuously reach new heights. Noting that this year marks the 65th anniversary of the China-DPRK Treaty of Friendship, Cooperation and Mutual Assistance, Xi said that both sides will hold grand commemorative events. Xi said relations between the two parties play an important guiding role in the development of China-DPRK relations, and he called for further expansion and invigoration of friendly exchanges at various levels and in various fields between the two parties, as well as the deepening of exchanges of experience and mutual learning on party and state governance. Xi said both sides should enhance exchanges in diplomacy, law enforcement, military affairs, and other areas,

0: implement the important consensus reached between the two leaders, and pool wisdom and strength for the development of China-DPRK relations. Xi said the two sides should stay committed to the goal of delivering benefits to the people and elevate the level of practical cooperation. Xi said China stands ready to work with the DPRK to strengthen the alignment of development strategies and expand practical cooperation in areas such as economy and trade, agriculture, construction, science and technology, as well as healthcare, to bring greater benefits to the two peoples. Xi called on both sides to leverage the opportunity of the full reopening of the border crossings and the resumption of civil aviation flights and international passenger trains to increase people-to-people exchanges and foster mutual interactions. Xi said the two sides should uphold the inheritance of friendship as a driving force and strengthen the bonds between their peoples, noting that the traditional friendship between China and the DPRK, forged in blood, is a valuable shared asset of the two peoples. He said China stands ready to work with the DPRK to preserve and properly manage memorial facilities dedicated to the Chinese People's Volunteers Martyrs in the DPRK, carry out distinctive programs on revolutionary traditions and youth education, and pass on the red legacy and traditional friendship between the two countries. Xi said China is also ready to work with the DPRK to make full use of each side's strength and resources, enhance exchanges and cooperation in education, culture and the arts, tourism, sports, media, youth affairs, subnational engagement, and sister city relations, and ensure that the traditional friendship between China and the DPRK takes deeper root in the hearts of the two peoples. The Chinese president also called for upholding fairness and justice as a guiding principle to enrich the substance of strategic coordination. Xi said that in response to a major question of where humanity is headed, he has proposed the vision of building a community with a shared future for humanity and four global initiatives, which aims to steer global governance towards greater fairness and justice, and have won broad support and positive responses from the international community, including the DPRK. Noting that Asia is the common home where regional countries, including China and the DPRK, live and thrive, Xi said that the two countries should strengthen strategic coordination, firmly safeguard their respective sovereignty, security, and development interests, and jointly uphold regional peace and development. Kim Jong-un said Comrade Xi Jinping, General Secretary of the CPC Central Committee, is the most esteemed guest of the DPRK people. He said Xi's visit once again shows how unbreakable the DPRK-China relationship is, a relationship that has always stood on the side of autonomy, justice, and the correct side of history. Kim said strengthening exchanges and mutual learning through inter-party channels will provide valuable support for the development of the DPRK and help its people move towards modernization together with the Chinese people. Kim said the DPRK is delighted to see that under Comrade Xi Jinping's leadership, China has achieved astounding accomplishments and enhances international standing. He said the vision of a community with a shared future for mankind and the four global initiatives proposed by Xi Jinping are of far-reaching significance for world peace and development. Kim said the DPRK will uphold the One China policy and support China in defending its core interests. Kim said consolidating the DPRK-China friendship in the new era is a choice of the DPRK people and a demand of the times. He said DPRK-China relations will be the nation's foremost strategic undertaking. The DPRK will spare no effort to build relations with China into a model of interstate relations and work together to contribute to regional and world peace, stability, and prosperity.
1: President Xi and his wife Peng Liyuan also attended a welcome banquet hosted by Kim Jong-un. The two leaders delivered speeches expressing their commitment to further strengthening bilateral ties and cooperation.
0: President Xi Jinping's motorcade made its way to Mulan Hall. Crowds of well-wishers dressed in traditional costumes

She and Peng were then warmly received by Kim Jong-un and his wife, Ri Su-ju. Senior DPRK party and state officials line up to greet the distinguished guests. The two leaders and their spouses posed for photos. All attendees rose to welcome them.

0: amid warm applause, Xi Jinping and Kim Jong-un delivered speeches. Xi said China and the DPRK are close neighbors linked by mountains and rivers and bound by a shared future. He noted that their traditional friendship has withstood changing international circumstances and stood the test of time. Xi said this year marks the 65th anniversary of the China-DPRK Treaty of Friendship, Cooperation, and Mutual Assistance, and that bilateral relations now stand at a new historical starting point. Xi said the two sides had reached an important consensus on approaching bilateral relations from the strategic perspective of the future of socialism, grasping the trend of the times, responding to the common aspirations of the peoples of the two countries, strengthening high-level exchanges, deepening strategic communication, expanding practical cooperation, and enhancing people-to-people connectivity. He said the two countries would promote the high-level development of China-DPRK relations, jointly open up a brighter future for their socialist causes, and advance the continuous progress of human society. He also noted the successful convening of the 9th Congress of the Workers' Party of Korea, saying has set out a strategic blueprint for the country's future development and opened a new stage of comprehensive socialist construction. Xi said China, as a good neighbor, friend, and comrade, sincerely wishes the DPRK continued progress in achieving the goals set by the Congress under the leadership of Kim Jong-un and open up new prospects for the socialist cause of the DPRK. Kim Jong-un extended his sincere welcome to Xi Jinping. He said Pyongyang is filled with friendship and hospitality for the most distinguished guest of the party, government, and people of the DPRK. He noted that Xi's first overseas visit of the year to the DPRK demonstrates China's high regard for bilateral relations and strong support for the DPRK socialist cause. Kim said his meeting with Xi, held 9 months after their previous talks, allowed both sides to reach an important consensus on advancing DPRK-China relations with new connotations for the new era, in light of changing circumstances, and to exchange views on international and regional issues of common concern. He added that this will further promote the long-standing friendship between the two countries and contribute to peace and stability in the region and the world. Kim also said the people of the DPRK are sincerely pleased by the great achievements of the brotherly Chinese people, saying the DPRK believes that under the leadership of the Communist Party of China, with Xi Jinping at its core, the Chinese people will continue to make greater progress in building a modern socialist country, realizing the second centenary goal, and advancing national rejuvenation.
1: Coming up, a mega project breaks ground along China's longest river, set to become the world's largest inland ship lock. Details when we return.
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0: Welcome back. China begins construction of a new mega project. It includes what it is expected to become the world's largest inland ship lock. The aim is to meet the rising shipping demands along the Yangtze River. Once completed, it will nearly double the annual throughput capacity at the Three Gorges. It's the first major project to break ground under China's new five-year plan. China's offshore islands have long been defined by isolation and limited development. Now, many of these communities are being revitalized through large-scale restoration and investment. CGTN's Cheng Mingfei set sail from Zhejiang to explore one island at the forefront of that change.
1: After more than an hour crossing the East China Sea, Dacheng Island comes into view through a curtain of ocean mist. A row of white wind turbines stands along the horizon, offering a quiet greeting to an island's muted welcome.
2: Hello!
1: Although around 3,000 people are registered as Dacheng residents, only about 1,000 live on the island year-round. The younger generation has largely gone to the mainland for better economic opportunities, and the islands were once on a path of gradual decline. In recent years, however, that story has begun to change. Today, the island is buzzing with construction. Several new hotels are taking shape, and a new transport route is cutting travel time to the island by half. Millions of yuan have been invested to reinvent what was once an aging fishing village into a modern tourism destination. There are new facilities, new roads, and even new beaches.
3: Our biggest investment has been sand buying it, transporting it, and laying it down. We brought in over 70,000 cubic meters at a cost of more than 10 million yuan.
1: China has identified the oceans as a key driver of future economic growth. For Dacheng, that means expanding its fisheries, wind power, and tourism sectors, while keeping sustainability at the heart of development. From electric buses to all-electric kitchens, the island is pursuing growth with a minimal carbon footprint. It proudly brands itself as a zero-carbon island, pointing to the carbon-absorbing capacity of its lush vegetation and shellfish resources. Dacheng was home to some of China's earliest wind turbines. Today, it remains at the forefront of green innovation, equipped with a hydrogen energy storage system and low-loss subsea power cables. Local officials say the change is not only in the landscape, but also in people's mindset.
4: In the past, people relied on fishing, and they cut wood from the hills for fire when cooking. They don't do that anymore. Now people think about opening guest houses, so they want to keep the island green. A beautiful island would make the island prosperous. The thinking has shifted.
5: As China looks toward the sea for its next chapter of economic growth, the transformations happening on this coastline offers a window into that maritime ambition. Chen Mengfei, CGTN, Dacheng Island's Taizhou, Zhejiang Province.
0: Guangdong Province has become a hub for innovation. Dozens of international diplomats have just wrapped up a five-day tour of its industries, including electric vehicles, robotics and infrastructure. CGTN's Zhong Songwu has the details.
6: The tour was titled Set Sail for the 15th Five-Year Plan, China's Growth, World's Opportunity, Guangdong. Taking 60 ambassadors and diplomats from 37 countries to Guangdong's main innovation centers. In the capital, Guangzhou, the group inspected electric vehicles.

0: tools and e-vitals manufactured by local companies.
1: Kuangtong has excelled in a number of frontier technologies. AI is certainly one of them. The low altitude economy is another one. And Guangzhou has sister city relationships with many Pakistani cities and provinces. So under that framework also, we look forward to having an enhanced level of cooperation in the new technologies, new materials, new energy.
0: Shenzhen, one of China's largest cities, accounts for nearly 40% of all robot enterprises in Guangdong province. It's the core growth engine for the country's robotics industry.
2: Shenzhen, for me, is the symbol of innovation, frontier of the most progressing technologies. So it showed that how China can open itself to the world. I congratulate you.
0: The Hong Kong-Zhuhai Macau Bridge has cut driving time between Hong Kong, Zhuhai and Macau from about 3 hours to roughly 45 minutes, improving connectivity in the Greater Bay Area.
3: The visit here, to see Zhuhai, the connectivity with Hong Kong, Macau, tells us in no uncertain terms, connectivity infrastructure must go in. And I think for myself, for other diplomats that came on this trip, that message is very clear.
0: Many of the visiting ambassadors expressed hopes for future collaboration with China in areas including education.
4: I'm really grateful that China has helped my country to develop some of the practical development in infrastructure, health and other education as well. And I look forward to more beneficial cooperation in the future.
5: And I hope that we can also enhance and deepen our relations also at all levels, on the business level, on academia. We also have universities in Cyprus that they could work together on the common projects and maybe on joint degrees.
6: 5 days, four cities. These ambassadors and diplomats have witnessed not just the technology or the architecture, but an accelerating Guangdong, Hong Kong, Macau, Greater Bay Area, and a more open China. And this November, Shenzhen will host the APEC Economic Leaders Meeting. And this trip is a preview of what the world's second largest economy is bringing to the world. Chen Sun, CGTN, Guangdong Province.
7: Still ahead, China and Greece showcase their ancient philosophies using AI as they co-host the Second World Conference of Classics.

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1: Modern vitality, born of ancient civilizations. Asia exemplifies diversity in its best sense and welcomes changes at the fastest pace. Asia Today brings you the headlines from the most populous continent, puts in focus politics.

0: Welcome back. An exhibition in Athens has combined classical philosophy with modern technology. It uses virtual reality and interactive displays. And the event brought Greek and Chinese professors together to explore the links between their two cultures. Evangelos Sipsis explains.
1: Visitors wearing virtual reality headsets explored digital presentations featuring figures from Greek and Chinese history. The event included interactive displays, cultural discussions, and AI-generated encounters between thinkers such as Socrates and Confucius. Attendees included artists, scholars, and members of the Greek and Chinese diasporas.
2: Different civilizations must cooperate, engage in dialogue, and learn from one another. Only by fully drawing upon the wisdom of peace, the philosophy of coexistence, and the innovative spirit within their respective traditions can they strengthen solidarity and mutual support.
1: Speakers focused on the historical links between Greece and China and the relevance of classical ideas to current issues, including international cooperation, social responsibility, and technological change.
3: Through the vivid use of modern artificial intelligence and digital technologies, Confucius and Socrates engage in a dialogue across time and space, while Herodotus and Sima Qian recount the long course of history together.
1: The exhibition is one of several events that is taking place around the Second World Conference of Classics. Here in Neasmirni, technology is being used to present ancient philosophy to a wider audience and to examine how classical ideas are being interpreted in the modern era. The program also highlighted cooperation between Greek and Chinese museums, universities, and research institutions, including joint exhibitions and academic projects.
4: Modern technologies can serve as a valuable medium for engaging with the classical ideals that have been handed down to us. That, after all, is the greatness of the classics. They never cease to inspire and acquire new meaning in every age.
1: This event aims to show the relevance of Greek, Chinese, and other classical storytellers and traditions today, and how these stories serve as a bridge between the ancient and the modern world. Evangelos Sipsas for CGTN, Athens.
0: Thanks for watching China 24. I'm Sally Ihan. There's more news from our colleagues in Beijing straight ahead. For any more news, anytime, visit our website, cgtn.com.

0: Hello, welcome to The World Today on CGTN, live from Beijing. I'm Pan Deng. Xi Jinping, General Secretary of the Communist Party of China Central Committee and Chinese President, is on a two-day state visit to the Democratic People's Republic of Korea. Xi arrived in Pyongyang on Monday.
1: General Secretary of the Workers' Party of Korea and President of the State Affairs of the DPRK, Kim Jong-un, and his wife, Ri So-ju, welcomed Xi Jinping and his wife, Peng Liyuan, at the airport. The two leaders shook hands after Xi Jinping exited the airplane. As this year commemorates the 65th anniversary of the China-DPRK Treaty of Friendship, Cooperation and Mutual Assistance, both sides will take the visit as an opportunity to advance bilateral relations in step with the times, enhance the well-being of the two peoples.
0: Kim Jong-un has held a grand welcome ceremony for Xi Jinping at Kim Il-sung Square in Pyongyang.
1: Along the route from the airport to Kim Il-sung Square, crowds gathered on both sides of the road to welcome President Xi Jinping with waves and cheers. Kim Il-sung Square was adorned with portraits of the two leaders and banners carrying messages of friendship between China and the DPRK.

as President Xi and his wife Peng Liyuan arrived at the square. A mounted honor guard lined up to welcome them, while a military band played a welcoming march.

Accompanied by Kim, President Xi inspected the honor guards of the three services of the Korean People's Army.

dressed in festive attire. People from all walks of life in Pyongyang, along with children and teenagers, holding flags, flowers and balloons, extended their sincere welcome to the distinguished Chinese guests with warm applause and cheers.

0: Xi Jinping, General Secretary of the...
1: ...to better benefit the two countries and peoples and make positive contributions to peace, stability, development and prosperity in the region and the world. Stressing that China and the DPRK are both socialist countries led by communist parties, Xi said the traditional friendship between the two countries is rooted in shared ideals and beliefs, as well as common goals, and is backed by the profound historical foundation, a solid political basis, and strong emotional bonds. Xi noted that friendship passed down from generation to generation, a shared future, and mutual support have always been the defining features of China-DPRK relations. He said that no matter how the international situation changes, the Chinese party and government's firm stance on highly valuing the China-DPRK traditional friendship would not change. The firm support for General Secretary Kim in leading the DPRK socialist cause will not change. And the firm commitment to safeguarding the shared interest of the two countries and preserving a favorable strategic environment will not change. Xi said that in the face of the profound changes unseen in a century that are accelerating across the world, the two sides should take a broad and long-term view, build on past achievements, and open up a new future, draw wisdom from the development process of the relations between the two parties and countries, seize opportunities in the prevailing trend of human history, inject new connotations and strong impetus into the traditional friendship between China and the DPRK. And open up a brighter prospect for the socialist cause of the two countries, as well as regional peace and development. During the meeting, Xi put forward four proposals on developing China-DPRK relations. He said the two sides should stay guided by high-level exchanges and consolidate the foundation of political mutual trust. He added that the strategic guidance of the top leaders of both nations is the greatest strength of China-DPRK relations, and that he stands ready to maintain close strategic communication with Kim and guide China-DPRK relations to continuously reach new heights. Noting that this year marks the 65th anniversary of the China-DPRK Treaty of Friendship, Cooperation and Mutual Assistance, Xi said that both sides will hold grand commemorative events. Xi said relations between the two parties play an important guiding role in the development of China-DPRK relations, and he called for further expansion and invigoration of friendly exchanges at various levels and in various fields between the two parties, as well as the deepening of exchanges of experience and mutual learning on party and state governance. Xi said both sides should enhance exchanges in diplomacy, law enforcement, military affairs, and other areas, implement important consensus reached between the two leaders, and pool wisdom and strength for the development of China-DPRK relations. Xi said the two sides should stay committed to the goal of delivering benefits to the people and elevate the level of practical cooperation. Xi said China stands ready to work with the DPRK to strengthen the alignment of development strategies and expand practical cooperation in areas such as economy and trade, agriculture, construction, science and technology, as well as healthcare, to bring greater benefits to the two peoples. Xi called on both sides to leverage the opportunity of the full reopening of the border crossings and the resumption of civil aviation flights and international passenger trains to increase people-to-people exchanges and foster mutual interactions. Xi said the two sides should uphold the inheritance of friendship as a driving force and strengthen the bonds between their peoples, noting that the traditional friendship between China and the DPRK, forged in blood, is a valuable shared asset of the two peoples. He said China stands ready to work with the DPRK to preserve and properly manage memorial facilities dedicated to the Chinese People's Volunteers Martyrs in the DPRK, carry out distinctive programs on revolutionary traditions and youth education, and pass on the red legacy and traditional friendship between the two countries. Xi said China is also ready to work with the DPRK.

0: arcade to make full use of each side's strength and resources, enhance exchanges and cooperation in education, culture, and the arts, tourism, sports, media, youth affairs, subnational engagement, and sister city relations, and ensure that the traditional friendship between China and the DPRK takes deeper root in the hearts of the two peoples. The Chinese president also called for upholding fairness and justice as a guiding principle to enrich the substance of strategic coordination. Xi said that in response to a major question of where humanity is headed, he has proposed the vision of building a community with a shared future for humanity and four global initiatives, which aims to steer global governance towards greater fairness and justice, and have won broad support and positive responses from the international community, including the DPRK. Noting that Asia is the common home where regional countries, including China and the DPRK, live and thrive, Xi said that the two countries should strengthen strategic coordination, firmly safeguard their respective sovereignty, security, and development interests, and jointly uphold regional peace and development. Kim Jong-un said Comrade Xi Jinping, General Secretary of the CPC Central Committee, is the most esteemed guest of the DPRK people. He said Xi's visit once again shows how unbreakable the DPRK-China relationship is, a relationship that has always stood on the side of autonomy, justice, and the correct side of history. Kim said strengthening exchanges and mutual learning through inter-party channels will provide valuable support for the development of the DPRK and help its people move towards modernization together with the Chinese people. Kim said the DPRK is delighted to see that under Comrade Xi Jinping's leadership, China has achieved astounding accomplishments and enhances international standing. He said the vision of a community with a shared future for mankind and the four global initiatives proposed by Xi Jinping are of far-reaching significance for world peace and development. Kim said the DPRK will uphold the One China policy and support China in defending its core interests. Kim said consolidating the DPRK-China friendship in the new era is a choice of the DPRK people and a demand of the times. He said DPRK-China relations will be the nation's foremost strategic undertaking. The DPRK will spare no effort to build relations with China into a model of interstate relations and work together to contribute to regional and world peace, stability, and prosperity.
1: Xi Jinping and his wife Peng Liyuan have attended a welcome banquet in Pyongyang hosted by Kim Jong-un. The two leaders delivered speeches expressing their commitment to further strengthening bilateral ties and cooperation.
0: President Xi Jinping's motorcade made its way to Mulan Hall. Crowds of well-wishers dressed in traditional costumes lined the route.

She and Peng were then warmly received by Kim Jong-un and his wife, Ri Soo-ju. Senior DPRK party and state officials line up to greet the distinguished guests. The two leaders and their spouses posed for photos. All attendees rose to welcome them.

0: Amid warm applause, Xi Jinping and Kim Jong-un delivered speeches. Xi said China and the DPRK are close neighbors linked by mountains and rivers and bound by a shared future. He noted that their traditional friendship has withstood changing international circumstances and stood the test of time. Xi said this year marks the 65th anniversary of the China-DPRK Treaty of Friendship, Cooperation, and Mutual Assistance, and that bilateral relations now stand at a new historical starting point. Xi said the two sides had reached an important consensus on approaching bilateral relations from the strategic perspective of the future of socialism, grasping the trend of the times, responding to the common aspirations of the peoples of the two countries, strengthening high-level exchanges, deepening strategic communication, expanding practical cooperation, and enhancing people-to-people connectivity. He said the two countries would promote the high-level development of China-DPRK relations, jointly open up a brighter future for their socialist causes, and advance the continuous progress of human society. He also noted the successful convening of the 9th Congress of the Workers' Party of Korea, saying has set out a strategic blueprint for the country's future development and opened a new stage of comprehensive socialist construction. Xi said China, as a good neighbor, friend, and comrade, sincerely wishes the DPRK continued progress in achieving the goals set by the Congress under the leadership of Kim Jong-un and open up new prospects for the socialist cause of the DPRK. Kim Jong-un extended his sincere welcome to Xi Jinping. He said Pyongyang is filled with friendship and hospitality for the most distinguished guest of the party, government, and people of the DPRK. He noted that Xi's first overseas visit of the year to the DPRK demonstrates China's high regard for bilateral relations and strong support for the DPRK socialist cause. Kim said his meeting with Xi, held 9 months after their previous talks, allowed both sides to reach an important consensus on advancing DPRK-China relations with new connotations for the new era in light of changing circumstances, and to exchange views on international and regional issues of common concern. He added that this will further promote the long-standing friendship between the two countries and contribute to peace and stability in the region and the world. Kim also said the people of the DPRK are sincerely pleased by the great achievements of the brotherly Chinese people, saying the DPRK believes that under the leadership of the Communist Party of China, with Xi Jinping at its core, the Chinese people will continue to make greater progress in building a modern socialist country, realizing the second centenary goal and advancing national rejuvenation.
1: Xi Jinping and his wife Peng Liyuan have watched an artistic performance at a Pyongyang gymnasium following a welcome banquet. They were accompanied by Kim Jong-un, his wife Lee Soo-ju, and people from all walks of life in the DPRK.
2: On Monday evening, Xi Jinping and Kim Jong-un ascended to the rostrum of the Pyongyang gymnasium together. The audience and performers expressed their warm welcome and admiration with enthusiastic applause and cheers. The performance was passionate and magnificent, embodying the friendly ties between the two peoples. Several well-known Chinese songs, including My Motherland and I, Jasmine Flower, and The Red Flag Flutters, resonated strongly with the audience. Through songs, dances, acrobatics, and other artistic forms, the performers expressed a warm welcome to Xi Jinping for returning to the DPRK after 7 years and voiced their sincere feelings for further strengthening

The performance concluded with the song China DPRK Friendship Lasts Forever. Xi Jinping and Kim Jong-un repeatedly applauded the performers for their wonderful show. Representatives from both sides presented congratulatory flower baskets to the cast, offered in the names of the two leaders and their spouses, to commemorate the success of the performance.

0: On today's World Insight, deepening of relations and trust as the General Secretary of the CPC Central Committee, Chinese President Xi Jinping pays a state visit to the DPRK. Closer look at the significance of this visit.
1: The visit is not only a major event in the development of relations between the two parties and two countries, but also an important move in China's neighborhood diplomacy and in the strategic landscape of Northeast Asia.
0: And hear about the need for scientific collaboration without borders.

0: from Konstantin Novoselov, a physics Nobel laureate.
1: China is leading the way here, so it's the largest producer, manufacturer, and user of graphene.
2: Hello and welcome to World Insight with me, Tian Wei. Xi Jinping, the General Secretary of the Communist Party of China Central Committee and the Chinese President, is paying a state visit to the Democratic People's Republic of Korea from June the 8th to the 9th at the invitation of Kim Jong-un, General Secretary of the Workers' Party of Korea and President of the State Affairs of the DPRK. The visit marks Xi's first overseas trip this year and his first state visit to the DPRK in 7 years.
3: During the leaders' talks, Xi said the two countries should formally safeguard their respective sovereignty, security, and development interest, and jointly maintain regional peace and development. He said the two countries should strengthen strategic coordination and cooperation. Xi also said he is ready to work with the General Secretary Kim Jong-un to keep bilateral relations advancing with the times and achieve greater progress in bilateral ties. Xi said he's willing to take the visit as an opportunity to strengthen top-level planning and strategic guidance for China-DPRK relations in the new era, adding that the party's and government's firm stance on highly valuing China-DPRK traditional friendship will not change. He said no matter how the international situation changes, the party and government's firm commitment to safeguarding the shared interest of the two countries and preserving a favorable strategic environment will not change. The two sides should maintain high-level exchanges as guidance and consolidate the foundation of political mutual trust. He also said the two countries should adhere to the goal of delivering benefits to the people and enhance the level of practical cooperation. Xi said China stands ready to work with the DPRK to strengthen the alignment of development strategies and expand practical cooperation in such areas such as economy and trade, agriculture, construction, science and technology, as well as healthcare.
2: Joining us in Tianjin, Zheng Ziyong, Dean of the Institute of Regional Studies with Tianjin Foreign Studies University. He has been doing research about China-DPRK relations for decades. Professor Zheng, what a pleasure to have you on the program. Thank you so much. Professor Zheng, this is the first overseas visit by the Chinese leader this year. This is also the seventh meeting by the Chinese leader to have with the DPRK leader. So, what do you think is the important significance behind all of this?
4: This is General Secretary Xi Jinping's first visit to the DPRK in 7 years, and also his first overseas trip this year, taking place at a critical moment when changes unseen in a century are happening at an accelerated pace. The international balance of power is undergoing a profound shift, and regional security dynamics are evolving in a complex way. The visit is not only a major event in the development of relations between the two parties and two countries, but also an important move in China's neighborhood diplomacy and in the strategic landscape of Northeast Asia. It should be said that top-level strategic guidance is the greatest strength of China-DPRK relations. Historically, the older generations of leaders of the two countries enjoyed close ties and deep mutual trust. In recent years, General Secretary Xi Jinping and General Secretary Kim Jong-un have held six meetings, maintaining close strategic communication and jointly drawing up a blueprint for the development of China-DPRK relations. With the ship of China-DPRK relations steered by the top leaders of the two sides, it will surely brave the wind and waves and sail forward with resolve. This visit also represents a continuation and deepening of that top-level strategic guidance. China stands ready to work with the DPRK to steer China-DPRK relations. From a strategic perspective, keep the bilateral relationship abreast of the times and achieve still greater development.
2: Professor Zheng, we have noticed in a signed article written by the Chinese president and published on Monday's DPRK press, there is one paragraph talking about the goal of this state visit. We are to, quote, discuss the traditional friendship between the two countries and exchange views on the overall development of the bilateral relations. I noticed, Professor Zheng, the friendship and bilateral relations are the two key words that has been emphasized once and again. Your thoughts on why these two words have become so important this time?
4: The signed article stresses that no matter how times change or how the international landscape evolves, the traditional friendship between China and the DPRK remains unbreakable and enduring, constantly demonstrating vigorous vitality. On deepening strategic communication, the article also makes clear that the two sides should uphold the fine tradition of high-level exchanges between the two parties and the two countries, and maintain close contacts like relatives. The two sides should take the 65th anniversary of the signing of the China-DPRK Treaty of Friendship, Cooperation and Mutual Assistance as an opportunity. Strengthen exchanges at all levels and across party, government and military institutions, implement the important consensus reached by the two sides, and add fresh impetus to the development of bilateral relations. For this reason, China and the DPRK must, going forward, further strengthen strategic coordination and remain good friends who stand together and help each other. This is precisely the historical experience and underlying significance of China-DPRK relations. In his signed article, President Xi anchors the foundations of China-DPRK relations in three dimensions. The shared socialist ideal is the defining feature of China-DPRK relations. The traditional friendship between the two countries, rooted in a shared future, forms the solid foundation of bilateral ties. And high-level strategic coordination gives China-DPRK relations their contemporary significance. In particular, this high-level strategic coordination points clearly toward a broader goal, promoting long-term peace and stability in the region, as well as world peace and stability, is a common pursuit of the two parties, the two countries, and their peoples. The two sides firmly support each other in safeguarding national sovereignty, security, and development interests, and work together to uphold regional peace and tranquility, international fairness and justice, and the post-war international order. As China and the DPRK continue to deepen strategic coordination, the two countries will surely continue along the right path of peaceful development and win-win cooperation, and jointly safeguard peace and stability in Northeast Asia. This is precisely the best expression of the contemporary significance of the relationship.
2: Professor, we have noticed that in the evolving world, strategic communication between and among the top leaders of the world are extremely important. And now we have also noticed that point being strengthened once again and emphasized by the Chinese leader on his way to DPRK. Strategic guidance is the greatest strength of China-DPRK relations, as reflected in the latest article. How should we understand this guidance? What kind of guidance can it provide? With that strategic guidance, what do you think can be some of the immediate goals that can be achieved, Professor?
5: High-level strategic communication between China and the DPRK can serve as a stabilizer at critical moments. It helps enhance communication, reduce miscalculation, and manage risks. China has always stood for peace and stability on the Korean Peninsula. From a strategic and long-term perspective, the two sides will continue to accurately assess the direction of developments, effectively safeguard peace and stability on the peninsula.
2: Earlier, the DPRK leader was in China on the occasion for commemorating marking the 80th anniversary of the victory of Chinese People's Wars of Resistance against Japanese aggression and the World Anti-Fascist War. So how do you think this latest visit by the Chinese leader to DPRK can take another step further based on the already earlier fruitful exchanges between

0: the two leaders.
1: 大家都知道，2025年的9月份啊。
2: As everyone knows, in September 2025, Kim Jong-un visited China to attend events marking the 80th anniversary of the victory of the Chinese People's War of Resistance against Japanese aggression in the World Anti-Fascist War. On that occasion, General Secretary Xi Jinping stressed that China and the DPRK are good neighbors, good friends, and good comrades who share a common future and stand by each other in times of need. This important formulation of the three goods reveals the historical foundation, the practical basis, and the future direction of China-DPRK relations. Good neighbors reflects the geographical bond and mutual reliance of the two countries sharing mountains and rivers. Good friends reflects a political friendship forged through arduous struggle and strengthened through sharing weal and woe. Good comrades reflect shared ideals, a shared cause, and a shared pursuit of development. At this new historical starting point, President Xi's current visit to the DPRK has further enriched the meaning of the three goods and injected fresh political momentum into the development of China-DPRK relations in the new era.
0: Let me go to another area, Professor Zhang. In the article, a point was made about strengthened exchange and mutual learning. What kinds of mutual learning do you see that both countries are actively involved?
2: China is now at the start of its 15th five-year plan period, while the Ninth Congress of the Workers' Party of Korea has also set out a blueprint for the country's economic and social development over the next 5 years. Although the two countries are at different stages of development, both face important tasks in improving people's livelihoods, developing the economy, and enhancing national governance capacity. By expanding cooperation in border trade, transportation, agriculture, public health, subnational exchanges, and people-to-people ties, the two sides can not only improve people's livelihoods and promote development, but also strengthen the social foundation and practical underpinning of bilateral relations.
0: Both countries held important political meetings in which future directions of development and its relations with the rest of the world have been drawn. So what do you think at this moment that the two sides can work on together for pragmatic cooperations?
2: On practical cooperation, President Xi also made it clear in his signed article that the two sides should enhance the alignment of development strategies, tap the potential for cooperation in various fields, share opportunities, and promote development together so as to better benefit the two peoples. Since the beginning of 2026, there has been a steady flow of good news in rail and air connectivity between China and the DPRK. In March, international passenger train services between the two countries resumed in both directions. At the end of March, Air China also resumed passenger flights between the two countries, making people-to-people exchanges more convenient. Likewise, dozens of DPRK trading companies have already entered the border residence mutual trade zone at Guamanwan in Dandong. At the Pyongyang Spring International Trade Fair, Chinese products have also been very well received by local consumers. In May, a new group of Chinese students arrived in Pyongyang, while DPRK delegations also took part in the 9th Asian Winter Games held in Harbin. As the two sides continue to strengthen the alignment of their development strategies and unlock the potential for cooperation in various fields, exchanges, and cooperation aimed at sharing opportunities, advancing common development, and benefiting the two peoples are becoming more prevalent than ever.
3: You might think you are better informed in an information age. The fact is, people are more often misled by misinformation. You might think every voice is heard in a digital world. The fact is, many nations and peoples are still underrepresented. And data poverty shuts out many. We at CGTN are committed to transcending the information gap and the digital divide. CGTN, bridging nations and civilizations. 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

0: Welcome back. This is World Insight with me, Tian Wei. When it comes to science and technology, some people talk about competition, but many others, especially the scientists, emphasize on collaboration, pushing forward together humanity's understanding of the universe. Konstantin Novoselov, a Nobel laureate who's a leading figure in condensed matter physics, he has reshaped how we think about materials at the smallest scale. Here is an excerpt from my earlier interview with him. How much AI is being used as a tool, as a, let's just say, research companion at this stage for your area? Graphene, of course, is one of the areas you're so well known about, and new materials. Tell me more about that.
1: Well, it's clearly a new tool. And it's a new tool in our instrument box. And it has been proven quite useful for many areas. So there is no point of debating that it can produce it can increase our productivity quite dramatically. Now, and that's one of the points, that's one of the things which we would like to use. And we are applying it for a variety of different sectors in my area. So we're trying to design new materials using AI. We try to predict the behavior of complex materials using AI. The big question, of course, whether we will develop AI up to the point that it will completely replace myself and my fellow colleagues as well. I don't really know. I'm not afraid of that. If it is the fate of science, it's going to be the fate of science. Though I don't think it will ever do this. So these days, so of course, graphene was the first two-dimensional material. It's only one atom thick, and yet it has many fantastic properties, and it's really changed the way how we think about materials. But it also went into many applications. China is leading the way here, so it's the largest producer, manufacturer, and user of graphene. So it goes into your batteries, into your mobile phones, into many, many, many areas these days. But these days we are really getting much further, and we try to create artificial materials which didn't exist before. Graphene is being part of that platform, and even further, we try to make our materials not static but being active materials, so they behave almost like biological systems. They can respond to the environment, to the changes in the environment. They can change their properties. They can adapt somehow. And those such complex materials are very difficult to even describe, but let alone create using our traditional methodologies. So we're really increasingly trying to apply AI for those developments. I should say that it's still a slow progress. It's a complex task even for AI. So we need to design much more complex AI methodologies for that, but lots of people are working on this. So after the success of ChatGPT, everyone thought that it will be that AI now will change completely all the other areas of technology.

0: science, it's not happening. It's much slower than people hope to have. But for me, it's a normal scientific process.
1: Yeah. One is about AGI, whatever that means, right? There are different interpretations of whatever AGI means, whether it had consciousness or not, and things like that. There's another direction, which is about commercial success. And in the stock market, the AI stocks are going up all the time, except recently. Meanwhile, you also have societal debates about what exactly is going to be the role of AI vis-a-vis all of us.
0: AI is a new technology, and AI has proven itself useful, so it is going to be used in the future. There is absolutely no doubt about this. How overheated are the stocks on AI? Or, I mean, okay, plus minus 50%, you and me, we don't need to discuss it. I'm sure some people will earn money, some people will lose money. I mean, overall, in the long term, it's going to grow, that's for sure. So I'm sure that, I mean, don't take me, just take me with a pinch of salt, don't invest immediately into any AI stocks, but I'm positive that it's a useful technology. It's going to grow with time. Is there a danger? Is there social danger with it? Well, unfortunately, yes, some people are going to lose the jobs, but overall, I would say new technology is typically known to create more jobs than people
1: can
0: losing
1: imagine.
0: Jobs.
1: Mm.
0: It's inevitable, and frankly, any new technology would do this. When computers appeared, or before that, when electricity appeared, so of course many jobs has been lost, but even more jobs has been created. I'm very positive that we will have similar trend with the AI.
1: Tell me more about where we are in terms of our potential of developing materials.
0: Well, that's first of all, we need to realize that materials are very important for us for the development of human being, and the reason why we have quite a reasonable computational power, for example, because we bet on silicon and we know everything about silicon. Silicon is one of the best studied materials. But at the same time, you could see that some technologies get obsolete, and sometimes they become so complex that further development becoming more and more costly. So we need to keep an open mind for new materials, for new opportunities, and always look over for those. And we were thinking, what kind of future materials do we want to see? And we want, and clearly we need those materials which are becoming more active and probably produce better biotic, as we call it, like human interface. You, of course, you heard a lot about reading the data directly from our brain, like Neuralink, and communicating with machines on a more lower level. So we need those active materials which act almost like biological systems, and it's extremely difficult to create, because we don't know what is life itself, but we try to design our materials on the principles, on such principles where how biological systems are created. Again, it's no one has done it properly up to now, but we need to pose this question and start somewhere.
1: At least we have something, graphene, for example.
0: Graphene is a very, very simple material. It's only one layer of carbon atoms, it's one layer of graphite, but prior to us working on this, everyone, including ourselves, believed that graphene cannot exist. That's the so we didn't know anything about this material. The only thing I knew for sure that it shouldn't exist. And yet, so with a very just this, it came from a simple inspiration. So this scotch tape. So you take graphite, which is a lead material, and you start splitting it using scotch and many times, and eventually when you split it thinner, you split it twice thinner, then do it again and twice thinner and do it again, and eventually you get to a monolayer, which surprisingly worked. And to our

0: shame. I mean, these days we have many other ways how to produce this material. So it's China is one of the largest. It's actually the largest manufacturer of graphene.
1: Yeah, but this is what the Nobel Committee described this material in their remarks about you. It is incredibly thin, but still incredibly strong, good heat and electrical conductivity, almost entirely transparent, yet very dense. A lot of the descriptions I saw in very different entities about this material, but one might wonder, you can just dismiss it as say, oh, there are so many new materials that you can use that have the similar quality. But at the time when you discovered it, it was after strenuous efforts of generations. So how did you came up with that idea, the Scotch tape?
0: Well, that's it's a bit of a long story, but it's...
1: Let's cut it short.
0: Okay, 2 minutes. So it really stems from the special way of doing science, which existed in our lab, which was set up by my colleague, my teacher, and my friend André Geim, so who created this style of work called the Friday Evening Experiments, that we do some crazy things out of the major, major scope of our work, away from the mainstream. And if it works, it's great. If it doesn't work, you haven't wasted too much time. And we try to take graphite and polish it and make it thinner, make it monolayer by many different ways, and it didn't work, and we almost forgot about this. Mm-hmm. But then one day we needed to clean graphite for some of our other experiments, and taking the Scotch tape and pulling away the top surface of graphite is the standard procedure. Just usually people just throw the Scotch tape away, but because our brain has been in this mode, just thinking how to produce monolayer, it became immediately obvious. So just two and two came together, and within really literally like a couple of hours, we had our first devices, and that's how we started.
1: That's after how many years of efforts?
0: Well, it's been maybe like a few months of efforts, so with many other ways, and you almost forgot about this. Right? Yeah.
1: And that's all the time we have for today. If you'd like to know more, search World Insight. Check out our YouTube channel. Follow us on X and Facebook. I'm Tian Wei. Thanks for being with us. Bye for now.

0: Hello, welcome to The World Today on CGTN. Live from Beijing, I'm Pan Deng. Xi Jinping, General Secretary of the Communist Party of China Central Committee and Chinese President, says China and the Democratic People's Republic of Korea should consolidate the foundation of political mutual trust and enhance the level of practical cooperation. Xi made remarks during his talks with Kim Jong-un, General Secretary of the Workers' Party of Korea and the President of the State Affairs of the DPRK.
1: Xi noted that he's very pleased

East to visit the beautiful city of Pyongyang after 7 years, and that the city feels especially warm and familiar. He expressed his readiness to work with Kim to take this visit as an opportunity to strengthen top-level planning and strategic guidance for China-DPRK relations in the new era, keep bilateral relations advancing with the times, and achieve greater progress in bilateral ties so as to better benefit the two countries and peoples, and make positive contributions to peace, stability, development, and prosperity in the region and the world. Stressing that China and the DPRK are both socialist countries led by communist parties, Xi said the traditional friendship between the two countries is rooted in shared ideals and beliefs, as well as common goals, and is backed by the profound historical foundation, a solid political basis, and strong emotional bonds. She noted that friendship passed down from generation to generation, a shared future, and mutual support have always been the defining features of China-DPRK relations. He said that no matter how the international situation changes, the Chinese party and government's firm stance on highly valuing the China-DPRK traditional friendship would not change. The firm support for General Secretary Kim in leading the DPRK socialist cause will not change. And the firm commitment to safeguarding the shared interest of the two countries and preserving a favorable strategic environment will not change. Xi said that in the face of the profound changes unseen in a century that are accelerating across the world, the two sides should take a broad and long-term view, build on past achievements, and open up a new future, draw wisdom from the development process of the relations between the two parties and countries, seize opportunities in the prevailing trend of human history, inject new connotations and strong impetus into the traditional friendship between China and the DPRK, and open up a brighter prospect for the socialist cause of the two countries, as well as regional peace and development. During the meeting, Xi put forward four proposals on developing China-DPRK relations. He said the two sides should stay guided by high-level exchanges and consolidate the foundation of political mutual trust. He added that the strategic guidance of the top leaders of both nations is the greatest strength of China-DPRK relations, and that he stands ready to maintain close strategic communication with Kim and guide China-DPRK relations to continuously reach new heights. Noting that this year marks the 65th anniversary of the China-DPRK Treaty of Friendship, Cooperation, and Mutual Assistance, Xi said that both sides will hold grand commemorative events. She said relations between the two parties play an important guiding role in the development of China-DPRK relations, and he called for further expansion and invigoration of friendly exchanges at various levels and in various fields between the two parties, as well as the deepening of exchanges of experience and mutual learning on party and state governance. She said both sides should enhance exchanges in diplomacy, law enforcement, military affairs, and other areas, implement the important consensus reached between the two leaders, and pool wisdom and strength for the development of China-DPRK relations. Xi said the two sides should stay committed to the goal of delivering benefits to the people and elevate the level of practical cooperation. Xi said China stands ready to work with the DPRK to strengthen the alignment of development strategies and expand practical cooperation in areas such as economy and trade, agriculture, construction, science and technology, as well as healthcare, to bring greater benefits to the two peoples. She called on both sides to leverage the opportunity of the full reopening of the border crossings and the resumption of civil aviation flights and international passenger trains to increase people-to-people exchanges and foster mutual interactions. She said the two sides should uphold the inheritance of friendship as a driving force and strengthen the bonds between their peoples, noting that the traditional friendship between China and the DPRK, forged in blood, is a valuable shared asset of the two peoples. He said China stands ready to work with the DPRK to preserve and properly manage memorial facilities dedicated to the Chinese People's Volunteers Martyrs in the DPRK, carry out distinctive programs on revolutionary traditions and youth education, and pass on the Red Legacy and traditional friendship

0: relationship between the two countries. Xi said China is also ready to work with the DPRK to make full use of each side's strength and resources, enhance exchanges and cooperation in education, culture and the arts, tourism, sports, media, youth affairs, subnational engagement, and sister city relations, and ensure that the traditional friendship between China and the DPRK takes deeper root in the hearts of the two peoples. The Chinese president also called for upholding fairness and justice as a guiding principle to enrich the substance of strategic coordination. Xi said that in response to a major question of where humanity is headed, he has proposed the vision of building a community with a shared future for humanity and four global initiatives, which aims to steer global governance towards greater fairness and justice, and have won broad support and positive responses from the international community, including the DPRK. Noting that Asia is the common home where regional countries, including China and the DPRK, live and thrive, Xi said that the two countries should strengthen strategic coordination, firmly safeguard their respective sovereignty, security, and development interests, and jointly uphold regional peace and development. Kim Jong-un said Comrade Xi Jinping, General Secretary of the CPC Central Committee, is the most esteemed guest of the DPRK people. He said Xi's visit once again shows how unbreakable the DPRK-China relationship is, a relationship that has always stood on the side of autonomy, justice, and the correct side of history. Kim said strengthening exchanges and mutual learning through inter-party channels will provide valuable support for the development of the DPRK and help its people move towards modernization together with the Chinese people. Kim said the DPRK is delighted to see that under Comrade Xi Jinping's leadership, China has achieved astounding accomplishments and enhances international standing. He said the vision of a community with a shared future for mankind and the four global initiatives proposed by Xi Jinping are of far-reaching significance for world peace and development. Kim said the DPRK will uphold the One China policy and support China in defending its core interests. Kim said consolidating the DPRK-China friendship in the new era is a choice of the DPRK people and a demand of the times. He said DPRK-China relations will be the nation's foremost strategic undertaking. The DPRK will spare no effort to build relations with China into a model of interstate relations and work together to contribute to regional and world peace, stability, and prosperity.
1: Xi Jinping and his wife Peng Liyuan have watched an artistic performance at Pyongyang Gymnasium following a welcome banquet. They were accompanied by Kim Jong-un, his wife Lu Xiu-ju, and people from all walks of life in the DPRK.
2: On Monday evening, Xi Jinping and Kim Jong-un ascended to the rostrum of the Pyongyang Gymnasium together. The audience and performers expressed their warm welcome and admiration with enthusiastic applause and cheers. The performance was passionate and magnificent, embodying the friendly ties between the two peoples. Several well-known Chinese songs, including My Motherland and I, Jasmine

audience. Through songs, dances, acrobatics, and other artistic forms, the performers expressed a warm welcome to Xi Jinping for returning to the DPRK after 7 years, and voiced their sincere feelings for further strengthening the traditional friendly cooperation between China and the DPRK.

0: The performance concluded with the song China DPRK Friendship Lasts Forever. Xi Jinping and Kim Jong-un repeatedly applauded the performers for their wonderful show. Representatives from both sides presented congratulatory flower baskets to the cast, offered in the names of the two leaders and their spouses, to commemorate the success of the performance.
1: That's it for this edition of The World Today on CGTN. I'm Pan Deng in Beijing. Stay tuned.

0: in North America. And Jacqueline Christiane beats Jung Chin Len to reach the last 16 at Queen's, with Wimbledon on the horizon. Hello, thank you for joining us on Sports Scene. We're live from Beijing. I'm Mike Fox. We begin with football, and Denmark midfielder Christian Eriksen's condition is said to be improving, and he could even be released from hospital soon after collapsing during a friendly against Ukraine. The 34-year-old clutched his chest in the 65th minute of Denmark's friendly against Ukraine in Odense on Sunday. After dropping to the ground, he received medical attention before walking off the field by himself. The Wolfsburg midfielder underwent more tests in hospital. Eriksen has a history with heart-related incidents on the pitch. He suffered a cardiac arrest while representing Denmark at the Euros in 2021 and had a pacemaker fitted afterwards. The Denmark team physician has said he is doing well. Eriksen has made 6 appearances this year for Denmark, who did not qualify for the World Cup. World Cup co-hosts Canada arrived in Toronto on Sunday ahead of their first campaign on home soil and only 3rd ever. Jesse March's side are co-hosts with the US and Mexico, and have only scored once at the World Cup without a victory to their name. Captain Alfonso Davies is recovering from a hamstring strain sustained in Bayern Munich's Champions League semi-final against PSG in May, which initially projected a recovery timeline of between 4 and 5 weeks. The 25-year-old should be fit in time for Canada's Group B opener against Bosnia and Herzegovina on June 12th in Toronto. Meanwhile, Egypt touched down in Washington to prepare for their opener against Belgium on June 15th. The Pharaohs are led by coach Hossam Hassan, who was part of the team at the 1990 World Cup in Italy. The Africans wrapped up their preparations with a narrow 2-1 defeat to Brazil in Mexico on Sunday. This is Egypt's 4th World Cup, and they will also face Uruguay and New Zealand in Group G. Captain Mohamed Salah has just left Liverpool after 9 years. After winning every single major club trophy, he was part of the generation that ended Egypt's 28-year World Cup absence in 2018 and was in a determined mood upon arrival.
1: I think that mentally the guys are strong. I mean, obviously, we know our injuries situations now, but it doesn't stop us from, you know, having the mindset of going out there and giving everything. Mentally, for me personally, I think I'm doing well over the last couple of days and weeks. You know, progressing in my rehab.
2: Well, that's great. Good to be in the World Cup, second time for us, for this generation, or some of us. So yeah, we're excited, and yeah, let's see. Well, I think we just like need to focus in our camp and just train hard, and we see in a group. I think. We want to make the people proud, and yeah, we do our best.
0: Meanwhile, the Netherlands continued their preparations without Arsenal defender Jurrien Timber, who will miss the tournament with a groin injury. The Dutch edged debutants Uzbekistan 2-1 in a behind-closed-doors friendly on Monday. Uzbekistan's head coach and former World Cup winner Fabio Cannavaro reserved his post-game praise for Man City defender Abdoukoda Kusunov. The Italian also raised questions about why his team was subjected to a check from sniffer dogs before the match.
3: They said to me, it's the rules. But in the end, the check was only for us. Of course, Kusunov is a good player. He can improve a lot. He's one of the most important our players. We believe in him, and you know, I hope he can help us a lot.
4: Oh yeah, very big. I think everybody knows how good of a player he is. So it's a pity that he's going home.
0: In Miami, FIFA President Gianni Infantino greeted the 170 match officials for the World Cup. As part of their preparations for the tournament, the 52 referees, 88 assistant referees, and 30 video match officials are in Miami for a 10-day seminar.

Coming up on Sports Scene, Christian Eriksen is said to be doing well and is expected to leave hospital after collapsing during Denmark's friendly with Ukraine. Co-hosts Canada make their final preparations for the World Cup, with Egypt also touching down.

0: while the VAR staff will relocate to the International Broadcast Center in Dallas, Miami will be the home for the rest of the officials at the tournament. Manning is set to make his second World Cup appearance after serving as a fourth official at Qatar 2022. The 46-year-old will become the first Chinese referee to reach this feat. FIFA will pay tribute to Miami's hospitality by making the officials wear pink jerseys in the city's opening match when Uruguay face Saudi Arabia on Monday.
1: The preparation is going well. We are very happy of all the facilities we have. Referees are working very hard to get ready when the competition will start. And this morning was a great gift what President Infantino gave us coming here, coming at the Miami-Dade College campus in Kendall, where we train. He had a few words with the referees. It's always very important to have him closer, getting referees motivated, getting referees receiving this extra motivation from him is very important.
0: Well, we can now cross live to CGTN's Dan Williams, who's standing by in Chicago. Dan, thanks for staying up for us, first of all. Good evening. I suppose we are now a couple of days away from a World Cup that's been surrounded in controversy. Let's not deny it. What are the chances that we're going to forget about that and just concentrate on the football when it all kicks off?
2: Right, absolutely. I mean, if we look at the positives, this is going to be an extravaganza of football for the armchair fan watching from around the world. There will be a huge uptick in games, 104 games. Of course, this is a World Cup that's gone from 32 teams up to 48. So it's an extravaganza of football. There are some days where there are six games of football on during the group stage. So it's going to be great for that. And of course, this is over three host countries, 16 host cities, some amazing backdrops, of course. First time for Canada hosting a tournament, third time a record for Mexico. So those are all the positives. But of course, as you mentioned there, the controversies as well, those high ticket prices. You can expect that story to continue to bubble along during this tournament, going from normally around, you know, a good couple of $100 or so to thousands, if not tens of thousands of dollars. And certainly for the football fans paying high hotel and travel costs as well, that is a significant price jump indeed. And then, of course, it's also taking place against the backdrop of a war between the US and Iran. Iran, one of the teams that have qualified for this tournament and have already had to change their team base from the US state of Arizona over to Mexico in as well. And of course, we're still not sure whether they'll be able to fully get all of their squad members into the US for their three games of this tournament. So a whole bunch of controversies there. There's also, of course, the US immigration change of policy, which has also seemingly put off some fans from traveling, with some hotel chains calling this World Cup a non-event. That may change as the tournament goes on. But as you say, when it all comes down, it's all said and done, it all comes down to when the games start to kick off, will we move away from some of those headlines and start to move towards some of the football and matters on the pitch?
0: Well, moving to matters on the pitch, as you just mentioned there, we've got more games, more teams, but it's probably going to be the same contenders. What do you think?
2: Yeah, absolutely. I mean, you're talking there about the likes of Spain and France, really, topping the favourites, the bookies' favourite charts there. Spain and France, they've both got so much strength and depth in their squad. You could almost make arguments for most of the players on their bench from being able to play for most of the rest of the other teams. So even the odd injury or lack of form, they won't get too impacted. So those two definitely start as the favourite. France, of course, looking to make it three finals on the trot. Then you've got the likes of England, haven't won a World Cup in 60 years. Can they, under the guidance of the German Thomas Tuchel, go and win their second ever World Cup? They're the bookie's third favourite. You've also got the reigning champions, Argentina. Messi, about to turn 39. Can he maybe magic up yet another magical story for his amazing career? And then, of course, the likes of, you know,

0: the usual favourites, the likes of Germany, of course. Their starting 11 is as strong as any. Their squad depth is perhaps a little bit questioned. You've got Portugal, Brazil, of course. It will come down to those favourites. But there are also four debutants at this World Cup, and Curaçao, a population of 155,000 people, they're making their debut at this World Cup. So keep an eye as well out for some of the shocks and the potential surprises as well as this tournament progress.
1: Keep an eye, we will. There is always a shock at the World Cup. Let's not forget that. That's CGTN's Dan Williams, who's there for us in Chicago. More from him throughout the tournament. Now we're going to head to London for tennis. And Zheng Qinwen was on the end of a straight sets loss to Jacqueline Christian in the opening round of the Queen's Club Championships, a traditional curtain raiser for Wimbledon. These two have met four times in the past, with Zheng beating Christian twice in 2024. The Chinese at the bottom there trails 4-3 in the opener. Zheng is last year's semi-finalist, but when Christian breaks her here, another chance at the title already looks to be fading at the first hurdle. The Romanian wins the opener 6-4, but the Olympic gold medalist is able to hold her serve in the second in a bid to get back into the contest. In a tight second, Christian starts to get the upper hand in the 10th game, and eventually the frame needs to be decided via a tiebreak, with Zheng ultimately losing it 7-4. So Christian moves into the last 16. Zheng's ranking is now down to world number 159. Okay, I'm going to leave you for now with some freestyle kite World Cup season highlights in Mexico as the country gears up for the World Cup. Be sure to follow us using the handle CGTN Sports Scene across X, Facebook and YouTube, and join me for more Sports Scene at 1:15 and then again at 3:30 p.m. Beijing time. I'll see you then.

China's 15th five-year plan is setting the course for the country's next stage of development. In our roundtable discussion, leading experts examine the priorities shaping China's economic future and their implications for the global economy. Also in the

0: show, we take you to the 2026 Global Mayors Dialogue in Beijing, where city leaders from around the world discuss how technology can make cities more connected, efficient, and visitor-friendly.
1: Hello and welcome to our special roundtable on China's development opportunities for the world. I'm Wang Guan in Beijing. The world today faces uncertainty, slowing growth, geopolitical tensions, and complex challenges. Amid all these turbulence, China is charting a clear path forward. With the launch of the 15th five-year plan, China is focusing on high-quality growth, expanding domestic demand, and new quality productive forces. For the global economy, it signals potential for trade, investment, and cooperation, while offering a measure of stability in these uncertain times. So, what does China's economic roadmap mean for the global economy? And how can international partners engage in this next phase of growth? Joining us for this discussion are distinguished panelists. They are Professor Zha Daojun. He's with School of International Studies of the Institute of South-South Cooperation and Development at Peking University. Welcome, Professor Zha, as always. John Milligan White is chairman of the America-China Partnership Foundation. Welcome, John. Good to see you again. Jomi is senior research fellow at the Chinese Academy of International Trade and Economic Cooperation. Welcome, sir. And last but certainly not least, we have Zhou Xing, head of public affairs at PwC China. Dr. Zhou, let me start with you. Let's talk about China's economic growth target that is set at 4.5 to 5% for the year 2026, while some Western media focus on the fact that this is the slowest GDP target set by China in the past decades. Others pointed out that if you look at around the world, this is actually relatively fast, right? The global average is barely 3%. The average for developed economies is barely 2%. So what is your reading into China's new GDP growth target?
2: It is true that if you compare it with the data with the previous years, maybe it's a little bit slower. But I think it's remarkable, especially on such a kind of uncertain world. So we know that economy, you know, many of the economy from the practices to the theory, they told us that it's important to keep a speed, to keep a speed of growth, because it's just like you are when you are riding a bicycle, you have to keep it in a relatively a certain speed, and that it will keep you stable. So China is a super large economy. We have so many possibilities. I think it's much more impossible for all this part of China to grow at the same speed. We really have the differences, but we can keep an average speed of growth for 4.5 to 5%. So that is important to share our opportunities with our partners, no matter in the way of trade or investment, they can benefit from that. And second, I would say that it's important to know that that speed is not just like before. We developed, but we are not in the traditional way of skills expanding. Maybe in the past, we can just put more capital, more people, more land to create our better growth. But now we are trying to change our path to a different way. We are going to have a high-quality development. That means that we are trying to encourage the innovation, the technology, the kind of intellectual property. I think that is really important, because even with a speed of 4.5%, it's really giving so many efforts, you know, so many new energy to the world growth. It will connect the world and with a lot of more opportunities in the different ways.
1: So basically, you're saying that how the Chinese economy grows in the future is so much more important than how much it grows.
2: Yeah. You know, it's quite different, because the world is trying to change the panel, change its way of development. So China is creating our much more different ways for better, you know, share of the opportunities.
1: Yeah, one recurring theme of China's economic planning is this new quality productive forces, or new productive forces, as some media put it. It is sitting at the core of the 15th five-year plan. So let me ask you, Ms. Zhou Xing, about this new quality productive forces that is focusing on indigenous innovation, on research and development, on green growth. How do you think this emphasis on new quality productive forces will reshuffle global supply chain? And what opportunities do you think this new concept will present to China's global partners?
3: We see the 15th five-year plan actually set a very clear path in the next 5 years and gave our entrepreneurs a very confidence in the future. And this also echoed to PwC 29th Global CEO Survey. We see 65% of China CEOs tell us they are very confident of their growth of their revenue in the next 3 years. What we have heard from our global, actually our CEO survey, we have interviewed more than 4,400 global CEOs. And with the first word that they told us, they increased their interest to invest in China. So China, in the past 5 years, China remained as the top five locations that they would like to invest. And this year, we see they have already increased 2%, you know, of the shoulder interest to invest more in China. And we see there are a lot of countries that had never showed up before in as the top 10, including Indonesia. And we saw a more increase like Swiss, Germany, they all show more increase, more than 4% increase on investing in China. And this is one part. The other part, what our global partners and the global clients told us, they really want to be in China, to be not to be decoupling with China, but actually to be more integrated in China. Why? Because in China, they can access to the talent pool. In China, every year, we produce 5 million STEM students. These are the talent they are now eager to get. Yeah. And secondly, they can access to the massive industrial and massive and comprehensive industrial and market scenarios they cannot find anywhere else. These can make their idea, test their new ideas, new technologies to make from lab to market here in China and to implement and scale it up. Mm-hmm. And when we talk about the high quality productive forces, actually there are four key elements. One is innovation capability, infrastructure capacity, and also the supply chain comprehensiveness, and also talent pools. And we see China is booming in all these four key elements. Actually, we see China's enterprises have already shifted from being suppliers in the supply chain, become an anchor firm in the value chain, in the global value chain. And that means we have already changed from the being a passive integration to the model to become a proactive construction in the global value chain. And this means that we shift the model, how we cooperate with our international partners. Actually, we can see as being fundamentally shifted from made in China to created in China. For example, in Shanghai, now there are more than 600 multinational companies' R&D center set up there. And it means creating in China is not only for China, it's actually creating China for global.
1: Yeah, thanks so much for sharing all these great surveys and insights. Now, Professor Jia, you have an interesting job. You're basically help cultivate the next generation of leaders from the world, from now particularly in the global South countries, in the South-South Cooperation Institute of Peking University. How would you tell your students about the stage of the Chinese economy and the transformation the Chinese economy is undergoing right now and the potential, of course, that it presents for them and for their countries?
4: Well, there has been a rather, should I say, tectonic change in the nature of economic relationship between China and other low and middle income economies. A textbook view, somewhat historical, somewhat outdated, would look for the degree of vertical integration, meaning you would have China exporting finished products and importing raw materials such as agricultural products, mineral ores. But one thing that has transformed the relationship between trade and investment between China and other low-income economies is intermediaries. You have more and more of these Chinese firms exporting tools, machineries, factories, what they may call these tools and machineries are deployed in what people say global South economies, they use these tools, export-imported from China, to produce products. And those intermediates,

0: get exported back here into China or into other economies. The overall Chinese strategy, flowing from what Zhou Mi and Zhou Xing has said, is that yes, the overall economic growth here in China may be slowing down, but in terms of the strategy that's being announced to address it, one of the keywords you hear missing in the Chinese pronouncements is reshoring. We don't reshore back to China because of slowing down growth. What instead we do is to global shoring. We continue to promote trade and investment just about anywhere in the world. We should no longer be looking at other low and middle income economies as being on the receiving end. They are slowly but more firmly climbing up the ladder of global production chain, and that's a welcome change. And at the same time, opportunity is for different parties at whatever stage of development to fit in and see how it can adjust and work on the aggregate stability of that global chains of finance, of production, and certainly of, in many ways, of knowledge.
1: Thanks so much for these great analyses. Now, John, if you think about it, China has delivered on its five-year plans, right? Every 5 years, it maps out its priorities for its socioeconomic development, and it largely means what he says and delivers on those goals and targets. And this year, for the next 5 years, China has said that they will focus on 109 mega projects in some dozens of areas. What do you think China brings to the world by making these five-year plans and largely delivering on them?
2: Well, each of us is one of over 8 billion self-interested entities in over 200 countries. And what China brings is intelligence, stability, and socialism. In America, for example, capitalism controls politics and public policy, and the middle class is disappearing. In China, through a wonderful, wonderful confluence of things, 800 million, 900 million people have been lifted out of poverty within a single lifetime. China has the genius to realize that China can't win unless all its neighbors win. Some other countries feel that they can't win unless everybody else loses. And they don't look after their people. And the Chinese have produced an extraordinary, the best government in their history, and as I said, to my view, the most effective and responsible and representative government in the world. And that's what China provides that no one else does.
3: Coming up next, how can global cities team up for sustainable development and shared prosperity? Our reporter Cheng Hongjie takes you to the 2026 Global Mayors Dialogue in Beijing, where international city leaders share their insights.
4: What will the future of tourism be like? How can technologies transform travel experience and help cities become more connected, more efficient, and smarter? At 2026 Global Mayors Dialogue in Beijing, city leaders from major tourism destinations around the world have come together to exchange ideas and explore new opportunities for cooperation. I spoke with two of them, and here are our conversations. Mayor Josie, thank you for accepting the interview. Victoria of Seychelles is famous for its tourism. Like, what are some of its iconic tourist attractions that you would like to recommend to global visitors?
5: When we talk about Seychelles, the first thing that comes to mind is our environment, the protection of our environment, because Seychelles, as a group of 115 islands, an archipelago of 115 islands. We're surrounded by the ocean and we're surrounded by nature. So it is a good blend of tourism and environment. This is what makes Seychelles stands out and what this is a selling point for tourism. Because we are 50%, our land is 50% protected, this is what makes us stand out in the world. We are one champion in environment protection.
4: You went to the Silk Street and had a shopping experience. What stood out to you the most while you are traveling here in Beijing?
5: I was amazed how you turned the Silk Street, which I understand was a traditional market area, into a most lavish and luxurious shopping center, and it brought me back to my own town, because we have this traditional market area, and one of my mission is to try and revitalize it and bring some modernity to it, although keeping to the traditional architecture, but to bring some modernity to our marketplace. And I was very excited about the Silk Street. I would want to be able to discuss with developers on how to bring our market vendors into a nice common area, which offers also more space and more modernity to it.
4: This year actually marks the 50th anniversary of China-Seychelles diplomatic relations. What do you envision for the future cooperation with China?
5: The reason I am here today is because of the great cooperation we have had with China, with the People's Republic of China, for the last 50 years. And it is not a coincidence that we are celebrating jointly 50 years of cooperation, as well as 50 years of our independence anniversary. We signed bilateral agreement with China just as we gained independence in 1976. And the reason I'm here today is because of that specific cooperation, which keeps building day by day, year by year. And we have had tremendous support from the People's Republic of China, to which, as a mayor of Victoria, I am ever so grateful.
4: Let's speak broadly about China-Africa relations, because this year is designated as China-Africa Year of People-to-People Exchanges. And Seychelles is actually geographically the closest African country to China. What do you think are the significance of such people-to-people exchanges and such closer relations between China and Africa?
5: It is very important because China is bringing all the countries together on one platform. And today is a living example, because I am on a platform with 286 countries. So this is a kind of people-to-people exchanges that benefit small countries like us, where I can gain expertise and information from countries small like ourselves, and gain bigger examples from bigger countries. And as the new mayor of Victoria Seychelles, I am so excited to be learning from all the cities, all the mayors of the coming from the tourism cities of the world around me. It's like I have a big encyclopedia with me, or the Meta AI service, where I can poach ideas and learn from examples from all the great cities.
4: What do you think are some of the experiences that we can share?
5: Because we are very small, we will not and never be able to be like China or Beijing. But I am here on this platform to benefit from the things that are doable as a small country. First, we do not have the financial resources and the human resources and the technical know-how to be able to implement all the technology that China is providing and showing to us. I am amazed by all the AI initiatives that is happening in front of me here in Beijing, but I'm also excited to learn on the small things that we can copy, we can introduce back home to help enhance our tourism service delivery. What I would ask that other countries learn from us is how we integrate tourism urban living and technology. We do it in a subtle way that we do not disrupt the ordinary life.

0: like both technology and culture and nature work alongside one another. Nothing is destroying, taking precedence over one another.
1: Thank you. Thank you for your time.
0: Thank you for this opportunity.
1: Mr. Lim Nyodaki, Athens is a popular and developed tourist city. How would you introduce your city to global visitors?
2: I would like visitors to feel that they can reinvent themselves the moment they find themselves in Greece. Athens has so much to offer to them, not just history and tradition, but also modern language, a path for them to traverse as they experience things and not just to walk around and seeing things, but also experiencing something for the first time. There is the historic center that attracts so many tourists. In fact, most of our visitors gather around the historic center because there is the Acropolis, and then there are all the ancient neighborhoods around that appeal to them very much. But I would also suggest to travelers that they leave the center and also maybe meet the neighborhoods and the people who live there and gastronomy and music coming out from open windows and how everybody is so hospitable. So it's not just what you see at the end of the day in Athens, but it's also how you feel in the world, as if it is a large home for you to inhabit yourself there.
1: What are some of the digital tools that Athens is using to make it more accessible?
2: It's a difficult city to walk to because you have to climb stairs or walk for many kilometers before you find specific monuments. So all these have been eliminated with the use of technology right now. We would like to make Athens more accessible to everybody so that everybody can visit the monuments and the historical sites and have no roadblocks to stop them from viewing everything or touching or entering museums, entering sites of interest.
1: What's your takeaway from today's Global Mayors Dialogue?
2: First of all, how so many countries come together to show the best of their worlds. It's truly moving. So many people come together and decide on joint projects and make new acquaintances and decide to cooperate together. We should never stop this dialogue. And you have prepared everything to the last detail, and that is quite a Chinese thing, actually. And we would like to have some of that in Greece as well, because you are so organized and so you have everything so as your visitors feel comfortable. And yeah, that's a great paradigm to take home to.
1: What do you expect to experience here?
2: I just arrived in Beijing and I'm looking forward to tasting a part of its tradition mostly. China is a vast country that has taught us respect and calmness and patience, and I want to see that in front of me, you know, as I walk through the streets of it. You know, stereotypically in the past, people used to see, you know, Chinese visitors as simply people who could, you know, take a lot of photos maybe and just visit just the stereotypical monuments. But that is not true. The truth is that they are curious and they ask questions and they ask how they can learn more and take home more. So I think we should be able to

learn each other on a deeper level, not just a stereotypical level. And as I said during the forum, I do not like the word tourism and tourists. I'm into traveling and travelers, because traveling is all about living something, not just watching it as a viewer, but actually experiencing.

0: Beijing. 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
1: Hello, it's noon in Beijing and 4 a.m. GMT. Welcome to Global Watch.
2: I'm Kasturi Manikam. Let's get you the headlines.
1: Xi Jinping and Kim Jong-un hold talks in Pyongyang, pledging to advance China DPRK ties.
2: China's import and export value of goods expands over 15% year-on-year from January to May.
1: U.S. President Donald Trump warns Israel could be left to fight alone if it resumes its war with Iran as Israel and Iran halt attacks on each other.
2: Rescue efforts continue in the Philippines after a powerful earthquake kills 37 and injures nearly 500.
1: Xi Jinping, General Secretary of the Communist Party of China Central Committee and Chinese President, is on a two-day state visit to the Democratic People's Republic of Korea. Xi arrived in Pyongyang on Monday.
3: General Secretary of the Workers' Party of Korea and President of the State Affairs of the DPRK, Kim Jong-un, and his wife, Ri So-ju, welcomed Xi Jinping and his wife, Peng Liyuan, at the airport. The two leaders shook hands after Xi Jinping exited the airplane. As this year commemorates the 65th anniversary of the China-DPRK Treaty of Friendship, Cooperation and Mutual Assistance, both sides will take the visit as an opportunity to advance bilateral relations in step with the times, enhance the well-being of the two peoples.
2: Kim Jong-un has held a grand welcome ceremony for President Xi Jinping at Kim Il-sung Square in Pyongyang.
3: Along the route from the airport to Kim Il-sung Square, crowds gathered on both sides of the road to welcome President Xi Jinping with waves and cheers. Kim Il-sung Square was adorned with portraits of the two leaders and banners carrying messages of friendship between China and the DPRK.

as President Xi and his wife Peng Liyuan arrived at the square. A mounted honor guard lined up to welcome them, while a military band played a welcoming march. Kim Jong-un and Ri Su-ju greeted them at the square. The two sides exchanged greetings with each other's accompanying officials.

Accompanied by Kim, President Xi inspected the honor guards of the three services of the Korean People's Army.

dressed in festive attire. People from all walks of life in Pyongyang, along with children and teenagers, holding flags, flowers, and balloons, extended their sincere welcome to the distinguished Chinese guests with warm applause and cheers.

en route from the airport to King Yeosam Square, and from King Yeosam Square to the Kwim Soo Sam State Guest House. People of the DPRK lined both sides of the streets.

waving to welcome President Xi's arrival.

0: president of the state affairs of the DPRK.
1: Xi noted that he's very pleased to visit the beautiful city of Pyongyang after 7 years, and that the city feels especially warm and familiar. He expressed his readiness to work with Kim to take this visit as an opportunity to strengthen top-level planning and strategic guidance for China-DPRK relations in the new era, keep bilateral relations advancing with the times, and achieve greater progress in bilateral ties so as to better benefit the two countries and peoples, and make positive contributions to peace, stability, development, and prosperity in the region and the world. Stressing that China and the DPRK are both socialist countries led by communist parties, Xi said the traditional friendship between the two countries is rooted in shared ideals and beliefs, as well as common goals, and is backed by the profound historical foundation, a solid political basis, and strong emotional bonds. Xi noted that friendship passed down from generation to generation, a shared future, and mutual support have always been the defining features of China-DPRK relations. He said that no matter how the international situation changes, the Chinese party and government's firm stance on highly valuing the China-DPRK traditional friendship would not change. The firm support for General Secretary Kim in leading the DPRK socialist cause will not change. And the firm commitment to safeguarding the shared interest of the two countries and preserving a favorable strategic environment will not change. Xi said that in the face of the profound changes unseen in a century that are accelerating across the world, the two sides should take a broad and long-term view, build on past achievements, and open up a new future, draw wisdom from the development process of the relations between the two parties and countries, seize opportunities in the prevailing trend of human history, inject new connotations and strong impetus into the traditional friendship between China and the DPRK, and open up a brighter prospect for the socialist cause of the two countries, as well as regional peace and development. During the meeting, Xi put forward four proposals on developing China-DPRK relations. He said the two sides should stay guided by high-level exchanges and consolidate the foundation of political mutual trust. He added that the strategic guidance of the top leaders of both nations is the greatest strength of China-DPRK relations, and that he stands ready to maintain close strategic communication with Kim and guide China-DPRK relations to continuously reach new heights. Noting that this year marks the 65th anniversary of the China-DPRK Treaty of Friendship, Cooperation, and Mutual Assistance, Xi said that both sides will hold grand commemorative events. Xi said relations between the two parties play an important guiding role in the development of China-DPRK relations, and he called for further expansion and invigoration of friendly exchanges at various levels and in various fields between the two parties, as well as the deepening of exchanges of experience and mutual learning on party and state governance. Xi said both sides should enhance exchanges in diplomacy, law enforcement, military affairs, and other areas, implement important consensus reached between the two leaders, and pool wisdom and strength for the development of China-DPRK relations. Xi said the two sides should stay committed to the goal of delivering benefits to the people and elevate the level of practical cooperation. Xi said China stands ready to work with the DPRK to strengthen the alignment of development strategies and expand practical cooperation in areas such as economy and trade, agriculture, construction, science and technology, as well as healthcare, to bring greater benefits to the two peoples. Xi called on both sides to leverage the opportunity of the full reopening of the border crossings and the resumption of civil aviation flights and international passenger trains to increase people-to-people exchanges and foster mutual interactions. Xi said the two sides should uphold the inheritance of friendship as a driving force and strengthen the bonds between their peoples, noting that the traditional friendship between China and the DPRK, forged in blood, is a valuable shared asset of the two peoples. He said China stands ready to work with the DPRK to preserve and properly manage memorial facilities dedicated to the Chinese People's Volunteers Martyrs in the DPRK, carry out distinctive programs on revolutionary traditions, and use

0: use education and pass on the red legacy and traditional friendship between the two countries. Xi said China is also ready to work with the DPRK to make full use of each side's strength and resources, enhance exchanges and cooperation in education, culture and the arts, tourism, sports, media, youth affairs, subnational engagement, and sister city relations, and ensure that the traditional friendship between China and the DPRK takes deeper root in the hearts of the two peoples. The Chinese president also called for upholding fairness and justice as a guiding principle to enrich the substance of strategic coordination. Xi said that in response to a major question of where humanity is headed, he has proposed the vision of building a community with a shared future for humanity and four global initiatives, which aims to steer global governance towards greater fairness and justice, and have won broad support and positive responses from the international community, including the DPRK. Noting that Asia is the common home where regional countries, including China and the DPRK, live and thrive, Xi said that the two countries should strengthen strategic coordination, firmly safeguard their respective sovereignty, security, and development interests, and jointly uphold regional peace and development. Kim Jong-un said Comrade Xi Jinping, General Secretary of the CPC Central Committee, is the most esteemed guest of the DPRK people. He said Xi's visit once again shows how unbreakable the DPRK-China relationship is, a relationship that has always stood on the side of autonomy, justice, and the correct side of history. Kim said strengthening exchanges and mutual learning through inter-party channels will provide valuable support for the development of the DPRK and help its people move towards modernization together with the Chinese people. Kim said the DPRK is delighted to see that under Comrade Xi Jinping's leadership, China has achieved astounding accomplishments and enhances international standing. He said the vision of a community with a shared future for mankind and the four global initiatives proposed by Xi Jinping are of far-reaching significance for world peace and development. Kim said the DPRK will uphold the One China policy and support China in defending its core interests. Kim said consolidating the DPRK-China friendship in the new era is a choice of the DPRK people and a demand of the times. He said DPRK-China relations will be the nation's foremost strategic undertaking. The DPRK will spare no effort to build relations with China into a model of interstate relations and work together to contribute to regional and world peace, stability, and prosperity.
1: President Xi Jinping and his wife Peng Liyuan have attended a welcome banquet in Pyongyang hosted by Kim Jong-un. The two leaders delivered speeches expressing their commitment to further strengthening bilateral ties and cooperation.
0: As President Xi Jinping's motorcade made its way to Mulan Hall, crowds of well-wishers dressed in traditional costumes lined the route.

She and Pon were then warmly received by Kim Jong-un and his wife Ri Soo-ju. Senior DPRK party and state officials line up to greet the distinguished guests. The two leaders and their spouses posed for photos. All attendees rose to welcome them.

0: Amid warm applause, Xi Jinping and Kim Jong-un delivered speeches. Xi said China and the DPRK are close neighbors linked by mountains and rivers and bound by a shared future. He noted that their traditional friendship has withstood changing international circumstances and stood the test of time. Xi said this year marks the 65th anniversary of the China-DPRK Treaty of Friendship, Cooperation, and Mutual Assistance, and that bilateral relations now stand at a new historical starting point. Xi said the two sides had reached an important consensus on approaching bilateral relations from the strategic perspective of the future of socialism, grasping the trend of the times, responding to the common aspirations of the peoples of the two countries, strengthening high-level exchanges, deepening strategic communication, expanding practical cooperation, and enhancing people-to-people connectivity. He said the two countries would promote the high-level development of China-DPRK relations, jointly open up a brighter future for their socialist causes, and advance the continuous progress of human society. He also noted the successful convening of the 9th Congress of the Workers' Party of Korea, saying has set out a strategic blueprint for the country's future development and opened a new stage of comprehensive socialist construction. Xi said China, as a good neighbor, friend, and comrade, sincerely wishes the DPRK continued progress in achieving the goals set by the Congress under the leadership of Kim Jong-un and open up new prospects for the socialist cause of the DPRK. Kim Jong-un extended his sincere welcome to Xi Jinping. He said Pyongyang is filled with friendship and hospitality for the most distinguished guest of the party, government, and people of the DPRK. He noted that Xi's first overseas visit of the year to the DPRK demonstrates China's high regard for bilateral relations and strong support for the DPRK socialist cause. Kim said his meeting with Xi, held 9 months after their previous talks, allowed both sides to reach an important consensus on advancing DPRK-China relations with new connotations for the new era in light of changing circumstances, and to exchange views on international and regional issues of common concern. He added that this will further promote the long-standing friendship between the two countries and contribute to peace and stability in the region and the world. Kim also said the people of the DPRK are sincerely pleased by the great achievements of the brotherly Chinese people, saying the DPRK believes that under the leadership of the Communist Party of China, with Xi Jinping at its core, the Chinese people will continue to make greater progress in building a modern socialist country, realizing the second centenary goal, and advancing national rejuvenation.
1: Xi Jinping and his wife Peng Liyuan have watched an artistic performance at a Pyongyang gymnasium following a welcome banquet. They were accompanied by Kim Jong-un, his wife Lee Seo-ju, and people from all walks of life in the DPRK.
2: On Monday evening, Xi Jinping and Peng Liyuan, along with Kim Jong-un and Lee Seo-ju, ascended to the rostrum of the Pyongyang Gymnasium together. The audience and performers expressed their warm welcome and admiration with enthusiastic applause and cheers. The performance was passionate and magnificent, embodying the friendly ties between the two peoples. Several well-known Chinese songs, including My Motherland and I, Jasmine Flower, and The Red Flag Flutters, resonated strongly with the audience. Through Through songs, dances, acrobatics, and other artistic forms, the performers

expressed a warm welcome to Xi Jinping for returning to the DPRK after 7 years and voiced their sincere feelings for further strengthening the traditional friendly cooperation between China and the DPRK.

The performance concluded with the song DPRK China Friendship Lasts Forever. Xi Jinping and Kim Jong-un repeatedly applauded the performers for their wonderful show. Representatives from both sides presented congratulatory flower baskets to the cast, offered in the names of the two leaders and their spouses, to commemorate the success of the performance.

0: Xi Jinping and Kim Jong-un have agreed that the two countries should carry forward their great traditional friendship from generation to generation. Xi made the remarks while paying homage to the China DPRK Friendship Tower with his wife Peng Yuyuan in the company of Kim and his wife Ri Solju.
1: Xi Jinping and Kim Jong-un have visited the Central Cadres Training School of the Workers' Party of Korea in Pyongyang.
0: Now, Chinese President Xi Jinping has congratulated Louise Arbour on her assuming office as Governor General of Canada. In a congratulatory message, President Xi said the sound and steady development of China-Canada ties not only serves the common interests of both countries, but is also conducive to world peace, stability, development and prosperity. President Xi said he stands ready to work with Governor General Arbour to advance a bilateral new strategic partnership. And still to come on Global Watch. China's foreign trade in goods rises over 15% year-on-year in the first 5 months of this year.
1: And preparations are in full swing in China's wholesale hub, EU, ahead of the World Cup.

A vast land of 1.4 billion people. The world's second largest economy. 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Stories that touch the soul. Feel the speed, the passion. 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China Travel. We present a China never seen before. 24/7 at your fingertips.

0: Let's find out how China's foreign trade is doing and other business headlines. Lincoln Humphreys joins us now. Lincoln, over to you.
1: Thank you, Gaspar. Deng, hello, everybody. We'll start with China's foreign trade. It maintained solid growth momentum in the first 5 months of the year. Official data shows total goods trade surged 15.3% year on year to nearly 21 trillion yuan, nearly $3.1 trillion. Exports rose nearly 12% and imports jumped 20.5%. Monthly imports and exports have exceeded 4 trillion yuan for three consecutive months now, with trade increasing 17% in May alone. Strong global demand for AI and green products helped drive an 18.4% rise in exports of mechanical and electronic goods. Trade with other APEC economies accounted for nearly 60% of China's total foreign trade. A seminar on port resilience and high-quality development is being held in East China's coastal city of Yancheng. Organised by the International Cooperation Centre of the National Development and Reform Commission, the event has brought together dozens of government officials, port executives and experts from around the world. International guests have visited Yancheng Port's Smart Operations Centre to learn about its digital management and smart port practices. Some experts have called for an integrated development of ports, shipping and trade under the Maritime Silk Road Initiative.
2: 去年全年，丝路海运的集装箱。Last year, Silk Road Maritime recorded more than 4,600 container voyages and handled 5.4 million TEUs. The trade value surpassed 100 billion yuan, or about $13.9 billion, while its e-commerce express shipping routes achieved remarkable growth.
1: In eastern China's wholesale hub, Yiwu, local manufacturers are integrating their businesses into the broader global supply chain. With the FIFA World Cup approaching, many are feeling the enthusiasm as overseas orders for merchandise pour in. Our reporter Olivia He has more.
3: With the 2026 World Cup just around the corner, excitement among football fans worldwide is hitting peak levels. And in Yiwu, World Cup-related orders are on the rise. Local Yiwu merchants are stepping up customized production of diverse and upgraded styles of related products to cater to global market demands.
4: After seeing the samples, the client was very satisfied and subsequently placed an order for 60,000 units. This marks our first World Cup-related order in June.
3: A large number of local EU manufacturers reviewed that orders started coming in as early as a year ago, so they got straight to work. Production really hit its peak around the Chinese New Year. Then by March this year, most of the export orders were pretty much done, just a few restock orders left for the popular items.
5: We're currently rushing some foreign trade orders and trying to complete them ahead of schedule. Once the World Cup orders come in, we'll go all out to fulfill them. For caps, we can produce about 30,000 pieces per day, and for scarves, approximately 10,000 units daily.
3: Traditional fan gear like jerseys, trophies and flags have seen orders go through the roof. Meanwhile, niche items like patch jerseys and creative toys have become unexpected hits that really took off. Customs data from EU shows that in the first quarter of 2026, exports of sports goods and equipment from the city hit 2.83 billion yuan, a 12% jump compared to the same period last year. Olivia He, CGTN, EU City in Zhejiang Province.
1: EU's foreign trade is surging, further cementing the city's reputation as a global sourcing hub. In 2025, EU's total imports and exports surpassed 800 billion yuan for the first time, reaching more than 836 billion yuan, a year-on-year increase of more than 25%. Growth has carried into 2026 as well. In the first quarter alone, trade exceeded 209 billion yuan, up 25%, and outpacing the national average by 10 percentage points. EU now trades with more than 220 countries and regions, with particularly strong growth to ASEAN, Belt and Road partners, and Africa. For some more on China's May foreign trade figures, let's bring in Zhong Gong, Professor of Economics at the University of International Business and Economics. Thanks for joining us. So what are the key takeaways from China's May foreign trade figures, and what are the reasons for the continued growth we're seeing here?
6: Well, first of all, thank you very much for having me, Lincoln. I think the export sector has always been a sector that never disappoints people. You know, you see these strong growth figures year after year, month after month. And I think what's behind this, it, it

0: at a very fundamental level, it is because of the very competitive products in terms of pricing, in terms of quality, in terms of reliability of Chinese products that are very much welcome around the world, especially these high value added, high tech products like automobiles, these kind of things. That's a very strong reason. The second reason I think is that quite surprisingly is that the exports to the United States has seen a very, very significant rebound. I remember this is the first time I've seen that the exports to the U.S. is seeing a positive growth on a year-to-year basis. The first time we see something like this. I think this shows that the trade dispute between the United States and China has been pretty settled. Then we can come back to a normal trade situation, and clearly the exports to the United States market is starting to resume again.
1: Facing quite volatile global trade conditions, despite a normalization of trade there, as you mentioned, what strategies has China's manufacturing hub, Yiwu in particular, adopted to keep its traditional markets steady and enlarge its trade network?
0: Yeah, well, I mean, the city of Yiwu is a legendary story. How comes that a small little town, 30 years ago in England, Zhejiang province, has bloomed to be the world's trading hub, the global trading hub? You see, products moving from that little city to all over the world, especially these light industrial products, consumer products, things that doesn't seem to be very significant, but at aggregate level, it's a huge business. And over time, the city has really prospered, and people living there have really sort of got rich in a way. I think what we can take away from that very pleasant experience is that reform and open door policy really works for China. It's a winning story for China as a legacy of Mr. Deng Xiaoping's open door policy many, many years ago. I think we're going to continue on this track. The city itself, the business community in that city, will continue to enhance their competitiveness, to crank out better products at a much competitive prices, to satisfy the demand around the world.
1: Thank you very much, Professor John Gong. Appreciate you trading some insight and expertise with us today. That is all for a little bit of business from me for now. Gasturi Pandeng, back to you.
2: Thank you very much, Lincoln. You're watching Global Watch on CGTN. Still to come. U.S. President Donald Trump warns Israel could be left to fight alone if it resumes war with Iran.
3: Rescue efforts are underway in the Philippines after a powerful earthquake kills 37 people and injures nearly 500.
4: Images may appear to be identical, but looks can be deceiving. The difference is not always obvious. It has to be discovered. There are always different sides to a story. We put the focus on the details. To see more, to understand better. 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See the difference.
2: You're watching Global Watch on CGTN. U.S. President Donald Trump says he has warned Israeli Prime Minister Benjamin Netanyahu that Israel could be left to fight alone if it resumes its war with Iran. He says Israel gave Washington very late notice before the first exchange of fire between Iran and Israel since April's ceasefire. Iran and Israel now say they are halting attacks on each other. Our correspondent Ethan Cavani reports from Tehran and Jonathan Ragiv reports from Tel Aviv.
5: Monday, local officials reported that Karun Petrochemical Company in Mashhad, south of Iran, was hit by an Israeli aerial attack. Projectiles damaged parts of the facility. Authorities issued an emergency evacuation for daytime staff while operational personnel were ordered to remain on duty. In response to the Islamic Revolution Guards Corps, the IRGC says it targeted similar petrochemical facilities in Haifa with ballistic missiles. The IRGC has warned that attacks on Iran's energy infrastructures will expand the scope of regional confrontation, and that the U.S. will

0: their responsibility for the consequences. According to a military source, Iran is prepared for a prolonged conflict with Israel and for striking U.S. interests in the region.
1: The Israeli statement says that due to the request, the personal request from U.S. President Donald Trump, Israel will hold the fire. I think that Israel can be relatively content with this latest round due to the fact that Israel is the last one to fire. And after the latest Israeli strike came what seems to be a pause and end to this round. But Iran is now coming with new demands which did not exist up until a few hours ago. Mainly the fact that Iran is now saying that not only Israeli strikes on Beirut will trigger a response from Iran, but Israeli strikes on Lebanon will trigger a response from Iran. And that is a completely different story.
2: Lebanese President Joseph Aoun has made a rare direct appeal to the Israeli government to negotiate an end to the conflict in Lebanon. Aoun says the Lebanese people are being killed to serve Iran's interests. Lebanon is in U.S. mediated talks with Israel to reach a peace deal, despite opposition by Iran-aligned armed group Hezbollah. More than 3,600 people have been killed in Israeli strikes on Lebanon, and more than a million Lebanese are now displaced. Sarah Aldi reports from Beirut.
3: Lebanon has been going through different phases of this ceasefire with spikes in violence and fighting based on the negotiations and the different tracks taking place, whether in Washington or in Islamabad. The Lebanese government was giving us jarring numbers today about the cost of this war. 3,500 strikes since April 17th. That's almost 67 or 70 strikes a day. We have 3,500 people or more who were killed, including army officers, civilians, women and children, paramedics, journalists, and even UNIFIL. The Washington negotiations between the Lebanese government and Washington and Israel, which Hezbollah, the fighting party in the south, does not accept or has rejected the outcome of. So caught in the middle is the best way to describe it. And I think also Iran retaliating for what happened over the weekend in Dahia was kind of deepening that kind of Lebanon to see how the new arrangements will translate on the ground. Israel deeper in Lebanon than it's ever been in 25 years, occupying a strategic hill and demolishing a number of villages with a million or so people who are not able to return home, and a city, the capital and other cities packed with people who have been displaced from the south. So caught in the middle and waiting for the next new spike or for an agreement that involves all the parties to the fighting, which has not happened yet.
4: At least 37 people have been killed and 500 injured after 7.9 magnitude earthquake struck the southern Philippines on Monday. Rescue is underway with more than 100 aftershocks recorded. Gretchen Malala reports from Davao City.
5: The powerful earthquake unleashed widespread destruction across parts of Mindanao, reducing buildings to rubble, damaging roads and infrastructure, and forcing thousands of residents into the streets. This is the strongest quake to strike the Philippines this year. It's centered at sea at a depth of 33 kilometers, about 32 kilometers southwest of Maasim Town in Sarangani Province. According to the Philippine Institute of Volcanology and Seismology, it was the first day of classes for thousands of students across Mindanao after the summer break. But instead of a return to normal school routines, they were met by a powerful earthquake that sent classrooms and school grounds shaking, triggering panic among students and teachers. Emergency crews rushed to affected areas as hospitals struggled to care for a growing number of victims. Initial reports indicate fatalities as authorities work to determine the full scale of the disaster.
6: The regions most affected include regions 9 and 11, as well as the Bangsamoro Autonomous Region in Muslim Mindanao. The quake was also felt across several provinces in Mindanao and parts of the Visayas. Initial reports indicate that a number of buildings and bridges have collapsed. We are still assessing the full extent of the damage, and emergency response operations continue.
5: The powerful quake sent shockwaves far beyond the Philippines. Tsunami waves of up to 1 meter were recorded along the coast of Sultan Kudarat and Sarangani, while neighboring Malaysia issued a warning for Sabah State on Borneo Island.

0: Across the region, an 83-centimeter wave was measured off Indonesia's Sulawesi Island, highlighting the widespread impact of the earthquake throughout Southeast Asia. Hours later, authorities said the tsunami threat had largely subsided, allowing many coastal residents to return home. But the danger was far from over. Strong aftershocks still continue to rattle Mindanao as emergency crews now search damaged buildings and assess the destruction left by the quake. Gretchen Malalad, CGTN, Davao City.
1: The Democratic Republic of the Congo has confirmed 101 Ebola deaths and 550 total cases since the outbreak was announced last month. Authorities on Monday said 35 new cases, including 10 deaths, were confirmed in the previous 24 hours. The DRC says armed rebel groups in the hard-hit provinces of Ituri, North Kivu and South Kivu have hindered the government's response to the outbreak. Health authorities have been struggling to contain the Bundibugyo virus, which initially went undetected for weeks. Mistrust and resistance by residents have led to attacks on burial teams and treatment centers, hampering the response.
2: 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More to come. Scholars from China and Greece discussed the development of Eastern and Western classical traditions ahead of the World Conference of Classics.
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2: The second World Conference of Classics is set to open on Tuesday in the Greek city of Athens. CGTN earlier spoke to scholars from China and Greece about their expectations for the event.
4: Great to have both of you with us. Let me start with you, Professor Papathomas. Now, both of you attended the inaugural World Conference of Classics in Beijing back in 2024. But now looking back, what were your key takeaways from that event? And as this year's conference takes place in Athens, what issues or themes will you be paying particular attention to?
5: Well, looking back at the first World Conference of Classics in Beijing, one of my main takeaways was the strong emphasis placed on the parallel development of Eastern and Western classical traditions. The conference highlighted not only the distinct achievements of the Chinese and Greek civilizations, but also the value of studying these two great ancient cultures together. And what I found particularly important was the recognition that the study of classical civilizations is not merely about the past. Rather, it can provide valuable insights into contemporary questions concerning culture, society, governance, and international relations. The conference showed also that the classical heritage of both China and Greece continues to speak to issues that are highly relevant in today's world. This year's conference in Athens, I hope and expect that this approach will be developed further and examined in greater depth. I will be particularly interested in discussions that explore those aspects of the Chinese and Greek traditions that can contribute to contemporary international political and cultural realities. Questions of intercultural dialogue, mutual understanding, peaceful coexistence and cooperation among nations seem especially important today, and I believe that the joint study of these two civilizations can help us better understand the challenges and opportunities of our common future.
4: And Professor Wu, what are your thoughts on this, your key takeaways from that past conference in Beijing, and what are you looking forward to for this year's conference?
6: It seems to me that the first World Conference in Beijing is an important event to redefine classic scholarship worldwide. Although classics has been a lively discipline for a long time, it is not quite active in recent years. But that event in 2024 raised many new questions

0: to the classic scholarship of the current world and force the scholars to think about them. Hence, would renew the framework and the major concerns of classic scholars. Since that, classic scholars would not confine their eyes to only Greek and Roman materials, but must reconsider the classic origins of all human civilizations. On the other hand, Chinese scholars who studied ancient China are also forced to open their eyes to the whole world. Otherwise, they would not have a genuine understanding of even our own culture. They gradually feel that their study is actually a part of the world classics. So in this conference at ASEANS, I believe that we will see much more in-depth classic studies in different civilizations. But what I am interested most is to see more comparative studies and also studies with a comparative perspective. This is not easy because classics needs long time training and studies in different cultures needs more training. But I think it's worth anticipating.
1: Well, alongside that conference, an exhibition combining classical philosophy with artificial intelligence was also held. Through virtual reality and interactive displays, the event brought Greek and Chinese thinkers into a modern digital setting. Evangelos Sipsas has more.
2: Visitors wearing virtual reality headsets explored digital presentations featuring figures from Greek and Chinese history. The event included interactive displays, cultural discussions, and AI-generated encounters between thinkers such as Socrates and Confucius. Attendees included artists, scholars, and members of the Greek and Chinese diasporas.
3: Different civilizations must cooperate, engage in dialogue, and learn from one another. Only by fully drawing upon the wisdom of peace, the philosophy of coexistence, and the innovative spirit within their respective traditions can they strengthen solidarity and mutual support.
2: Speakers focused on the historical links between Greece and China and the relevance of classical ideas to current issues, including international cooperation, social responsibility, and technological change.
4: Through the vivid use of modern artificial intelligence and digital technologies, Confucius and Socrates engage in a dialogue across time and space, while Herodotus and Sima Qian recount the long course of history together.
2: The exhibition is one of several events that has taken place around the Second World Conference of Classics. Here in Nazmirni, technology is being used to present ancient philosophy to a wider audience and to examine how classical ideas are being interpreted in the modern era. The program also highlighted cooperation between Greek and Chinese museums, universities, and research institutions, including joint exhibitions and academic projects.
5: Modern technologies can serve as a valuable medium for engaging with the classical ideals that have been handed down to us. That, after all, is the greatness of the classics. They never cease to inspire and acquire new meaning in every age.
2: This event aims to show the relevance of Greek, Chinese, and other classical storytellers and traditions today, and how these stories serve as a bridge between the ancient and the modern world. Evangelos Sipsas for CGTN, Athens.
6: Now let's recap our top stories this hour. Xi Jinping and Kim Jong-un held talks in Pyongyang pledging to advance China-DPRK ties.
1: China's import and export value of goods expands over 15% year-on-year from January to May.
6: U.S. President Donald Trump warns Israel could be left alone to fight alone if it resumes war with Iran as Israel and Iran hold attacks on each other.
1: Rescue efforts continue in the Philippines after a powerful earthquake kills 35 and injures nearly 150.
6: That's it for this edition of Global Watch on CGTN. I'm Pan Dong in Beijing.
1: I'm Kasturi Manikam. Thanks for watching.

0: Hello, welcome to The World Today on CGTN. Live from Beijing, I'm Pan Deng. Xi Jinping and his wife Peng Liyuan have attended a welcome banquet in Pyongyang hosted by Kim Jong-un. The two leaders delivered speeches expressing their commitment to further strengthening bilateral ties and cooperation.
1: President Xi Jinping's motorcade made its way to Mulan Hall. Crowds of well-wishers dressed in traditional costumes lined the route.

She and Peng were then warmly received by Kim Jong-un and his wife, Ri Su-ju. Senior DPRK party and state officials line up to greet the distinguished guests. The two leaders and their spouses posed for photos. All attendees rose to welcome them.

0: Amid warm applause, Xi Jinping and Kim Jong-un delivered speeches. Xi said China and the DPRK are close neighbors linked by mountains and rivers and bound by a shared future. He noted that their traditional friendship has withstood changing international circumstances and stood the test of time. Xi said this year marks the 65th anniversary of the China-DPRK Treaty of Friendship, Cooperation, and Mutual Assistance, and that bilateral relations now stand at a new historical starting point. Xi said the two sides had reached an important consensus on approaching bilateral relations from the strategic perspective of the future of socialism, grasping the trend of the times, responding to the common aspirations of the peoples of the two countries, strengthening high-level exchanges, deepening strategic communication, expanding practical cooperation, and enhancing people-to-people connectivity. He said the two countries would promote the high-level development of China-DPRK relations, jointly open up a brighter future for their socialist causes, and advance the continuous progress of human society. He also noted the successful convening of the 9th Congress of the Workers' Party of Korea, saying has set out a strategic blueprint for the country's future development and opened a new stage of comprehensive socialist construction. Xi said China, as a good neighbor, friend, and comrade, sincerely wishes the DPRK continued progress in achieving the goals set by the Congress under the leadership of Kim Jong-un and open up new prospects for the socialist cause of the DPRK. Kim Jong-un extended his sincere welcome to Xi Jinping. He said Pyongyang is filled with friendship and hospitality for the most distinguished guest of the party, government, and people of the DPRK. He noted that Xi's first overseas visit of the year to the DPRK demonstrates China's high regard for bilateral relations and strong support for the DPRK socialist cause. Kim said his meeting with Xi, held 9 months after their previous talks, allowed both sides to reach an important consensus on advancing DPRK-China relations with new connotations for the new era in light of changing circumstances, and to exchange views on international and regional issues of common concern. He added that this will further promote the long-standing friendship between the two countries and contribute to peace and stability in the region and the world. Kim also said the people of the DPRK are sincerely pleased by the great achievements of the brotherly Chinese people, saying the DPRK believes that under the leadership of the Communist Party of China, with Xi Jinping at its core, the Chinese people will continue to make greater progress in building a modern socialist country, realizing the second centenary goal, and advancing national rejuvenation.
1: Xi Jinping and his wife Peng Liyuan have watched an artistic performance at a Pyongyang gymnasium following a welcome banquet. They were accompanied by Kim Jong-un, his wife Lee Seok-ju, and people from all walks of life in the DPRK.
2: On Monday evening, Xi Jinping and Peng Liyuan, along with Kim Jong-un and Lee Seok-ju, ascended to the rostrum of the Pyongyang Gymnasium together. The audience and performers expressed their warm welcome and admiration with enthusiastic applause and cheers.

The performance was passionate and magnificent, embodying the friendly ties between the two peoples. Several well-known Chinese songs, including My Motherland and I, Jasmine Flower, and The Red Flag Flutters, resonated strongly with the audience. Through songs, dances, acrobatics, and other artistic forms, the performers expressed a warm welcome to Xi Jinping for returning to the DPRK after 7 years, and voiced their sincere feelings for further strengthening the traditional friendly cooperation between China and the DPRK.

The performance concluded with the song DPRK China Friendship Lasts Forever. Xi Jinping and Kim Jong-un repeatedly applauded the performers for their wonderful show. Representatives from both sides presented congratulatory flower baskets to the cast, offered in the names of the two leaders and their spouses, to commemorate the success of the performance.

Xi Jinping and Kim Jong-un have agreed that the two countries should carry forward their great traditional friendship from generation to generation. Xi made remarks while paying homage to the China DPRK Friendship Tower with his wife Peng Liyuan in the company of Kim and his wife Lu Xiuju. They observed a moment of silence in memory of the martyrs of the Chinese People's Volunteers in front of the tower. Kim introduced to Xi the historical materials in the Friendship Tower, which shows the Chinese People's Volunteers fighting side by side with the Korean people and jointly rebuilding their homeland. Xi introduced to Kim the relevant situation of the sacrificed soldiers of the Chinese People's Volunteers. Xi Jinping and Kim Jong-un have visited a Central Cadres Training School of the Workers' Party of Korea in Pyongyang. Hundreds of teachers and students lined up to greet them. The two leaders visited a class studying the DPRK's foreign relations, where a teacher was delivering a lecture on China-DPRK ties. Xi and Kim then toured the campus and learned about the school's infrastructure and teaching arrangements. In a wooded area of the campus, they together planted a fir tree, symbolizing the everlasting friendship between the two countries. A commemorative stele was unveiled there, inscribed with phrases both in Chinese and Korean, reading, "May the China-DPRK friendship last forever." Zheng Zhiyong, Dean of the Institute of Regional Studies at Tianjin Foreign Studies University,

0: University shares insights on the significance of Xi Jinping's visit to the DPRK.
1: How do you see the tremendous significance behind this visit?
2: This is General Secretary Xi Jinping's first visit to the DPRK in 7 years, and also his first overseas trip this

0: The visit is not only a major event in the development of relations between the two parties and two countries, but also an important move in China's neighborhood diplomacy and in the strategic landscape of Northeast Asia. It should be said that top-level strategic guidance is the greatest strength of China-DPRK relations. Historically, the elder generations of leaders of the two countries enjoyed close ties and deep mutual trust. In recent years, General Secretary Xi Jinping and General Secretary Kim Jong-un have held 6 meetings, maintaining close strategic communications and jointly drawing up a blueprint for the development of China-DPRK relations. With the ship of China-DPRK relations steered by the top leaders of the two sides, it will surely brave the wind and waves and sail forward with resolve. The visit also represents a continuation and deepening of that top-level strategic guidance. China stands ready to work with the DPRK to steer China-DPRK relations from a strategic perspective, keeping the bilateral relationship abreast of the times and achieve still greater development.
1: That's it for this edition of The World Today on CGTN. I'm Pan Deng in Beijing. Stay tuned.

Coming up on Sports Scene, Christian Eriksen is said to be doing well and is expected to leave hospital after collapsing during Denmark's friendly with Ukraine. Co-hosts Canada make their final preparations for the World Cup, with Egypt also touching down in North America. And Jacqueline Christiane beats Zheng Qinwen to reach the last 16 at Queen's, with Wimbledon on the horizon. Hello, thank you for joining us on Sports Scene. We're live from Beijing. I'm Mike Fox. We begin with football, and Denmark midfielder Christian Eriksen's condition is said to be improving, and he could even be released from hospital soon after collapsing during a friendly against Ukraine. The 34-year-old clutched his chest in the 65th minute of Denmark's friendly against Ukraine in a dent on Sunday. After dropping to the ground, he received medical attention before walking off the field by himself. The Wolfsburg midfielder underwent more tests in hospital. Eriksen has a history with heart-related incidents on the pitch. He suffered a cardiac arrest while representing Denmark at the Euros in 2021 and had a pacemaker fitted. Afterwards, the Denmark team physician has said he is doing well. Eriksen has made 6 appearances this year for Denmark, who did not qualify for the World Cup. World Cup co-hosts Canada arrived in Toronto on Sunday ahead of their campaign on home soil, and only 3rd ever

0: Jesse March's team are co-hosts with the United States and Mexico and have only scored once at the World Cup without a victory to their name. Captain Alfonso Davies is recovering from a hamstring strain sustained in Bayern Munich's Champions League semi-final against PSG in May, which initially projected a recovery timeline of between 4 and 5 weeks. The 25-year-old should be fit in time for Canada's Group B opener against Bosnia and Herzegovina on June 12th in Toronto. Well, meanwhile, Egypt touched down in Washington to prepare for their opener against Belgium on June 15th. The Pharaohs are led by coach Hossam Hassan, who was part of the team at the 1990 World Cup in Italy. The Africans wrapped up their preparations with a narrow 2-1 defeat to Brazil in Mexico on Sunday. This is Egypt's fourth World Cup, and they will also face Uruguay and New Zealand in Group G. Captain Mohamed Salah has just left Liverpool after 9 years, having won every major club trophy. He was part of the generation that ended Egypt's 28-year World Cup absence in 2018 and was in a determined mood upon arrival.
1: I think that mentally the guys are strong. I mean, obviously, we know our injuries situations now, but it doesn't stop us from, you know, having the mindset of going out there and giving everything. Mentally, for me personally, I think I'm doing well over the last couple of days and weeks. You know, progressing in my rehab.
2: Well, it's great. Good to be in the World Cup, second time for us, for this generation, or some of us. So yeah, we're excited, and yeah, let's see. Well, I think we just like need to focus in our camp and just train hard, and we see in a group. I think we want to make the people proud, and yeah, we do our best.
0: In Miami, FIFA President Gianni Infantino greeted the 170 match officials for the World Cup as part of their preparations for the tournament. The 52 referees, 88 assistant referees and 30 video match officials are in Miami for a 10-day seminar, while the VAR staff will relocate to the International Broadcast Center in Dallas. Miami will be home to the rest of the officials for the rest of the tournament. Manning is set to make his second World Cup appearance after serving as a fourth official at Qatar 2022. The 46-year-old will become the first Chinese referee to reach that feat. FIFA will pay tribute to Miami's hospitality by making the officials wear pink jerseys in the city's opening match when Uruguay face Saudi Arabia on Monday.
3: The preparation is going well. We are very happy of all the facilities we have. Referees are working very hard to get ready when the competition will start. And this morning was a great gift what President Infantino gave us coming here, coming at the Miami-Dade College campus in Kendall, where we train. He had a few words with the referees. It's always very important to have him closer, getting referees motivated, getting referees receiving this extra motivation from him is very important.
0: Now, when the winning bid was announced in 2018, the unity of the three nations was the overriding message. Since then, the three countries have become embroiled in rising political tensions. CGTN's Dan Williams has the story from Toronto.
4: The home fans were in full voice for Toronto FC's match against Lionel Messi's Inter Miami. But on June 12th, the eyes of the world will be on this stadium for the first ever FIFA World Cup match to be played in Canada. Canada will co-host the tournament with the US and Mexico, with matches in Toronto and Vancouver. But it takes place against a backdrop of a trade war with the US and threats by US President Donald Trump to annex Canada as the 51st state.
5: These are probably the worst relations Canada and the United States have ever had.
4: Tim Elcom is a professor of kinesiology and physical education at Canada's Wilfrid Laurier University.
5: You know, in 2018, there was such excitement. We were just announced to be one of the three co-hosts of the World Cup. This is the biggest sporting event in the world. But obviously, with the way the world has changed, with the politics of the World Cup, I'm not sure at this point what it is

0: Canada is hoping to get out of this event.
1: There is also the issue of cost and whether it's all worth it. A recent report estimates that costs for Toronto to host 6 World Cup games have ballooned from $45 million in 2018 to $380 million, although the city expects to see an economic boost of roughly $392 million.
2: I think if we look at it from a kind of cost perspective, cost-benefit perspective, there's lots of other ways that we could spend our hundreds of millions of dollars that might have more acute benefits. What you're spending on the stadium and what you're spending on the policing for the World Cup is not money that's going into schools or roads or other social programming, right? So it doesn't make sense to invest in something like a World Cup when there's all kinds of other priorities that could be funded.
3: Despite ongoing tensions between Canada and the United States, excitement is building in Toronto over a North American World Cup, the first time that three nations will host the tournament. Vancouver and Toronto will host 13 matches between them.
1: Ashton Morgan is a former Canadian international defender. He believes the World Cup offers Canada a unique platform and a chance to rise above political tensions.
4: I definitely think for the legacy piece, you know, we are a very diverse country, and I think we definitely need to hone that and use that as our superpower to show the world what we really have.
1: A view echoed by Elkham.
0: Maybe this is an opportunity because of how the world seems fragmented right now and the tensions between Canada and the United States that we've never seen before. And maybe this is a catalyst. And maybe this was the moment where it was building to this. And in the summer of 2026, Canada really showed the world who it is.
1: Whatever happens on the pitch, the deeper political issues will remain. But the tournament is a chance, too, for Canada to present a different vision for the future. Dan Williams, CGTN, Toronto, Canada.
5: Each day, there are millions of stories. 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All around the world. 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Our reporters are at home across the globe. From our headquarters in Beijing and production centers in Washington, Nairobi, and London. 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See the difference.
6: We head to London for tennis, and Zheng Qinwen was on the end of a straight sets loss to Jacqueline Christiane in the opening round of the Queen's Club Championships, a traditional curtain raiser for Wimbledon. Now, these two have met four times in the past, with Zheng beating Christiane twice in 2024. The Chinese at the bottom there trails 4-3 in the opener. Now, Zheng is last year's semi-finalist here, but when Christiane breaks her here, another chance at the title already looks to be fading at the first hurdle. The Romanian wins the opener 6-4, but the Olympic gold medalist is able to hold her serve in the second in a bid to get back into the contest. In a tight second set, Christiane starts to get the upper hand in the 10th game, and it needs to be decided via a tiebreak. Zheng ultimately loses 7-4, so Christiane moves into the last 16. Zheng's ranking is now down to world number 159. We end in Paris, where Alexander Zverev proudly posed for photos with his French Open trophy after securing his maiden Grand Slam title at Roland Garros. Zverev was beaten in his three previous Grand Slam final appearances, but was able to overcome Italy's Flavio Cobolli in five sets on Sunday. The 29-year-old had previously lost finals at the 2020 US Open, 2024 French Open, and 2025 Australian Open. He had also experienced one of the toughest moments of his career at the 2022 French Open, where he suffered a serious ankle injury during his semi-final against Rafael Nadal. The world number three now joins Boris Becker, Michael Stich, Henne Henkel, and Gottfried von Kramm to become the fifth German male player to win a Grand Slam. Zverev is the first man from Germany to win at Roland Garros in the Open era. Von Kramm won all the way back in 1936. Okay, I'm going to say goodbye with some freestyle kite World Cup highlights from Mexico as the country gears up to, of course, co-host the World Cup. Be sure to check us out using the handle CGTN Sports Scene across X, Facebook and YouTube. And join me for more Sports Scene in around 2 hours' time. I'll see you then.

0: 秦腔有一句行话，金盔头银大衣。
1: 在
0: 哦，
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3: In Xi'an, ancient China intertwines with the modern day. Within the 600-year-old city wall, gentle history and fast-paced modern life meet, a dialogue across time. Born in the 1980s, Huo Yaowu is a traditional craftsman.
4: Hey, aunt,
3: For more than 20 years, he has devoted himself to making kuito, a type of Chinese opera headdress. Hence his nickname, Wu, Chang'an Kuito Maker.
4: Ranxing
3: is

He's a Xinjiang opera martial performer with the Yisu Theatre Troupe. He's commissioned a headdress for an important production. Xinjiang is one of China's four major vocal styles. Originating in the Shanxi Gansu region, maturing throughout the Ming and Qing dynasties, it's known for wooden clappers and piercing high notes. Its mournful tones echo the vastness and bold spirit of northern China's Loess Plateau.

0: A blade dances across craft paper, shaping patterns for Ran Xing's headdress. In this kind of opera, a headpiece is the finishing touch. It defines identity, reveals character, and embodies the aesthetics of Chinese opera.
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0: 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At 12, he joined a Qinqiang opera training school, but never had the chance to perform on stage.
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0: 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Today, his work revolves around both singing and crafting.
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0: 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At dawn, Xi'an comes alive with little chairs and porcelain bowls. Huo Yaowu brings his son to their usual breakfast spot. After a bowl of pao mo, their secret mission begins. The Tang West Market, once a major hub on the ancient Silk Road, is now a treasure trove. Huo Yaowu usually visits weekly, often spending half a day browsing.
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0: 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After all, collecting is expensive.
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0: 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They carry his operatic dreams and celebrate his chosen craft.
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0: 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Even pressure, steady hands, and agile wrists are essential throughout the process. Only through such precision are these pieces brought to life.
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0: 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Just as he believed the stage was beyond his reach, fate quietly changed his course.
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0: Wu Jiaxin's audition piece was "Crying at the Grave," a classic scene from Zhou Ren on the Way Home. The role demands emotional extremes through both voice and movement.Making it a true test of skill. As time seemed to fold in on itself, the stage dream Huo Yao Wu never realized took shape, step by step, through his young apprentice. Today is Wu Jiaxin's audition. It's the first time he will step on stage in a leading role.

0: At this most significant moment, a headdress takes shape in Huo Yaowu's hands, embodying not only his craft, but also his pride and deep devotion to Qinqiang opera.
1: I'm a 让大家感受到秦腔的美。

0: All effort settles into a moment of quiet brilliance before the curtain rises. In an old alley northeast of Xi'an's Bell Tower stands the renowned Yisu Theatre. Today, Ran Xing will perform the classic martial opera Overturning the War Chariots. After more than 20 years in the opera world, Huo Yaowu is both a skilled headdress craftsman and an experienced wardrobe manager. He has even brought along a treasured piece from his collection.
1: 五六十年代的这一身靠，输到我手里边以后呢，是第一次上台，能让他再为剧中人再服务一次，我觉得这是最有价值的。
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0: After the performance, Huo Yaowu meets a few old friends for a celebratory drink to honor Ran Xing's performance and share some exciting news.
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This is a filming location from the Kun Chu opera film Gu Yan Wu. After more than 40 years on stage, Ko Jun is blending the ancient art of Kun Chu opera with modern technology. Will bringing the wisdom of the past into the present help it reach a wider audience? On stage, Ko Jun brings his roles to life vividly. Off stage, he has explored many paths: writing, seal carving, and even avant-garde Kun Chu. These varied pursuits have one shared aim: to weave Kun Chu opera through everyday modern life.

0: Over 600 years ago, a gentle melody began to flow through Kunshan, a city near Shanghai. From this emerged Kunqu opera, later to be revered as the mother of Chinese opera. In every glance, gesture, and flick of a sleeve, Kunqu opera reveals the enduring beauty of a traditional Chinese performance style. A native of Kunshan, Ke Jun, began studying Kunqu opera aged 12, specializing in martial roles, which are particularly physically demanding. Now in his 60s, he still trains daily. His costume alone weighs more than 5 kilograms. After 8 years of rigorous preparation, Ke Jun joined the Kunqu opera troupe of Jiangsu Performing Arts Group. Believing his big moment was just around the corner, he was faced with a harsh reality. To make ends meet, Ke Jun learned carving, creating seals and stamps for tourists outside hotels in his spare time. What began as necessity soon became passion. Today, Ke Jun embeds stories from Kunqu opera into his designs, another window into the art form. Hardship never shook Ke Jun's faith. While preserving tradition, he began to consider how Kunqu opera might find new vitality in the modern world. In 2004, Ke Jun became president of Jiangsu's Kunqu opera troupe. He staged performances for its members, reviving endangered works and cultivating a new generation of theatergoers. This rare production of the Peony Pavilion brought together three generations of performers in a relay-style collaboration. More than a tribute to a classic, it vividly demonstrated how Kunqu opera is passed through generations. A scene titled Portrait features Ke Jun's wife, Gong Yin Lei.
1: Oh, 我们俩呢，因为是从小是同学，相识在12岁。柯老师是我们班里男生，我觉得是最帅的，
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0: Partners on stage, behind the scenes and beyond, Kerjun and Gong Yin Lei have supported each other through Kunshu Opera's quiet years, holding fast to their original passion. Eventually, the tide began to turn. In 2005, Kerjun won the 22nd China Theatre Plum Blossom Award. He then became a representative inheritor of Kunshu Opera, an intangible cultural heritage of Jiangsu province. He never expected mentoring would be such a challenge.
5: Don't sing too fast. He was like this. If it's like this, just like this. I
4: wanted to find Yang Yang. He said, Teacher, please let me think about it.我当时一下子我就懵掉了，热脸贴冷屁股，就是这种难受的不得了。
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0: Drawing on stories spanning three generations of mentors and mentees, Kerjun infused traditional Kunshu opera with a contemporary artistic language to create the avant-garde production Flea by Night. Shedding costume and makeup, Kerjun returns to himself, reflecting on the life of a Kunshu performer.
7: 丈夫有泪不轻弹。
0: In this work, Lin Chong's red sash and thin-soled boots are transformed into symbols of Kunshu opera, a torch being passed.
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0: For 600 years, Kunshu opera has survived and flourished through generations of devoted practitioners. They're sustained by their reverence for the past and their determination to move forward.
8: Kunshu 人自己换了一个打开自己的方式去表达我们作为一个真实的人身上所承载的故事，
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0: Since 2003,

0: Kerr Jun has pushed the constraints of time and the boundaries of geography, exploring contemporary expressions of this ancient art.
1: I think Kunqu is far-reaching. It has many open ways. I'm not doing innovation in traditional art, but I can take some classic things, I can take some elements of Kunqu, take it out and do some experiments.
0: 2016 marked the 400 years since the deaths of playwrights Tang Xianzu and William Shakespeare. Kerr Jun collaborated with British artists on an experimental cross-cultural production to celebrate their work. Though centered around the Handan Dream, considered to be a Kunqu opera masterpiece, this adaptation also included scenes from Shakespeare's plays, reflections on human nature shared between Eastern and Western theater traditions. In 2023, Kerr Jun brought his new Kunqu opera production, Liang Chen Yu, in Ecstasy in the Night to Paris. For years, he has worked on taking Kunqu opera global. This ancient art is now becoming a bridge for dialogue between cultures.
1: 让他们了解我们东方艺术是什么，它的魅力在哪里，文化交流应该是人与人之间的交流。我认为更重要的是带给彼此的关照和启迪。From
0: the traditional to the avant-garde, Kerr Jun continues to forge new paths for Kunqu opera. All so it may be seen, understood, and loved by more people.
1: 保护昆曲文化遗产，尽量做到不折不扣。 发展创新可以做到毫无畏惧。传统和创新其实是两个人，向着相反的方向。他们这个之间的距离越宽越广，昆曲的天地就越大。初始冥冥当中就与未来相连，昆曲永远是青春的。

0: The headlines. President Xi Jinping attends a welcome banquet in Pyongyang, hosted by Kim Jong-un during his state visit to the DPRK. China's import and export value of goods expands over 15% year-on-year from January to May. Israel and Iran halt attacks on each other, but warn that the conflict is not over. Hello there, you're watching The World Today. I'm Kasturi Manikam, our top story this hour. Xi Jinping, General Secretary of the Communist Party of China Central Committee and Chinese President, is on a two-day state visit to the Democratic People's Republic of Korea. On Monday evening, Xi and his wife, Peng Liyuan, attended a welcome banquet in Pyongyang, hosted by General Secretary of the Workers' Party of Korea and President of the State Affairs of the DPRK, Kim Jong-un. The two leaders delivered speeches expressing their commitment to further strengthening bilateral ties and cooperation.
1: President Xi Jinping's motorcade made its way to Mulan Hall. Crowds of well-wishers dressed in traditional costumes lined the route.

She and Peng were then warmly received by Kim Jong-un and his wife, Ri Soo-joo.

Senior DPRK party and state officials line up to greet the distinguished guests. The two leaders and their spouses pose for photos. All attendees rose to welcome them.

0: Amid warm applause, Xi Jinping and Kim Jong-un delivered speeches. Xi said China and the DPRK are close neighbors linked by mountains and rivers and bound by a shared future. He noted that their traditional friendship has withstood changing international circumstances and stood the test of time. Xi said this year marks the 65th anniversary of the China-DPRK Treaty of Friendship, Cooperation, and Mutual Assistance, and that bilateral relations now stand at a new historical starting point. Xi said the two sides had reached an important consensus on approaching bilateral relations from the strategic perspective of the future of socialism, grasping the trend of the times, responding to the common aspirations of the peoples of the two countries, strengthening high-level exchanges, deepening strategic communication, expanding practical cooperation, and enhancing people-to-people connectivity. He said the two countries would promote the high-level development of China-DPRK relations, jointly open up a brighter future for their socialist causes, and advance the continuous progress of human society. He also noted the successful convening of the 9th Congress of the Workers' Party of Korea, saying has set out a strategic blueprint for the country's future development and opened a new stage of comprehensive socialist construction. Xi said China, as a good neighbor, friend, and comrade, sincerely wishes the DPRK continued progress in achieving the goals set by the Congress under the leadership of Kim Jong-un and open up new prospects for the socialist cause of the DPRK. Kim Jong-un extended his sincere welcome to Xi Jinping. He said Pyongyang is filled with friendship and hospitality for the most distinguished guest of the party, government, and people of the DPRK. He noted that Xi's first overseas visit of the year to the DPRK demonstrates China's high regard for bilateral relations and strong support for the DPRK socialist cause. Kim said his meeting with Xi, held 9 months after their previous talks, allowed both sides to reach an important consensus on advancing DPRK-China relations with new connotations for the new era, in light of changing circumstances, and to exchange views on international and regional issues of common concern. He added that this will further promote the long-standing friendship between the two countries and contribute to peace and stability in the region and the world. Kim also said the people of the DPRK are sincerely pleased by the great achievements of the brotherly Chinese people, saying the DPRK believes that under the leadership of the Communist Party of China, with Xi Jinping at its core, the Chinese people will continue to make greater progress in building a modern socialist country, realizing the second centenary goal, and advancing national rejuvenation.
1: President Xi Jinping and his wife Peng Liyuan have watched an artistic performance at the Pyongyang Gymnasium following a welcome banquet. They were accompanied by Kim Jong-un, his wife Ri Sol-ju, and people from all walks of life in the DPRK.
2: On Monday evening, Xi Jinping and Peng Liyuan, along with Kim Jong-un and Ri Sol-ju, ascended to the rostrum of the Pyongyang Gymnasium together. The audience and performers expressed their warm welcome and admiration with enthusiastic applause and cheers. The performance was passionate and magnificent, embodying the friendly ties between the two peoples.

several well-known Chinese songs, including My Motherland and I, Jasmine Flower, and The Red Flag Flutters, resonated strongly with the audience. Through songs, dances, acrobatics, and other artistic forms, the performers expressed a warm welcome to Xi Jinping for returning to the DPRK after 7 years, and voiced their sincere feelings for further strengthening the traditional friendly cooperation between China and the DPRK.

The performance concluded with the song DPRK China Friendship Lasts Forever. Xi Jinping and Kim Jong-un repeatedly applauded the performers for their wonderful show. Representatives from both sides presented congratulatory flower baskets to the cast, offered in the names of the two leaders and their spouses, to commemorate the success of the performance.

0: President Xi Jinping and his wife Peng Liyuan have paid homage to the China DPRK Friendship Tower in the company of Kim Jong-un and his wife Ri Sol-ju. They observed a moment of silence in memory of the martyrs of the Chinese people's volunteers in front of the tower. Xi Jinping and Kim Jong-un agreed that the joint fighting in the 1950s is an enduring historical memory of both China and the DPRK. They called for the two sides to maintain the memorial facilities for the Chinese people's volunteers and carry forward their great traditional friendship from generation to generation. Now, President Xi Jinping and Kim Jong-un have visited the Central Cadres Training School of the Workers' Party of Korea in Pyongyang. Hundreds of teachers and students lined up to greet them. The two leaders visited a class studying the DPRK's foreign relations, where a teacher was delivering a lecture on China-DPRK ties. She and Kim then toured the campus and learned about the school's infrastructure and teaching arrangements. In a wooded area of the campus, they together planted a fir tree, symbolizing the everlasting friendship between the two countries. A commemorative steel was unveiled there, inscribed with phrases both in Chinese and Korean, reading, "May the China-DPRK friendship last forever." Chen Qiyong, Dean of the Institute of Regional Studies at Tianjin Foreign Studies University, shares with us insights on the significance of President Xi Jinping's visit to the DPRK.
1: How do you see the tremendous significance behind this visit?
2: 这是习近平总书记时隔七年的再出访朝。
3: This is General Secretary Xi Jinping's first visit to the DPRK in 7 years, and also his first overseas trip.

trip this year. Taking place at a critical moment when changes unseen in a century are happening at an accelerated pace, the international balance of power is undergoing a profound shift. Regional security dynamics are evolving in a complex way. The visit is not only a major event in the development of relations between the two parties and two countries, but also an important move in China's neighborhood diplomacy and in the strategic landscape of Northeast Asia. It should be said that top-level

0: General Secretary Xi Jinping and General Secretary Kim Jong-un have held 6 meetings, maintaining close strategic communications and jointly drawing up a blueprint for the development of China-DPRK relations. With the ship of China-DPRK relations steered by the top leaders of the two sides, it will surely brave the wind and waves and sail forward with resolve. The visit also represents a continuation and deepening of that top-level strategic guidance. China stands ready to work with the DPRK to steer China-DPRK relations from a strategic perspective, keeping the bilateral relationship abreast of the times and achieve still greater development.
1: The Philippines and China mark 51 years of diplomatic relations today. Celebrations are being held in Manila, highlighting how cultural and people-to-people exchanges are strengthening bilateral ties. Gretchen Malalat reports.
2: Music, dance, and culture took center stage as performers from China's Guangxi Song and Dance Theater and the Philippine Wasing Arts Troupe shared the spotlight in Manila. The event was organized by the Chinese Embassy in Manila and the Federation of Filipino-Chinese Associations of the Philippines. Those attending included Philippine government officials, diplomats, business leaders, academics, and members of the Filipino-Chinese community.
3: This year's celebration takes place in a meaningful moment. The Philippines and China have resumed important channels of political dialogue. Earlier this year, our two countries convened meetings under the foreign ministry consultations and the bilateral consultation mechanism. These platforms allow both sides to exchange views candidly, manage differences through diplomacy, and identify key areas for practical cooperation.
2: 3 individuals were honored with awards for promoting Philippines-China understanding. They included former Philippine National Security Advisor Clarita Carlos, longtime Baguio Community Leader Pito Leongnang, and Chinese professor Zhang Zhaodong, whose work in advancing hybrid rice technology has helped improve the productivity and livelihoods of Filipino farmers. Chinese Ambassador to the Philippines Ting Chan thanked the awardees for their efforts in fostering greater understanding between the two countries.
4: We should concentrate more on the positive elements. We should have more exchange, visits, cooperation, friendship, positive stories, positive elements, put more positive energy, elements, good story to our bilateral relations. To offset the rewards. To make sure their attempt will be a failure.
2: The event reflected the role of culture and community in bringing people closer across borders.
5: While the Philippines and China continue to navigate a complex and evolving relationship, many analysts and scholars consider people-to-people exchanges one of the most enduring pillars of engagement between the two countries. More than 5 decades after establishing diplomatic relations, both nations continue to rely on cultural, educational, and community exchanges to foster understanding and strengthen long-term ties. Gretchen Malalad, CGTN, Manila.
6: Facing the unknown is always difficult. In a world in turmoil, it's easy to lose orientation. But when the storms come, we have to see the possibilities, reinvent, find new opportunities, discover a path forward. CGTN, see the difference.
1: China's foreign trade maintained a solid growth momentum in the first 5 months of the year. Official data show total goods trade surged 15.3% year-on-year to nearly 21 trillion yuan, and that's nearly $3.1 trillion. Exports rose nearly 12% and imports jumped 20.5%. Monthly imports and exports have exceeded 4 trillion yuan for 3 consecutive months, with trade increasing 17% in May alone. Strong global demand for AI and green products helped drive an 18.4% rise in exports of mechanical and electronic goods. Trade with other APEC economies accounted for nearly 60% of China's total foreign trade. Leading indicators show China is witnessing sustained economic recovery. Data

0: released on Monday show multiple economic sectors maintaining stable and positive development in May amid coordinated macro policy support. The operating rate of port equipment across the country has increased by around 9% year-on-year, the largest increase among all types of construction machinery. The demand for port logistics remains strong, indicating the resilience of foreign trade. China's Retail Industry Prosperity Index has risen for three consecutive months. Offline consumption activity increased by 2.4% year-on-year in May. Investment in cutting-edge fields like artificial intelligence and humanoid robots have increased roughly fivefold year-on-year. In infrastructure projects involving computing, power, data and networks, the value of winning bids rose about 100% year-on-year. And the number of patents granted related to China's strategic emerging industries grew by 19.7% year-on-year in May. A seminar on port resilience and high-quality development is being held in East China's coastal city of Yancheng. Organized by the International Cooperation Center of the National Development and Reform Commission, the event has brought together dozens of government officials, port executives and experts from around the world. International guests have visited Yancheng Port Smart Operations Center to learn about its digital management and smart port practices. Some experts have called for an integrated development of ports, shipping and trade under the Maritime Silk Road Initiative.
1: Last year, Silk Road Maritime recorded more than 4,600 container voyages and handled 5.4 million TEUs. The trade value surpassed 100 billion yuan, or about 13.9 billion US dollars, while its e-commerce express shipping routes achieved remarkable growth.
0: U.S. President Donald Trump says he has warned Israeli Prime Minister Benjamin Netanyahu that Israel could be left to fight alone if it resumes its war with Iran. He says Israel gave Washington very late notice before the first exchange of fire between Iran and Israel since April's ceasefire. Iran and Israel now say they are halting attacks on each other. Our correspondents have more from the ground.
2: Monday, local officials reported that Karun Petrochemical Company in Mashhad, south of Iran, was hit by an Israeli aerial attack. Projectiles damaged parts of the facility. Authorities issued an emergency evacuation for daytime staff, while operational personnel were ordered to remain on duty. In response to the Islamic Revolution Guards Corps, the IRGC says it targeted similar petrochemical facilities in Haifa with ballistic missiles. The IRGC has warned that attacks on Iran's energy infrastructures will expand the scope of regional confrontation and that the U.S. will bear responsibility for the consequences. According to a military source, Iran is prepared for a prolonged conflict with Israel and for striking U.S. interests in the region.
3: The Israeli statement says that due to the request, the personal request from U.S. President Donald Trump, Israel will hold the fire. I think that Israel can be relatively content with this latest round due to the fact that Israel is the last one to fire. And after the latest Israeli strike came what seems to be a pause and end to this round. But Iran is now coming with new demands which did not exist up until a few hours ago, mainly the fact that Iran is now saying that not only Israeli strikes on Beirut will trigger a response from Iran, but Israeli strikes on Lebanon will trigger a response from Iran. And that is a completely different story.
0: Lebanese President Joseph Aoun has made a rare direct appeal to the Israeli government to negotiate an end to the conflict in Lebanon. Aoun says the Lebanese people are being killed to serve Iran's interests. Lebanon is in U.S.-mediated talks with Israel to reach a peace deal, despite opposition by Iran-aligned armed group Hezbollah. More than 3,600 people have been killed by Israeli strikes on Lebanon, and more than a million Lebanese are now displaced. Sarah Aldi reports from Beirut.
4: Lebanon has been going through different phases of this ceasefire.

0: The spikes in violence and fighting based on the negotiations and the different tracks taking place, whether in Washington or in Islamabad. The Lebanese government was giving us jarring numbers today about the cost of this war. 3,500 strikes since April 17th. That's almost 67 or 70 strikes a day. We have 3,500 people or more who were killed, including army officers, civilians, women and children, paramedics, journalists, and even UNIFIL. The Washington negotiations between the Lebanese government and Washington and Israel, which Hezbollah, the fighting party in the south, does not accept or has rejected the outcome of. So caught in the middle is the best way to describe it. And I think also Iran retaliating for what happened over the weekend in Dahia was kind of deepening that kind of left Lebanon to see how the new arrangements will translate on the ground. Israel deeper in Lebanon than it's ever been in 25 years, occupying a strategic hill and demolishing a number of villages with a million or so people who are not able to return home, and a city, the capital and other cities packed with people who have been displaced from the south. So caught in the middle and waiting for the next new spike or for an agreement that involves all the parties to the fighting, which has not happened yet.
1: And here's a reminder of our top stories at this hour. Xi Jinping and Kim Jong-un call for stronger friendship and deep exchanges between China and the DPRK. China's import and export value of goods expands over 15% year-on-year from January to May. Israel and Iran halt attacks on each other, but warn that the conflict is not over. A delegation of global media leaders and social media influencers has arrived in southwest China's Chongqing. The visit offers them a first-hand look at how the city is bridging the gap between its ancient heritage and a high-tech future. Gong Ming reports.
2: More than 30 journalists from Central and Eastern Europe and Latin America began their trip by exploring Chongqing's UNESCO World Heritage Dazhu rock carvings. To bring these ancient relics to life, the delegation first experienced a 360-degree dome film. This immersive cinematic experience reconstructs the thousand-year history of the carvings and reveals delegate high-tech restoration work underway to preserve them.
3: I've been really struck by how you combine tech, high-quality tech experiences with the preservation of actual artifacts from so long ago. Watching all of these statues in that movie, everywhere you look, there's great detail. It made it a fully century experience. So it actually made me a little bit emotional.
2: That emotional connection came alive as the journalist stepped out of the theater and stood face to face with the actual cliffside carvings.
4: It's very revolutionary because, as we saw first in the movie, it looked gigantic, it looked amazing, and it was the same energy when we came here, but it was twice better. This place with a lot of history, with a lot of cultural that heritage that can pass to everyone to show how amazing China it is.
2: The delegation next ventured into Western China's largest all-in-one virtual filming studio in Yongchuan District. Here, history made way for futuristic imagination. The journalists witnessed real-time film production, where AI-powered technology enables instant scene switching and a seamless integration of real actors into virtual environments.
5: The studio is awesome because it's so big, have more technology that permits the evolution of the cinema. It's a crazy theme because the Chongqing combines technology and the history, and there is so attractive for the tourist.
6: Technology is amazing, very impressive. They use some AI that's the most advanced, so the mix human action and AI, I think it's great.
7: Through the eyes of international journalists, Chongqing offers a window into China's high-quality development. By integrating cutting-edge tech into cultural heritage and film industries, this city is showing how smart technology is empowering

0: empowering industrial upgrading and a future-ready Chinese economy. 公民 CGTN, Chongqing.
1: And thanks for watching. Have a good day.

0: This world environment day, warning signals are everywhere. The past 11 years have been the 11 hottest on record. And the damage goes far beyond rising temperatures.
1: The UN sounding the alarm as 2026 could become the hottest year on record. Hello, everyone. I'm Asiye Namdar in for Anna Naidu, and you're watching The Heat.

0: Azerbaijan hosted this year's World Environment Day under the theme Inspired by Nature for Climate for Our Future. Yet conflict, soaring food and fuel prices on top of extreme weather events have only intensified the ongoing climate crisis.
1: Extreme heat alone is already one of the deadliest climate hazards we face. An El Niño event could intensify the threat on average. More heat-related illness, wider spread of vector-borne diseases, increased pressure on food and water systems, and communities that were already struggling with will be pushed farther beyond their limits.
0: A sobering assessment. So what regions are facing the greatest risks, and what can we all do collectively to mitigate the impact of a worsening climate crisis? To discuss this and more, let's bring in our guest. Lisa Sachs is the director of the Columbia Center on Sustainable Investment and an associate professor at Columbia Climate School. Lisa, welcome to the program. A lot of conversation, a lot of talk this year over this climate phenomenon known as El Niño. What do we know about this weather system and how it will impact the world? Why are people so concerned?
2: I think a lot of people are concerned, actually, those who follow the climate and understand the implications of El Niño. This is, of course, not the first El Niño. We've had past El Niños, which gives us a sense of what to expect. It is a period of even greater intensified warming, which intensifies the, not just warming, but extreme weather patterns in different parts of the world. So it affects different parts of the world differently. In some places, there is a much higher risk of extreme floods, in other places, droughts, in other places, extreme heat. So it is very concerning. I have to say, we don't have to wait for the El Niño to experience very concerning weather patterns. They're happening every day. We just went through a major heat wave, both in the US, and then I was in London, in Europe, where it was extremely hot. So I think we all know that we're in extremely concerning times.
0: And what

0: could mean moving forward for here in the United States?
1: The United States is so confused, frankly, because nothing about our policy is responding to what we're actually experiencing. So I don't know. I can't say with any confidence that having more extreme weather will wake anyone up, or actually, I should say, it won't wake up the leadership and those in decision-making power to what are very obvious steps that we could be taking to reduce the global risk, the global incidence of extreme weather patterns, and to protect our communities at home and to prepare for the inevitable disasters. So what will happen in the U.S.? I don't know. What I can say, though, to pick up on the Azerbaijan theme of inspiration is that what I do find the two worlds that we live in is that the trajectories for mitigation and for avoiding these cataclysmic effects of climate change are well within reach. We know the transition pathways, the costs of the technologies have plummeted so much that actually the decarbonized systems are now more compelling, more affordable in most contexts. So it is absolutely well within reach that we could be decarbonizing our global economy. Why we don't is a combination of confusion, of politics, of the coordination that's needed, of structural mechanisms, some of those eminently solvable, some of them very complicated. But I do find it inspiring to reflect on the fact that solutions are well within reach.
0: I want to get to something you said, pick up on that a little bit later on, and that's really the policies of the Trump administration. But let's put that on the back burner for now and talk about these gatherings and conferences like the one in Azerbaijan. We've seen them in different parts of the world. How much progress, Lisa, do these conversations, do these gatherings, beyond commitments, beyond promises, beyond words, do they truly make in turning those words into action? Seems to be the hard part, is what I'm trying to say here.
1: I think you're exactly right, and it's so worthwhile to reflect on that and what these gatherings are, why they're important, but also what they're not and what they can't achieve. And then we can use them for what they are and preserve their importance, but not expect them to deliver outcomes that they're not designed to achieve. I find it very important that we continue to have fora where the world's governments can get together and have discussions on making commitments, on trajectories, and so on. But these are not designed to be where we design solutions, nor where we implement them. And so much of what the actors, the public and private institutions that are needed to actually implement what is needed are not in the room in these fora. These are not designed to be technical convenings where we're figuring out structurally what's possible, what do we need, which institutions need to evolve, and so on. That's not what these convenings are meant to do. So in my view, how we should understand them is that they are meant to... Actually, let me take what we should do to prepare for them is to understand the solutions and to engage with the different institutions, public and private, localized, regional, and international, the coalition of relevant parties that can actually work on practical solutions, and then bring those to the convenings and say, see, this is what it looks like in practice to implement. We should have political commitments to scaling this, to replicating this, to supporting this, and so on. But I do think we've fallen into a pattern of expecting these large convenings to come up with solutions and then to be able to implement them. And they're not designed to do that. And so we need to find the solutions elsewhere.
0: Yeah. And how much confidence do you have in the United Nations? Let me look at my notes. The United Nations General Assembly formally, Lisa, backed a landmark advisory opinion only, that basically says that countries have an obligation under international law to reduce greenhouse gas emissions that are driving climate change. Is this significant when it's non-binding, mostly symbolic here?
1: I think it is significant because it reflects the completely pervasive understanding of most of the civilized world. Leave aside those of us that are not in civilized parts of the world. But it reflects the fact that the world's governments recognize that this is an imperative and an obligation. But we shouldn't confuse a non-binding political statement, as important as that is, as sufficient to doing the hard work than to getting it done. So it doesn't mean that we come back the next year and say, what? there was this commitment, and now there's this gap analysis. There wasn't accountability. There wasn't, you know, it wasn't serious. No, it's that this now needs to be translated into action. We need to understand, actually, what does it mean to design, optimize, decarbonize energy systems, cities, to, you know, figure out what this actually looks like in practice. That's technical, it's policy, it's financial. So now we need to do the hard work to reflect what the governments have almost unanimously recognized to be an important global goal.
0: And of course, another major issue in all of this is climate finance. I mean, so many countries, smaller countries that are the most vulnerable, simply don't have the resources for programs or initiatives to fight climate change.
1: I find this, of course, this is what I spend morning till night doing now on my side. I find it to be a very frustratingly confused space, because first, let me just say that the challenge of decarbonization, which is the main global challenge, because everything else is managing its impacts, the downstream impacts, which are already here. But to decarbonize the world's economy, we have the technology that we need and we have the capital we need. The challenge is one of allocation. It's not that we don't have the capital. The other thing that's so important to understand is that in decarbonized energy systems and mobility and in buildings and in industry, this is where the private sector can and should finance. These are revenue-generating activities. When they don't, it's because structurally there are biases or structural problems or risks are not properly allocated or they're seen as too costly and so on. Those are solvable structural problems. So emerging markets and developing countries, they have been at the blunt end of a completely biased international financial architecture for decades. This is not a climate challenge. This is an international finance challenge, that things that should be eminently financeable in emerging markets are perceived as too high risk, as too costly, when they shouldn't. These are the fastest growing economies and these are good investments. That is all that can and should be structurally fixed. But of course, we know some of the large players that are standing in the way. But on the other side, the financing needed for resilience, for protecting communities from the impacts of these extreme events, for rebuilding communities after storms, that is not financeable by the private sector. And that is where you're right. The developing countries absolutely don't have the financing for this. And any financing will come at the expense of already what is paltry financing for their basic needs, for meeting the needs of the rest of their communities. That's where the international community that has created this crisis in the first place, the developed countries, have an obligation to ensure adequate, affordable financing for resilience and for loss and damage. And of course, the world has not stepped up to that responsibility.
0: We're running out of time, but I have to ask you a question about the biggest economy in the world. And that, of course, is where we all live here in the United States. As you know, the Trump administration, the first time around and again the second time around, have they pulled out of the Paris Climate Agreement. We've seen sweeping rollbacks of federal environmental and climate protections. Clearly, this doesn't appear to be a priority for this administration. How worried are you? How concerning is this? And what are the implications?
1: I'm worried and I'm concerned, and it's incredibly distressing. And most of the population in this country doesn't support what this government is doing, even those on the ground, especially those that are affected by the fact that we're already feeling wildfires and heat and all sort of devastating impacts here. But also that just the complete regulatory mayhem makes operating, doing business, investing in the U.S. very complicated. So it's very damaging and it's very distressing. That said, there's leadership in other parts of the world, China, in Asia, in other large economies. China's already stepping up. It's their technological advances that have made the transition possible. So the U.S. can't hold the rest of the world back. And I hope that the rest of the world can show the U.S. what it looks like to get things done without the U.S. And I hope with new informed leadership in the U.S., we can rejoin the club of trying to actually figure out how we protect the planet for all of our benefit.
0: All right, we're going to leave it there. Lisa Sachs, as always, thank you.
1: Thank you so much.
0: Africa has felt the severe shocks of climate change due to lack of food, water, aid, and critical resources, with conflicts and economic instability worsening the situation. Joining me now is Abdullahi Bodu Halake. He's an Africa security and policy analyst. Abdullahi, welcome to the program. Across Africa, food insecurity and displacement, we have to be honest, these are not new problems. But climate change and conflict, of course, are making things a lot worse. Where are you seeing the greatest impact?
2: Thank you so much. I think now what we are seeing is more than ever, climate change is the primary driver.

0: of displacement. Three out of four people were displaced, primarily because of the climate change, whether it's drought, whether it's famine, or whether it's because of flooding. A good example, just to use Somalia, is the ground zero of that. If you look at the amount of greenhouse gases that Africa in total is emitting, it's less than 2%. And the number of people who are displaced are going up. The amount of money to fight this is completely, I think it was around 12%. Now, with aid money going out of the system, that is significantly very difficult. So you look at a country like Somalia that doesn't produce a ton of carbon dioxide or the greenhouse gases, but now, as of January, probably close to 200 people have been displaced, over 6 million people are in need of humanitarian aid. And finally, this crisis of climate change, particularly displacement, affects women disproportionately. Over 60%, around 65%, are women who are displaced.
1: Are you getting the sense that the world is paying any attention to what's going on in Somalia? I mean, there are so many things happening around the world. It seems that climate change and conflicts in places like Somalia are being overshadowed by other issues.
0: Indeed, I think the Norwegian Refugee Council published yesterday some of the 10 conflicts that are being neglected. But I think neglected does a lot of heavyweight lifting. The reality is, in places like Somalia, in places like South Sudan, in places like the DRC, conflict are part and parcel of how some of the problems in these regions have been negotiated. However, the pathway is not necessarily using the gun or the battlefield. The process of resolving that is diplomatic. However, the diplomatic capacity of many of the institutions have been rendered almost impotent. Give an example of the DRC. The United States is involved in resolving the crisis in the eastern part of DRC. However, the primary lens through which they are doing that is conflict for peace and diplomacy. That is fairly extractive, and that doesn't solve the problem in the medium and long term.
1: You talked about the United Nations. The World Food Program issued a statement about how grave the situation is in Somalia. Take a listen.
2: These are families who've been displaced because of the drought that is racking the entire country. Three failed rainy seasons mean that these folks have had to leave their homes behind because their livelihoods have gone. Their cattle or their goats, their sheep, cannot find pasture land.
1: What are people like United Nations or the World Food Program? How much resources do they have, Abdullahi, to help these people who are suffering?
0: I think sometimes when it is reduced to a political football, the dismantling of USAID, where the United States contributes something around 40% of all humanitarian support, that is gone out of the system. That is not the problem. The problem is in 2011, Somalia had a famine. By the time famine was formally declared, the process is slightly slow. At least a half of slightly over a quarter million people who died have died. Why? Because many of the humanitarian groups were afraid of running afoul of counterterrorism laws, especially the United States and other Western countries, so they pulled out. And the areas that were disproportionately affected were areas in Al-Shabaab-controlled areas. However, in 2017, when the same situation was obtained, humanitarian groups moved very quickly, put cash in people's hands, and famine was averted. We learned the lesson from 2011 that were implemented in 2017. Now, those lessons have completely been forgotten, and we are slow walking into a potential famine in Somalia. And that is the problem. The problem is, it's not just aid, it's how quick aid can get into the hands of people. And humanitarian groups are very good at doing that, but they need the resources. World Food Program said it's three failed rain season. These people have been moving from one part to another part. Their source of livelihood, which is livestock, cattle, sheep, and goat, all of them have been decimated, most of them. That means they don't have any other form of livelihood. Aid would have bridged that gap. Aid is no longer there. So these are people who are just waiting to really face the ultimate price.
1: Let me move on to the Ebola outbreak in the DRC, which has put such tremendous strain on an already vulnerable country. And of course, they're dealing with violence. And

0: conflict as well, and there's so much distrust among the people there with these aid workers coming in. Many aid facilities have been attacked. Talk about what's going on there and how climate shocks and conflict make it harder to prevent and contain diseases like Ebola.
1: I think Ebola in the eastern part of DRC is a perfect metaphor of the reality in the DRC. The reason why I'm saying that is in the DRC, we've had, I think this is probably the seventh Ebola outbreak. Of course, this is a different strain, the Budubuja strain, and we don't have vaccine for it compared to the Zaire strain. However, now, because in many of those areas where there is an outbreak of the disease, there is a trust deficit, not just between the citizens and the government, but also between the citizens and humanitarian groups, where many in those regions say, what is it that we are getting? But the humanitarian groups can only go so far because they are fairly apolitical. At political level, many of the people in the areas that have seen the outbreak have significant trust between them.
0: Why is that, Abdullahi? Why is there so little trust for these aid workers who are actually trying to make a difference here?
1: Because, for instance, the DRC has got one of the largest UN peacekeeping and probably also the oldest peacekeeping operation at a budget of, I think, around $1 billion a year. But for many people in the DRC, where I was there 2 years ago in Goma area, they are asking, you are here, you have all these equipments, you have not solved my problem, so why are you here? It's the question that they are asking. But I think that is an information gap. They don't understand the limitations and constraints within which they, humanitarian workers, UN peacekeeping workers, operate. But on the other hand, people who do not work within the same constraint, in the eastern part of DRC, we have close to 100,000 rebel movement, and they're going about, you know, rampaging, raping, and pillaging the area. That makes it very difficult. And that is where the government comes in. The government needs to be doing these functions. It's not doing. It's not only not doing its primary function, it is not also helping in putting out information that people will trust. What does that lead to? Rumors. What does that lead to? Conspiracy theories. And that is probably more dangerous than Ebola itself in any public health outbreak.
0: Yeah, I know we went off topic a little bit talking about Ebola, but they are all kind of connected. And let me move on finally to COP31, which is going to take place in Turkey in November. Abdullahi, what do you want to see come out of this conference?
1: I think what many African countries would like to see, especially at the community level, is less talk and more action. We know where the problems are. The bridging of the gap, all right, all around the loss and damage fund that was put out during the previous COP, that needs to be implemented. People are not interested in sermons. People know that for many African countries, they view climate change, while it's a natural occurrence, they view it as through the justice lens. For a farmer or for a pastoralist in South Central Somalia who has lost all his stock, it doesn't matter all the righteous indignation and speeches that many will come and give. But what we are dealing with right now is climate change has almost become a dirty word. US has moved, has pulled out of the climate change accord, and many countries, you've seen it in the United Arab Emirates, as well as the previous COP, these are countries that significantly rely on hydrocarbons, and they are the ones who are hosting, while at the same time polluting. So it is very difficult, but for many of African countries and communities, it is a hope against hope that people come to their senses and see these communities need to be helped because they didn't cause this crisis.
0: All right, we're going to leave it there. Abdullahi Boru Halake, thank you so much.
1: My pleasure.
0: India is reeling from unbearable heat with no respite as air quality, water availability, livelihoods and health are strained. Chidanand Rajgata joins me now. He's a foreign editor and the U.S. bureau chief for The Times of India. Chidanand, boy, India has quite scorching weather recently. At one point, the 50 hottest cities in the world were in India in just a single day. And of course, there's lack of fuel and water. How are people dealing with it? What is going on?
2: the world is experiencing immense, heat, and India is right there on at the very top. And yeah, it's been relentless, and all this happens at a time when we have a president in the U.S. who thinks global warming or climate change is a hoax, and Indians are doing the best. And all this is aggravated, of course, by multiple crises, including the war in the Gulf, the lack of fuel. It's a terrible time, not just in India, but across South Asia and pretty much across the world. So last week you had Marco Rubio, the Secretary of State, visiting India when it was really hot. And actually, this past week we have had Tiffany Trump, President Trump's daughter, also visiting India, and they're going there when the temperatures are at 100 and 110 and 115. And the most striking thing that caught my eye was Marco Rubio and a bunch of foreign visitors all dressed in heavy suits in 100, 110 degrees heat. So apparently the message hasn't reached people that you dress lightly when there's heat. But yes, this is a crisis, and it from all evidence, it looks like it's going to get worse.
0: So what is the Indian government doing to handle this heat, to handle and address the challenges that come with extreme conditions and extreme heat, and sometimes monsoon rain, sometimes fires? But in India, it seems to be the monsoon rains and the scorching heat. Is the government doing enough?
2: Well, not a whole lot, as best as I can see, other than putting out social media messages saying, please drink more water, hydrate yourself, and so on. But look, there's not a whole lot the government itself can do, other than passing out advisories. I think it's also incumbent on people to, manage. For instance, it's the simple thing of how they dress, what clothes to wear, what foods to eat. But also, I think the leadership has to come from, the United States, the major emitters, the major, global organizations, the United Nations. There seems to be no sense of urgency. And particularly in the U.S., I mean, this is a country that has completely given up on issues like this. I mean, you have a president who thinks, green energy is a scam and that global warming is a scam. So there's not a whole lot that you can do when the biggest emitters and the biggest causes of this heat have thrown up their hands, and you have the president, promoting coal. He calls it clean, beautiful coal. So, yeah.
0: Well, Chidnan, let's be honest. India is also the world's third largest greenhouse gas emitters. It has some responsibilities here. It has set a goal of reducing those emissions to 47% below 2005 levels by 2035. How realistic is that goal for India?
2: Very realistic. And in fact, India is one of the fastest countries which have developed renewable energy. I mean, the solar program in India is immense. It's moving fast, so is the wind. But here's the by the way, this very clever argument that India is the third largest emitter. Please consider emission in terms of per capita, right? It's a country of 1.4 billion people, right? By that standard, India is one of the lesser emitters. And I think India and China are doing pretty well in terms of, renewable energy. And, it's the United States which has, given up on this front.
0: Well, finally, let me move on to what's happening in the Middle East. You have the war with Iran. We've got a conflict in Lebanon. The Strait of Hormuz, which is a vital waterway for global energy supplies, that has been disrupted. What are the stakes for a country like India if this conflict drags on and on?
2: Oh, enormous. India was significantly dependent on energy from the Persian Gulf, if I'm not mistaken, up to 50% of its crude, and more than 50% of its gas used to come from the Persian Gulf. But India, I think, has learned a lesson. It was always, its supplies were always diversified. I think at one point, India was buying energy from about 25 countries across the world. But now I think that number has gone up to 40. India is buying energy from as distant a country as Norway, Nigeria, And Venezuela, we had the new leader of Venezuela, Delcy Rodriguez, who was in New Delhi yesterday and day before. So India is trying to diversify. And I think this is a very salutary lesson, not just to India, but to many countries that, you never know when the spigot gets turned off. And that's what happened in the Persian Gulf. And right now, India is going, to far corners of the world to look for energy. But fundamentally, I think India has now realized that it has to try and be as self-sufficient as possible. So they're ramping up both exploration, production of gas, and of course, the renewables program like solar and wind energy.
0: And we need to leave it there. Chidnan Rajgata, thanks for joining us. And I'm Asiye Namdar in Washington. Thank you for watching another edition of The Heat.

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0: Xi Jinping attends a welcome banquet in Pyongyang, hosted by Kim Jong-un during his state visit to the DPRK. Scholars gather in Greece to discuss the contemporary significance of classical studies at the Second World Conference of Classics. And Israel and Iran halt attacks on each other, but warn that the conflict is not over. Thanks for joining us on The World Today on CGTN. Coming to you from Beijing, I'm Xiao Yang. Xi Jinping, General Secretary of the Communist Party of China Central Committee and Chinese President, is on a two-day state visit to the Democratic People's Republic of Korea. On Monday evening, Xi and his wife Peng Liyuan attended a welcome banquet in Pyongyang, hosted by General Secretary of the Workers' Party of Korea and President of the State of Affairs of the DPRK, Kim Jong-un. The two leaders deliver speeches expressing their commitment to further strengthening bilateral ties and cooperation.
1: President Xi Jinping's motorcade made its way to Mulan Hall. Crowds of well-wishers dressed in traditional costumes lined the route.

She and Peng were then warmly received by Kim Jong-un and his wife, Ri Su-ju. Senior DPRK party and state officials line up to greet the distinguished guests. The two leaders and their spouses posed for photos. All attendees rose to welcome them.

Amid warm applause, Xi Jinping and Kim Jong-un delivered speeches. Xi said China and the DPRK are close neighbors linked by mountains and rivers and bound by a shared future. He noted that their traditional

0: friendship has withstood changing international circumstances and stood the test of time. Xi said this year marks the 65th anniversary of the China-DPRK Treaty of Friendship, Cooperation, and Mutual Assistance, and that bilateral relations now stand at a new historical starting point. Xi said the two sides had reached an important consensus on approaching bilateral relations from the strategic perspective of the future of socialism, grasping the trend of the times, responding to the common aspirations of the peoples of the two countries, strengthening high-level exchanges, deepening strategic communication, expanding practical cooperation, and enhancing people-to-people connectivity. He said the two countries would promote the high-level development of China-DPRK relations, jointly open up a brighter future for their socialist causes, and advance the continuous progress of human society. He also noted the successful convening of the 9th Congress of the Workers' Party of Korea, saying has set out a strategic blueprint for the country's future development and opened a new stage of comprehensive socialist construction. Xi said China, as a good neighbor, friend, and comrade, sincerely wishes the DPRK continued progress in achieving the goals set by the Congress under the leadership of Kim Jong-un and open up new prospects for the socialist cause of the DPRK. Kim Jong-un extended his sincere welcome to Xi Jinping. He said Pyongyang is filled with friendship and hospitality for the most distinguished guest of the party, government, and people of the DPRK. He noted that Xi's first overseas visit of the year to the DPRK demonstrates China's high regard for bilateral relations and strong support for the DPRK socialist cause. Kim said his meeting with Xi, held 9 months after their previous talks, allowed both sides to reach an important consensus on advancing DPRK-China relations with new connotations for the new era in light of changing circumstances, and to exchange views on international and regional issues of common concern. He added that this will further promote the long-standing friendship between the two countries and contribute to peace and stability in the region and the world. Kim also said the people of the DPRK are sincerely pleased by the great achievements of the brotherly Chinese people, saying the DPRK believes that under the leadership of the Communist Party of China, with Xi Jinping at its core, the Chinese people will continue to make greater progress in building a modern socialist country, realizing the second centenary goal, and advancing national rejuvenation.
1: Xi Jinping and his wife Peng Liyuan watched an artistic performance at the Pyongyang Gymnasium after the welcome banquet. They were accompanied by Kim Jong-un, his wife Ri Soju, and people from all walks of life in the DPRK.
2: On Monday evening, Xi Jinping and Peng Liyuan, along with Kim Jong-un and Ri Soju, ascended to the rostrum of the Pyongyang Gymnasium together. The audience and performers expressed their warm welcome and admiration with enthusiastic applause and cheers. The performance was passionate and magnificent, embodying the friendly ties between the two peoples. Several well-known Chinese songs, including My Motherland and I, Jasmine Flower, and The Red Flag Flutters, resonated strongly with the audience. Through songs, dances, acrobatics, and other artistic forms, the performers expressed a warm welcome to Xi Jinping for returning to the DPRK after 7 years, and voiced their sincere feelings for further strengthening the traditional friendly cooperation between China and the DPRK.

The performance concluded with the song DPRK China Friendship Lasts Forever. Xi Jinping and Kim Jong-un repeatedly applauded the performers for their wonderful show. Representatives from both sides presented congratulatory flower baskets to the cast, offered in the names of the two leaders and their spouses, to commemorate the success of the performance.

0: Xi Jinping and his wife Peng Liyuan have paid homage to the China DPRK Friendship Tower in the company of Kim Jong-un and his wife, Li Solju. They observed a moment of silence in memory of the martyrs of the Chinese People's Volunteers in front of the tower. Xi Jinping and Kim Jong-un agreed that the joint fighting in the 1950s is an enduring historical memory of both China and the DPRK, and they called for the two sides to maintain the memorial facilities for the Chinese People's Volunteers and carry forward their great traditional friendship from generation to generation. Xi Jinping and Kim Jong-un have also visited the Central Cadres Training School of the Workers' People Party of Korea in Pyongyang. Hundreds of teachers and students lined up to greet them. The two leaders visited a class studying the DPRK's foreign relations, where a teacher was delivering a lecture on China-DPRK ties. Xi and Kim then toured the campus and learned about the school's infrastructure and teaching arrangements. In a wooded area of the campus, they together planted a fir tree symbolizing the everlasting friendship between the two countries. A commemorative stele was unveiled there, inscribed with phrases both in Chinese and Korean, reading, "May the China-DPRK friendship last forever." Now, in other news, China and Georgia have agreed to upgrade ties to a comprehensive strategic partnership. Chinese President Xi Jinping and Georgian President Mikhail Kavalashvili exchanged congratulatory messages on Tuesday as the two countries mark the 34th anniversary of the establishment of diplomatic relations. Presidency noted that since the establishment of a strategic partnership in 2023, political mutual trust has grown stronger, practical cooperation has accelerated, and multilateral coordination has become more effective. President Kavalashvili said the elevation of ties will create more opportunities for cooperation.
1: Facing the unknown is always difficult. In a world in turmoil, it's easy to lose orientation. But when the storms come, we have to see the possibilities, reinvent, find new opportunities, discover a path forward. CGTN. See the difference.

0: The second World Conference of Classics has opened in Greece to discuss the relevance of classics in today's modern world. CGTN's Wang Mengjie sat down with Liu Xiaofeng, who's widely regarded as a leading figure in the revival of classical studies in China. And they discussed how China could bring classics to life through education.
1: 对经典作品的解释，灌注到教育中的时候,

0: 有抱负、有品德的文明大国。
1: In my discussions with Professor Liu Xiaofeng, those words led me to think about the relevance of Asian works today. What are the core issues in classical studies from your perspective? Why do we still need the study of classics in a modern world?
2: To bring the wisdom of ancient society back to modern world, to obtain spiritual vigilance in dealing with real-life problems from the wisdom of ancient people. These are the core issues of classics. So, the ultimate essence of the study of classics is the interpretation of classical works.
1: For ordinary people like me, when it comes to classics, I think it is still a seemingly distant subject. What is the practical application in real life?
2: How to present it in real life? It's actually difficult to explain. We can only say that the concept will be reflected when integrated into education. This year's Chinese language exam in the National College Entrance Examination, or Gaokao, has just ended. There are two sets of exam questions, the first set and the second one. In second set, it requires students to explain and share opinions on sentences from traditional Chinese literature. You ask me to give an example. To be specific, the study of classical works gives our next generations a broad and far-reaching perspective from a young age.
1: Professor Liu has specialized in classics for decades. He's committed to building a classic system that combines both China and the West. How can different civilizations achieve harmony in diversity and cherish each other's beauty?
2: It's easy to achieve. The key is to accept this concept. Greeks believe that different cities and nations of humanity should compare beauty, who is more beautiful and virtuous. We have accepted this concept. Yes, it is not only about harmony and diversity and sharing beauty, but also about who is more virtuous, has more moral qualities.
1: Be a person rich in virtue. These are not only words in books, but the aim that hundreds of Chinese scholars like Professor Liu advocate, to inspire and guide human development in a modern world. Wang Mengjie, CGTN, Beijing.
3: Professor Theodoros Papangelis, member of the Academy of Athens, argues that while the value of classical traditions is increasingly questioned in parts of the West, China has shown a renewed confidence in the enduring relevance of the classics. He emphasizes the centrality of humanity at a time when rapid technologies reshape the way we live.
4: The key word here is relevance. The students of the humanities, and especially classics, are very often called upon to answer the question, what is the relevance of classics for today's world? Now, as a scholar shaped by Western traditions of scholarship, I was very pleasantly surprised to discover that China appears to maintain a stronger confidence and faith in the value of classical traditions. I saw this as part of the motivation behind the first World Conference on Classics in Beijing, and I can see it again now in the second conference in Athens, because the title, the theme of the conference is what kind of inspirations modern times can draw from classical antiquity, from classical civilizations, from classical wisdom. This is not the kind of thing that Western scholars would discuss today, because as I said, the value of classics in several quarters has been relativized. So I find this attitude, as expressed by the Chinese scholars, quite refreshing, because it is a reaffirmation of the value of classical traditions, not only as something that we inquire, not a kind of archaeological excavation, but a living tradition which helps individuals and societies advance and morally improve.
5: I want to build on the relevance here. We live in a world marked by increasing fragmentation and rapid advancement driven by AI technology. What from the classical world remain most relevant today?
4: The question is, what kind of future is in store for us if we

0: rely on AI and all those technological developments. You know, there is the theory that we are moving somehow in the direction of what some people call post-humanism, where humans and machines will harmoniously collaborate, and so the central position of the human subject as we know it today will not be the same. If this central position is reduced, or if the human subject is completely decentralized, can we predict what the results will be? Now, the classical civilizations can be of great help, especially on this, because one of the core values in classical civilizations, whether Eastern or Western, is precisely the centrality of the human subject. Both Confucius and Socrates, Laozi, Aristotle, they think and they philosophize on the assumption that the human subject is the subject that produces meaning and dispenses meaning. This core value of all classical civilizations, I think, should be in the forefront of resistance to any development, any movement that might cast doubt on the centrality of the human subject. In other words, on what we call humanistic tradition.
1: The latest from the Middle East, U.S. President Donald Trump says he has warned Israeli Prime Minister Benjamin Netanyahu that Israel could be left to fight alone if it resumes its war with Iran. Trump says Israel gave Washington very late notice before the first exchange of fire between Iran and Israel since April's ceasefire. Iran and Israel now say that they are halting attacks on each other. Ehsan Kayvani reports from Tehran, and Jonathan Regev is in Tel Aviv.
2: Monday, local officials reported that Karun Petrochemical Company in Mashhad, south of Iran, was hit by an Israeli aerial attack. Projectiles damaged parts of the facility. Authorities issued an emergency evacuation for daytime staff, while operational personnel were ordered to remain on duty. In response to the Islamic Revolution Guards Corps, the IRGC says, it targeted similar petrochemical facilities in Haifa with ballistic missiles. The IRGC has warned that attacks on Iran's energy infrastructures will expand the scope of regional confrontation, and that the U.S. will bear responsibility for the consequences. According to a military source, Iran is prepared for a prolonged conflict with Israel and for striking U.S. interests in the region.
3: The Israeli statement says that due to the request, the personal request from U.S. President Donald Trump, Israel will hold the fire. I think that Israel can be relatively content with this latest round due to the fact that Israel is the last one to fire. And after the latest Israeli strike came what seems to be a pause and end to this round. But Iran is now coming with new demands which did not exist up until a few hours ago, mainly the fact that Iran is now saying that not only Israeli strikes on Beirut will trigger a response from Iran, but Israeli strikes on Lebanon will trigger a response from Iran. And that is a completely different story.
1: Lebanese President Joseph Aoun has made a rare direct appeal to the Israeli government to negotiate an end to the conflict in Lebanon. Aoun says the Lebanese people are being killed to serve Iran's interests. Lebanon is in U.S.-mediated talks with Israel to reach a peace deal, despite opposition by the Iran-aligned armed group Hezbollah. And more than 3,600 people have been killed by Israeli strikes on Lebanon, and more than 1 million Lebanese are now displaced. Sarah Aldeeb reports from Beirut.
4: Lebanon has been going through different phases of this ceasefire, with spikes in violence and fighting based on the negotiations and the different tracks taking place, whether in Washington or in Islamabad. The Lebanese government was giving us jarring numbers today about the cost of this war. 3,500 strikes since April 17th. That's almost 67 or 70 strikes a day. We have 3,500 people or more who were killed, including army officers, civilians, women and children, paramedics, journalists, and even UNIFIL. The Washington negotiations between the Lebanese government and Washington and Israel, which Hezbollah, the fighting party in the south, does not accept or has rejected the outcome of. So caught in the middle is the best way to describe it. And I think also Iran retaliating for what happened over the weekend in Dahia was kind of deepening that kind of left Lebanon to see how the new arrangements will translate on the ground. Israel deeper in Lebanon than it's ever been in 25 years, occupying a strategic hill and demolishing a number of villages with a million or so people who are not able to return home, and a city, the capital and other cities packed with people who have been displaced from the south. So caught in the middle and waiting for the next new spike or for an agreement that involves all the parties to the fighting, which has not happened yet.
1: Iran has spoken about improving its ties with neighboring countries, and that's after Iran launched attacks on U.S. military bases in Gulf nations.
5: We are determined to repair relations with the countries of the region. The policy of good neighborliness with all the countries of the region is a policy of stability. We should keep in mind that the events that have occurred in these 3 months were not Iran's fault. And we have already warned the neighboring countries many times to please not allow your territory and facilities to be misused by America and Israel to attack Iran. Unfortunately, these measures and warnings were not heeded in practice. Despite this, we have always said that as permanent neighbors and as countries with many similar historical, cultural, and religious issues, we must strive to create a safe and self-reliant region out of a sense of regional security. And we are determined in this regard and will definitely continue this process.
1: And before we go, a reminder of our top stories this hour. Xi Jinping attends a welcome banquet in Pyongyang, hosted by Kim Jong-un, during his state visit to the DPRK. Scholars gather in Greece to discuss the contemporary significance of classical studies at the Second World Conference of Classics. And Israel and Iran halt attacks on each other, but warn that the conflict is not over. And we'll leave it there on The World Today on CGTN. I'm Jia Yang from the team. Thank you for watching. Sports Scene is next with Mike Fox. Do stay tuned.

0: Coming up on Sports Scene, Christian Eriksen is said to be doing well and is expected to leave hospital after collapsing during Denmark's friendly with Ukraine. Co-hosts Canada make their final preparations for the World Cup with Egypt, also touching down in North America. And Victor Wembanyama carries San Antonio to a narrow win at the New York Knicks to cut their NBA Finals lead to 2-1. Hello, thank you for joining us on Sports Scene. We're live from Beijing. I'm Mike Fox. We begin with football, and Denmark midfielder Christian Eriksen's condition is said to be improving, and he could be even released from hospital soon after collapsing during a friendly against Ukraine. The 34-year-old clutched his chest in the 65th minute of Denmark's friendly against Ukraine. In a dance on Sunday, after dropping to the ground, he received medical attention before walking off the field by himself. The Wolfsburg midfielder underwent more tests in hospital. Eriksen has a history with heart-related incidents on the pitch. He suffered a cardiac arrest while representing Denmark at the Euros in 2021 and had a pacemaker fitted afterwards. The Denmark team physician has said he is doing well. Eriksen has made 6 appearances this year for Denmark, who did not qualify for the World Cup. Now to Lille, where Michael Olise offered another glimpse of the influence he could have at the World Cup by netting a hat-trick to help France beat Northern Ireland 3-1. France break the deadlock 2 minutes before the break. 2025 Ballon d'Or winner Ousmane Dembélé sees an effort deflect into the path of Olise, who taps in. The Bayern Munich forward strikes again 4 minutes after the restart with a half volley to double the lead. Patrick Kelly meets Shea Charles's cross with a fierce finish to pull a goal back for the visitors. But the 24-year-old Olise puts the game beyond doubt with 15 minutes to go after curling in a magnificent strike into the far corner to complete his hat-trick. Didier Deschamps' final home game as France boss ends 3-1. The two-time World Cup winners will open their Group I campaign against Senegal on June 16th.
1: Now, Michael is in great form thanks to the season he's had at Bayern. With us as well, he's done some very good things and is full of confidence. He's so decisive. And on top of that, for an attacking player, his ability to put in the effort is quite remarkable. So we need Michael at that level, along with others too. But credit to him, he arrived in the national team after very good Olympics and took a little

0: well at the start, the first 3, 4, 5 minutes for him to really loosen up, because I'm not telling you anything new when I say he's not expressive character. He's rather introverted, but he's very endearing.
1: Meanwhile, the Netherlands continued their preparations without Arsenal defender Jurrien Timber, who will miss the tournament with a groin injury. The Dutch edged debutants Uzbekistan 2-1 in a behind-closed-doors match on Monday. Uzbekistan's head coach and former World Cup winner Fabio Cannavaro reserved his post-game praise for Man City defender Abdoulkader Khusunov. The Italian also raised questions about why his team were subjected to a check from sniffer dogs before the match.
2: They said to me, it's the rules. But in the end, the check was only for us. Of course, Khusunov is a good player. He can improve a lot. He's one of the most important our players. We believe in him, and I hope he can help us a lot.
3: Oh yeah, very big. I think everybody knows how good of a player he is, so it's a pity that he's going home.
1: There's been some bad news for Brazil fans, because fullback Wesley has dropped out of the squad after suffering a thigh injury during Saturday's friendly against Egypt. Atalanta midfielder Ederson has been called up in his place as the only specialist right back in Carlo Ancelotti's initial 26-man squad. Roma defender Wesley was forced to leave the field in tears after just 17 minutes of Brazil's 2-1 win over Egypt in Cleveland. His replacement, Ederson, has made 3 appearances for Brazil and is heavily linked with Man United. Brazil open against Morocco on Saturday. The 5-time champions will also face Haiti and Scotland in Group C. In Miami, FIFA President Gianni Infantino greeted the 170 match officials for the World Cup as part of their preparations for the tournament. The 52 referees, 88 assistant referees, and 30 video match officials are in Miami for a 10-day seminar. While the VAR staff will relocate to the International Broadcast Center in Dallas, Miami will be home to the rest of the officials for the duration of the tournament. Manning is set to make his second World Cup appearance after serving as a fourth official at Qatar 2022. The 46-year-old will become the first Chinese referee to reach this feat. FIFA will pay tribute to Miami's hospitality by making the officials wear pink jerseys in the city's opening match when Uruguay face Saudi Arabia on Monday.
4: The preparation is going well. We are very happy of all the facilities we have. Referees are working very hard to get ready when the competition will start. And this morning was a great gift what President Infantino gave us coming here, coming at the Miami-Dade College campus in Kendall, where we train. He had a few words with the referees. It's always very important to have him close, getting referees motivated, getting referees receiving this extra motivation from him is very important.
1: Now, the FIFA Arena has been inaugurated in Central Park, and a huge free watch party for the World Cup final was also announced. 1995 Ballon d'Or winner George Weah, who was in attendance, called the project significant for the growth of humanity and added that football gave him a path from the streets of Liberia to the world stage.
5: Well, I think is a significant initiative. The project that FIFA carry on a community like this, like where I came from, you know, it's significant to not just football, but to the growth of humanity. Well, if I look at my story, it's a great impact that football or sports does for humanity. I was in the street of Liberia. Look at me today. So this is a proof, you know. So I think it's important, because football and sports as a whole give young people the opportunity to leave the bad things, you know, say, and become honorable people. That's what football, that what sports does. And football as a whole, those that believe in it, that train very hard to be successful, It's one goal. Everybody is

0: to be a better person in society and that what sports give you.
1: Okay, you're watching Sports Scene on CGTN. Still to come. Co-hosts Canada make their final preparations for the World Cup, with Egypt also touching down in North America.
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1: World Cup co-hosts Canada arrived in Toronto on Sunday ahead of their first campaign on home soil and only third ever. Jesse March's side are co-hosts with the US and Mexico and have only scored once at the World Cup without a victory to their name. Captain Alfonso Davies is recovering from a hamstring strain sustained in Bayern Munich's Champions League semi-final against PSG in May, which initially projected a recovery timeline of between 4 and 5 weeks. The 25-year-old should be fit in time for Canada's Group B opener against Bosnia and Herzegovina on June 12th in Toronto. Well, meanwhile, Egypt touched down in Washington to prepare for their opener against Belgium on June 15th. The Pharaohs are led by coach Hossam Hassan, who was part of the team at the 1990 World Cup in Italy. The Africans wrapped up their preparations with a narrow 2-1 defeat to Brazil in Mexico on Sunday. This is Egypt's fourth World Cup, and they will also face Uruguay and New Zealand in Group G. Captain Mohamed Salah has just left Liverpool. After 9 years having won every major club trophy, he was part of the generation that ended Egypt's 28-year World Cup absence in 2018 and was in a determined mood upon arrival.
3: I think that mentally the guys are strong. I mean, obviously, we know our injuries situations now, but it doesn't stop us from, you know, having the mindset of going out there and giving everything. Mentally, for me personally, I think I'm doing well over the last couple of days and weeks. You know, progressing in my rehab.
4: Well, it's great. Good to be in the World Cup. Second time for us, for this generation, or some of us. So, yeah, we're excited. And, yeah, let's see. Well, I think we just like need to focus on our camp and just train hard. And we see in a group. I think we want to make the people proud. And, yeah, we do our best.
1: Now, when the winning bid was announced in 2018, the unity of the three nations was the overriding message. Since then, the three countries have become embroiled in rising political tensions. CGTN's Dan Williams has the story from Toronto.
5: The home fans were in full voice for Toronto FC's match against Lionel Messi's Inter Miami. But on June 12th, the eyes of the world will be on this stadium for the first ever FIFA World Cup match to be played in Canada. Canada will co-host the tournament with the US and Mexico, with matches in Toronto and Vancouver. But it takes place against a backdrop of a trade war with the US and threats by US President Donald Trump to annex Canada as the 51st state.
6: These are probably the worst relations Canada and the United States have ever had.
5: Tim Elcombe is a professor of kinesiology and physical education at Canada's Wilfrid Laurier University.
6: You know, in 2018, there was such excitement. We were just announced to be one of the three co-hosts of the World Cup. This is the biggest sporting event in the world. But obviously with the way the world has changed, with the politics of the World Cup, I'm not sure at this point what it is Canada is hoping to get out of this event.
5: There is also the issue of cost and whether it's all worth it. A recent report estimates that costs for Toronto to host six World Cup games have ballooned from $45 million in 2018 to $380 million, although the city expects to see an economic boost of roughly $392 million.
7: I think if we look at it from a kind of cost perspective, cost-benefit perspective, there's lots of other ways that we could spend our hundreds of millions of dollars that might have more acute benefits. What you're spending on the stadium and what you're spending on the policing for the World Cup is not money that's going into schools or roads or other social programming, right? So it doesn't make sense to invest in something like a World Cup when there's all kinds of other priorities that could be funded.
8: Despite ongoing tensions between Canada and the United States, excitement is building in Toronto over a North American World Cup, the first time that three nations will host the tournament. Vancouver and Toronto will host 13 matches between them.
5: Ashton Morgan is a former Canadian international defender. He believes the World Cup offers Canada a unique platform and a chance to rise above political tensions.
9: I definitely think for the legacy piece, you know, we are a very diverse country, and I think we definitely need to hone that and use that as our superpower to show the world what we really have.
5: A view echoed by Elcom.
6: Maybe this is an opportunity because of how the world seems fragmented right now and the tensions between Canada and the United States that we've never seen before. And maybe this is a catalyst. And maybe this was the moment where it was building to this. And in the summer of 2026, Canada really showed the world who it is.
5: Whatever happens on the pitch, the deeper political issues will remain. But the tournament is a chance, too, for Canada to present a different vision for the future. Dan Williams, CGTN, Toronto, Canada.
1: Argentina face Iceland for their final warm-up game later today. The reigning World Cup champions have retained the core of that victorious squad, including captain Lionel Messi, who will turn 39 during the tournament. Messi will feature at his sixth World Cup, a record in the men's game, which is matched only by Cristiano Ronaldo. Julian Alvarez, Lautaro Martinez and Enzo Fernandez will provide a key supporting role as Argentina look to defend their title. Lionel Scaloni has remained in charge and hopes to become only the second coach to win the World Cup twice after Vittorio Pozzo did so with Italy in 1934 and 1938. Argentina are drawn in Group J and start against Algeria on June 17th.
10: He is going to play. What I don't know is how many minutes. I still have to talk to him at today's training, and we'll see how many minutes to vote any kind of risk. But in principle, yes, he'll get minutes. When he's on the field, everything he transmits to his teammates, the atmosphere he creates around him, is something incredible.
1: Cape Verde have made their way to Tampa as they get set to make their World Cup debut. It will not be easy with Spain, Saudi Arabia and Uruguay to come in Group H. Now, the team are led by Dutch legend Dick Advocaat and one of his coaching staff, Cape Verdean Bubista, is excited to showcase his country's culture to the world.
10: The first objective is to show our country to the world, our culture, our music and our football as well. We know our country is small, but we want to show the world that we want to compete at the highest level. We know the opponents we're facing, the powerful opponents with experience in the competition. We will do everything so that people can truly understand who we are and our ways of doing things in football. We want to show the quality of our players, our team and our organization. We want to do good things and we hope we can achieve that.
1: Meanwhile, China hosts Thailand in Zhejiang later tonight with new head coach Chen Jiayi set to make his debut in the dugout. The last time these two sides met was 2 years ago during World Cup qualifiers when they played out a 1-1 draw. 4 days ago, China beat Singapore 2-1 away while Thailand drew 2-2 with Kuwait. Xiao is hoping a good performance here will kickstart a period of consistency that China's men's team have been in desperate need of.
10: Being a national team player is not easy. long-distance travel is part of the game and capability they must have. In addition, because different clubs have different demands,

0: On players, our coaching staff needs to make different plans for different players. This is also a learning experience for me. I hope to help every player adapt to the national team's rhythm as soon as possible and increase the number of training sessions. I also hope our results will get better and better and our performance will become more and more consistent. Because from the perspective of both the national team and the Chinese Super League, one of the key standards to measure good performance is consistency in results.
1: More to follow on the show. We head to the NBA Finals. Victor Wembanyama carries San Antonio to a narrow win in New York to cut the Knicks' series lead to 2-1.

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2: We're back with basketball, and Victor Wembanyama scored 32 points, 8 rebounds and 6 assists in his first NBA Finals win. He carried the San Antonio Spurs to a 115-111 victory on the road that cut the New York Knicks lead to 2-1. After losing their first two home games, the Spurs come back strong at Madison Square Garden. The Aaron Fox lobs to Wembanyama, who scores the opening basket with a dunk. Luke Kornet dishes to Dylan Harper for a powerful slam over OG Anunoby. San Antonio open up a double-digit advantage in the first quarter. New York respond in the second. Josh Hart sets up Jalen Brunson for a three in the host's lead, 64-57 at halftime. Brunson keeps his good form going after the break. The 29-year-old scores a tough shot while being fouled en route to his 32 points. Stephon Castle finds Wembanyama for a long triple, and the visitors retake a three-point lead midway through the third. In the fourth, Castle sets up Wemby for another easy finish above the rim. The 22-year-old then feeds back to Castle to beat the shot clock with a contested three. Fox's mid-range jumper seals the deal for the Spurs as they win by four to snap the Knicks' 13-game winning streak in the playoffs. More importantly, they avoid falling into a 3-0 hole, which no NBA team has come back from. Game four is still in New York on Wednesday. We head to London for tennis, and Zheng Qinwen was on the end of a straight sets defeat to Jacqueline Christiane in the opening round of the Queen's Club Championships, a traditional curtain raiser for Wimbledon. These two have met four times in the past, with Zheng beating Christiane twice in 2024. The Chinese at the bottom there trails 4-3 in the opener. Zheng is last year's semi-finalist, but when Christiane breaks her here, another chance at the title already looks to be fading at the first hurdle. The Romanian wins the opener 6-4, but the Olympic gold medalist is able to hold her serve in the second in a bid to get back into the contest. In a tight second set, Christiane starts to get the upper hand in the 10th game. It needs to be decided via a tiebreak, and Zheng ultimately loses it 7-4. Christiane moves into the last 16. Zheng's ranking is now down to world number 159. We end in Paris, where Alexander Zverev proudly posed for photos with his French Open trophy after securing his maiden Grand Slam title at Roland Garros. Zverev was beaten in his three previous Grand Slam final appearances, but was able to overcome Italy's Flavio Cobolli in five sets on Sunday. The 29-year-old

had previously lost finals at the 2020 US Open, 2024 French Open and 2025 Australian Open. He had also experienced one of the toughest moments of his career at the 2022 French Open when he suffered a serious ankle injury during his semi-final against Rafael Nadal. The world number three now joins Boris Becker, Michael Stich, Henna Henkel and Gottfried von Kramm to become the fifth German male player to win a Grand Slam. Zverev is the first man from Germany to win at Roland Garros in the Open era. Von Kramm won all the way back in 1936. OK, and before we say goodbye, let's take another look at today's top stories on Sports Scene. Christian Eriksen is said to be doing well and is expected to leave hospital after collapsing during Denmark's friendly with Ukraine. Co-hosts Canada make their final preparations for the World Cup, with Egypt also touching down in North America. And Victor Wembanyama carries San Antonio to a narrow win at the New York Knicks to cut their NBA Finals lead to 2-1. Okay, I'm going to leave you this afternoon with some freestyle kite World Cup season opening highlights in Mexico as the country gears up for the World Cup, of course. Don't forget to follow us using the handle CGTN Sports Scene across X, Facebook and YouTube. And stay right there because the World Today with Jiayang continues next. See you soon.

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0: Were you worried about your life at that particular time?
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0: there. Thanks for joining us on The World Today on CGTN. I'm Jiao Yang in Beijing. Xi Jinping, General Secretary of the Communist Party of China Central Committee and Chinese President, is on a two-day state visit to the Democratic People's Republic of Korea. On Monday evening, Xi and his wife Peng Liyuan attended a welcome banquet in Pyongyang, hosted by General Secretary of the Workers' Party of Korea and President of the State Affairs of the DPRK, Kim Jong-un. The two leaders delivered speeches expressing their commitment to further strengthening bilateral ties and cooperation.
1: As President Xi Jinping's motorcade made its way to Mulan Hall, crowds of well-wishers dressed in traditional costumes lined the route.

She and Peng were then warmly received by Kim Jong-un and his wife, Ri Su-ju. Senior DPRP party and state officials line up to greet the distinguished guests. The two leaders and their spouses posed for photos. All attendees rose to welcome them.

Amid warm applause, Xi Jinping and Kim Jong-un delivered speeches. Xi said China and the DPRK are close neighbors linked by mountains and rivers and bound by a shared future. He noted that their traditional friendship has withstood changing international circumstances and stood the test of time. Xi said this year marks the 65th anniversary of the China-DPRK Treaty of Friendship, Cooperation, and Mutual Assistance, and that bilateral relations now stand at a new historical starting point. Xi said the two sides had reached an important consensus on approaching bilateral relations from the strategic perspective of the future of socialism, grasping the trend of the times, responding to the common aspirations of the peoples of the two countries, strengthening high-level exchanges, deepening strategic communication, expanding practical cooperation,

0: and enhancing people-to-people connectivity. He said the two countries would promote the high-level development of China-DPRK relations, jointly open up a brighter future for their socialist causes, and advance the continuous progress of human society. He also noted the successful convening of the 9th Congress of the Workers' Party of Korea, saying has set out a strategic blueprint for the country's future development and opened a new stage of comprehensive socialist construction. Xi said China, as a good neighbor, friend, and comrade, sincerely wishes the DPRK continued progress in achieving the goals set by the Congress under the leadership of Kim Jong-un and open up new prospects for the socialist cause of the DPRK. Kim Jong-un extended his sincere welcome to Xi Jinping. He said Pyongyang is filled with friendship and hospitality for the most distinguished guest of the party, government, and people of the DPRK. He noted that Xi's first overseas visit of the year to the DPRK demonstrates China's high regard for bilateral relations and strong support for the DPRK socialist cause. Kim said his meeting with Xi, held 9 months after their previous talks, allowed both sides to reach an important consensus on advancing DPRK-China relations with new connotations for the new era in light of changing circumstances, and to exchange views on international and regional issues of common concern. He added that this will further promote the long-standing friendship between the two countries and contribute to peace and stability in the region and the world. Kim also said the people of the DPRK are sincerely pleased by the great achievements of the brotherly Chinese people, saying the DPRK believes that under the leadership of the Communist Party of China, with Xi Jinping at its core, the Chinese people will continue to make greater progress in building a modern socialist country, realizing the second centenary goal, and advancing national rejuvenation.
1: Xi Jinping and his wife Peng Liyuan watched an artistic performance at the Pyongyang Gymnasium following the welcome banquet. They were accompanied by Kim Jong-un, his wife Ri Sol-ju, and people from all walks of life in the DPRK.
2: On Monday evening, Xi Jinping and Peng Liyuan, along with Kim Jong-un and Ri Sol-ju, ascended to the rostrum of the Pyongyang Gymnasium together. The audience and performers expressed their warm welcome and admiration with enthusiastic applause and cheers. The performance was passionate and magnificent, embodying the friendly ties between the two peoples. Several well-known Chinese songs, including My Motherland and I, Jasmine Flower, and The Red Flag Flutters, resonated strongly with the audience. Through songs, dances, acrobatics, and other artistic forms, the performers expressed a warm welcome to Xi Jinping for returning to the DPRK after 7 years, and voiced their sincere feelings for further strengthening the traditional friendly cooperation between China and the DPRK.

The performance concluded with the song DPRK China Friendship Lasts Forever. Xi Jinping and Kim Jong-un repeatedly applauded the performers for their wonderful show. Representatives from both sides presented congratulatory flower baskets to the cast, offered in the names of the two leaders and their spouses, to commemorate the success of the performance.

Xi Jinping and his wife Peng Liyuan have paid homage to the China DPRK Friendship Tower, and they did so in the company of Kim Jong-un and his wife Ri Soju. Together they observed a moment of silence in memory of the martyrs of the Chinese People's Volunteers in front of the tower. Xi Jinping and Kim Jong-un agreed that the joint fighting back in the 1950s is an enduring historical memory of both China and the DPRK. They called for the two sides to maintain the memorial facilities for the Chinese People's Volunteers and carry forward their great traditional friendship from generation to generation. Xi Jinping and Kim Jong-un have visited the Central Cadres Training School of the Workers' Party of Korea in Pyongyang. Hundreds of teachers and students lined up to greet them. The two leaders visited a class studying the DPRK's foreign relations, where a teacher was delivering a lecture on DPRK-China ties. Xi and Kim then toured the campus and they learned about the school's infrastructure and teaching arrangements. In a wooded area of the campus, together the two leaders planted a fir tree, which symbolizes the everlasting friendship between the two countries. A commemorative stele was unveiled there, and it was inscribed with phrases both in Korean and in Chinese. And the inscription read, "May the DPRK-China friendship last forever." And we'll leave it there on this edition of The World Today. I'm Jiao Yang in Beijing. From all of us on the team, thank you and stay tuned to Global Business.

Hello there and welcome to CGTN's Global Business. I'm Lincoln Humphreys coming to you live from Beijing and here are the headlines. Trading gains. China's foreign goods trade surged 15.3% in the first 5 months of 2026 thanks to strong demand for AI, green tech and electronics. Flying fears. Global aviation leaders at the IATA summit in Rio de Janeiro are raising fresh concerns over the Middle East conflict, citing fuel supply and airspace disruptions. And fans offside. With less than a week until the 2026 FIFA World Cup kicks off, football fever is building, but many fans say soaring ticket prices are putting the tournament out of reach. First, we'll take a look at the Chinese mainland markets for you, where equities rallied this Tuesday after trade data beat median forecasts. The Shanghai Composite rose nearly 1.3%, while the Shenzhen component jumped more than 3%, also just up nudging 4% on the Chinext. We'll take a look at how the other regional markets performed across Asia and how Wall Street closed overnight.

Xi Jinping, General Secretary of the Communist Party of China Central Committee and Chinese President, is on a two-day state visit to the Democratic People's Republic of Korea. On Tuesday, Xi Jinping and his wife, Peng Liyuan, have paid homage to the China DPRK Friendship Tower. In the company of Kim Jong-un and his wife, Ri Seok-ju, they observed a moment of silence in memory of the martyrs and the Chinese People's volunteers in front of the tower. Xi Jinping and Kim Jong-un agree that the joint fighting in the 1950s is an enduring historical memory of both China and the DPRK. They call for the two sides to maintain the memorial facilities for the Chinese People's Volunteers and carry forward their great traditional friendship from generation to generation. Xi Jinping and Kim Jong-un have visited the Central Cadres Training School of the Workers' Party of Korea in Pyongyang. Hundreds of teachers and students lined up to greet them. The two leaders visited a class studying the DPRK's foreign relations, where a teacher was delivering a lecture on China-DPRK ties. Xi and Kim then toured the campus and learned about the school's infrastructure and teaching arrangements. In a wooded area of the campus, they together planted a fir tree, symbolising the everlasting friendship between the two countries. A commemorative stele was unveiled there, inscribed with phrases both in Chinese and Korean, reading, "May the China-DPRK friendship last forever." China's economy maintained steady progress in May as macro policies took effect across multiple sectors, according to leading indicators released Tuesday by the State Information Centre. Port equipment operating rates rose 9 percentage points year on year, pointing to resilient foreign trade. Merchant activity improved for the third straight month, with offline consumption payments up 2.4% and 0.7 percentage points faster than in April. Investment in AI and humanoid robotics surged about fivefold year on year. Meanwhile, patents granted in strategic emerging

0: Industries rose nearly 20%, signalling faster translation of innovation into productive forces. China's foreign trade maintained solid growth momentum in the first 5 months of the year. Official data shows total goods trade surged 15.3% year on year to nearly 21 trillion yuan, nearly $3.1 trillion. Exports rose nearly 12% and imports jumped 20.5%. Monthly imports and exports have exceeded 4 trillion yuan for three consecutive months, with trade increasing 17% in May alone. Strong global demand for AI and green products helped drive an 18.4% rise in exports of mechanical and electronic goods. Trade with other APEC economies accounted for nearly 60% of China's total foreign trade. For a better understanding of China's trade performance, I'd like to bring in Hong Hao, Managing Partner and CIO at Lotus Asset Management. Thank you very much for joining us on the show. So what is the single most important takeaway from China's May foreign trade figures here, and how sustainable is the momentum we're seeing?
1: Yeah, well, I think one of the most important takeaway is that, you know, the momentum continued to accelerate going into the month of May. In April, I think the Chinese exports has been growing double digit, and many of us has been thinking that, wow, you know, going into the next month, you know, the growth may not be as high. But, you know, surprisingly, I think this month, once again, we're beating expectation and registering very high double digit exports growth. And also, people notice that, you know, the high value added component of the Chinese exports as a percentage of total exports also increasing. I think well over 50% of the Chinese exports now is in the high value-added industries. So I think as a result, you know, we're seeing semiconductor exports and also other electronic equipment exports has been surging. And some of the items, the export growth has been more than double. So I think the momentum is good, and also the composition is well beyond expectation as well. So I think the market is responding to this set of number very positively. This afternoon, we're seeing the China export, which is the high-tech board in high-tech index in the Chinese market, is surging more than 3% in the afternoon trade.
0: This double-digit export growth is in despite of intense geopolitical headwinds at the moment. Where does the core resilience of China's foreign trade actually lie today? Is it in that integrated industrial ecosystem that's been achieved over many decades, the diversification into emerging markets, or this AI-driven tech upcycle?
1: Yeah, I think on one hand, it is the well-integrated supply chain system that China has been able to build over the past few years. You know, China has now a very complete set of industry ecosystem in the semiconductor industry, and also in the EV industry, and also the new energy industry. So I think it's very, you know, even if you allow foreign investments to come in to China, it's very difficult to penetrate and get market share from Chinese manufacturers. And also Chinese manufacturers are starting to invest overseas to be better well suited to the local market's needs. So I think, you know, that's for one. And I think secondly, in the first half of the year, we're seeing overseas AI related capex investment has been going very rapidly as well. The biggest AI tech firms in the US collectively are investing over $1 trillion into AI capex spending. So I think as a result, you know, the demand for AI equipment, semiconductors, has been surging all over the world, especially in the US. So we're expecting this trend to continue in the second half, and that would benefit many of the Chinese high-tech industries.
0: Looking to the second half of 2026, what risks could most significantly weigh down China's trade growth, do you think?
1: Yeah, I think, you know, given a very strong set of performance in the first 5 months of the year, I think, you know, it's bound to sort of invite some trade friction from some of the trading partners, especially from Europe. Already, you know, we're seeing the European Union issuing papers and studies trying to point out, you know, the encroachment from Chinese exports in the European local industries. I think, you know, a surging or a appreciating Chinese yuan can help to a certain extent to alleviate some of our trading partners' concerns. But I think, you know, generating huge trade surplus months after months and year after year, inevitably you would invite some trade friction from partners.
0: So what will be the key

0: growth drivers for China's foreign trade in that H2 of 2026. Will they be the NEVs and green tech, AI exports continuing, or perhaps deeper Belt and Road integration with emerging economies that could potentially offset any trade frictions with established markets in the US and EU perhaps?
1: Yeah, I think the export destination of the Chinese exports has been changing as well. Historically, the US has been, you know, the biggest trading partners for China, and now it's slipped to number three. The ASEAN countries and also the European Union has been now the biggest trading partner for China. So we're not expecting this composition to change. But having said that, the European unions are really feeling the pressure from Chinese EVs and also the Chinese green tech technology firms. So one shouldn't be too surprised to see some pressure from European trading partners in the second half of the year. But I think, you know, to offset that, the continuing AI spending spree, especially coming to the US, is going to help the Chinese high-tech exports. And then at the same time, you know, over the past few years, China has been expanding and building its signposts in many of the ASEAN countries, in Africa and also in Southeast Asia. And many of these countries have grown to be, you know, one of the most trading partners for Chinese exports as well. So we are expecting continuing contribution from these destinations for Chinese exports. And then at the same time, I think, you know, China has to come up with a strategic plan to cope with the trade friction coming from the European Union.
0: Thank you very much, Hong Hao. Appreciate your expertise and insight. He is Managing Partner and CIO at Lotus Asset Management. A global surge in AI computing and the green energy transition has created a critical shortage of power transformers. China is meeting this demand with a new export boom in electromechanical products, representing more than 60% of the nation's total exports. CGTN's Zhang Siran talks to industry insiders to see how China's technologies are empowering the world's infrastructure upgrade.
2: Chengzhou in China's Jiangsu province is known as the world's capital of transformers. Inside this plant, thousands of power transformers destined for 108 countries are undergoing final tests.
3: So this transformer is generates a step-up transformer for our power station on the west coast of Ireland.
4: Very fast delivery, but also very competitive on cost and high quality. Other suppliers, delivery times are very long.
2: What attracts international buyers is the China speed. A transformer that can take up to 2 years for delivery elsewhere can be shipped from Changzhou in just 4 months. This efficiency is made possible since nearly all core components are made locally. With over 70 export firms in Changzhou, the Yangtze River Delta region is a powerhouse, contributing to China's 60% hold on global transformer production.
5: We are building a great supply chain synergy that is of greater efficiency. So the synergy consists of four provinces, including Shanghai, Zhejiang, Jiangsu, and Anhui. We have become the hub for knowledge creation and innovation. So we have many top-tier universities. The central government and the local government are doing a great job by fostering collaboration among different localities, and they can also use the policy tools to provide incentives for entrepreneurship and innovation.
2: China's export share of high-value, high-technology products is forecast to continue its rise.
5: Chinese transformers can provide ultra-high voltage and stable power supply to AI data centers and computing centers. We are very proud to make a highly efficient delivery, showing a great professionality and work ethics of Chinese manufacturing firms. China is not only providing high-quality products, but also providing the entire solution to the power supply of the AI industry in the world.
2: The factory floor in Changzhou tells the story of China's evolving export growth. It's a shift fueled by the Yangtze River Delta's industrial circle. In order to shape a green and intelligent future, China's expected to increasingly supply the world with its smart manufacturing. Zhang Siran, CGTN, Shanghai.
0: In recent years, Anhui has been at the forefront of China's new tech revolution and industrial upgrade. With rapid growth in advanced manufacturing and future-focused industries, the province has become a leader in electric vehicles, artificial intelligence, and the low-altitude economy. In late May, China's State Council Information Office invited international journalists to explore Anhui's cutting-edge industrial landscape.

0: 是易还是莫。
1: Speaking of 安徽, you may think of these. But now, when you come here, you'll be fully immersed in a futuristic world.
2: AI MOGA robot traffic, please.
3: Hundreds of thousands fold durable flexible screen.
2: It's really like I'm sitting in the future.
1: In recent years,Anhui has been forging ahead in high-tech fields like new energy, AI, quantum technology, and low-altitude economy. In 2025, it became China's first province to rank top nationwide in passenger car output, NEV production, and auto exports, emerging as a new leader in the country's automotive industry. Recently, the State Council Information Office of China invited global journalists from countries including the US, the UK, and Japan to visit Hefei and Wuhu in Anhui Province and find out how the region has grown into an emerging tech hub.
2: If you are so interested in news vehicles, you're going to be amazed by this moment. Here you can see many vehicles like ET5, ES9, L60 are now rolling off from the production line in its manufacturing plant in Hefei. And this plant is representing the pinnacle of the lean manufacturing for smart vehicles, expanding from Anhui to the world.
1: Earlier this year, NIO rolled out its 1 millionth vehicle in Hefei, hitting a new milestone. NIO has also advanced battery swap technology. A full battery change takes just 3 minutes now. By late May 2026, more than 3,800 battery swap stations had been built nationwide.
4: China's auto sector is booming, and we work closely with industry leaders like Chery, BYD, and JAC. Anhui's cluster of more than 3,000 component enterprises strongly supports NIO. This year, we strive for new breakthroughs in output, exports, and battery swap networks.
1: And when I arrived at Chery Automobile, another automotive giant, everything here was far beyond my expectations.
2: I'm now at the headquarters of Chery, the largest exporter of vehicles in China, but the first thing I've got here is not the car. It's about robot. This traffic robot police is so cool.
1: For passenger vehicles and robots to bring computer interfaces, this automaker, China's top auto exporter for 23 consecutive years, is rapidly expanding its global footprint and advancing future-focused industries.
5: In fact, today's vehicles, especially smart cars, are essentially mobile robots.That's why we integrated our platforms on both sides. AI MOGA is also Anhui's first platform and lab for in-vehicle and robot collaboration. Our core R&D focus now is to connect vehicles and robots. Over the past three decades, leveraging our global presence and R&D strengths, we have expanded into the smart industry. Chery robots are now present in more than 30 countries, including Malaysia, Indonesia, and South Africa.
1: And home to seven automotive OEMs, Anhui boasts over 3,000 major auto parts firms. Leading suppliers including Fuyao Glass, Goshen High Tech have settled here, forming a robust industrial cluster.
6: As we all know, Anhui's auto industry has grown rapidly and now ranks among the nation's best. That's the main reason we chose to build our plant here.The province has built up a complete supporting industrial chain. It is also home to over 100 universities, providing a steady stream of talented people, a strong guarantee for our development.
1: Waves of innovation are sweeping across this land along the Yangtze and Huaihe rivers. Leveraging its central location linking east, west, south, and north in China, Anhui is accelerating industrial upgrading and planning for future industries.Powering China's modernization drive. Xu Yi, CGTN, Anhui Province.
0: Coming up next on Global Business. Flying fears. Global aviation leaders at the IATA summit in Rio de Janeiro are raising fresh concerns over the Middle East conflict, citing fuel supply and airspace disruptions.
7: The world economy as we know it is about to change. Global Business Reports highlight emerging

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1: Global airline leaders gathered in Rio de Janeiro for the International Air Transport Association's annual summit. The meeting came amid growing disruptions to the sector caused by the Middle East conflict. The association sharply cut its 2026 outlook, citing higher fuel prices and airspace disruptions. CGTN's Lucrecia Franco reports from Rio.
2: For airlines, the turbulence this year hasn't been limited to the skies. Hosted by LATAM Airlines Group, the discussions at this year's IATA summit have centered on mounting uncertainty facing airlines worldwide as conflict in the Middle East pushed up fuel costs and disrupted routes. New IATA data released in Rio showed airlines' profit outlook has been slashed by nearly half from 2025. The industry is now expected to achieve a combined net profit of $23 billion this year, down from an earlier forecast of $41 billion.
3: We expect at a global industry level that fuel will represent about 31.4% of the cost base this year, $350 billion, $100 billion increase on where we were last year. And that will have and is having an impact for every airline.
2: IATA chief economist Marie Owens-Thompson says a prolonged conflict in the Middle East could further weaken the aviation industry's outlook, raising the risk of deeper financial pressure on airlines.
4: So we're flirting with the zero bottom line, right? And I think the impacts are much broader than most people imagine. And I also believe that they will last for longer than most people imagine.
2: On the upside, industry executives gathered in Rio say Latin America remains a market to watch. In Brazil, passenger demand has continued to grow, with domestic and international travel surpassing pre-pandemic levels. According to IATA, Brazil's domestic market topped 100 million passengers for the first time in 2025.
5: So one region's loss is another region's opportunity. And that's what we're seeing, and we're hopeful here in Latin America. We have to remember that air transportation in a country like Brazil, where ground transportation is practically in existence for the whole country, you don't have rail system. Air connectivity is essential.
2: For Rio, however, the gathering also marked a symbolic return. The last IATA meeting in South America was held here in 1999 when the World Air Transport Summit format was introduced, transforming the annual event into a broader forum for aviation and policy discussions. And now, 27 years later, IATA wraps up its Rio summit as airlines navigate mountain uncertainty. Next, IATA will shift the spotlight to China, one of the world's largest aviation markets, announcing the 2027 IATA summit will be held in Xiamen, in the country's southeast. Lucrecia Franco, CGTN, Rio de Janeiro.
1: Not just for aviation, of course. Conflicts in the Middle East have driven fuel prices higher across Europe. CGTN's Zhu Xuesong visited a fishing port in western France to find out how the country's fishing industry is coping with the growing pressure.
6: Before dawn breaks, trawlers set out from the harbour. Just a few hours later, their catch is sold at auction. This is the daily rhythm of life in Juvignac, one of France's busiest fishing ports. But soaring fuel costs are beginning to take a toll.
7: For fishermen in western France, the size of the catch is only part of the equation. Rising fuel costs is putting increasing pressure on the industry, making every trip to sea more expensive than before. As conflicts continue in the Middle East, concerns over energy costs are reaching fishing ports like this one across Europe.
6: Since tensions escalated in the Middle East, fuel prices have surged across Europe. In France, marine diesel costs nearly

0: doubled within weeks. For many fishing operators, staying profitable is becoming increasingly difficult.
1: In a fishing company, fuel accounts for around 30% of operating costs, alongside the wages paid to crews. As soon as fuel prices rise, the pressure becomes unbearable for businesses.
0: For France's deep-sea fleets operating across the Indian Ocean, the difficulties faced are more than fuel prices alone.
2: Today, because all these forces are occupied in Hormuz Straits and in the Persian Gulf, there is less protection in Somalia, and that means that the piracy is rising again. So that's a consequence of the conflict.
0: In southern Brittany, catches fell 12% during the first 4 months of the year, according to French government data. The decline has tightened supply and driven up auction prices, but not enough to offset soaring fuel costs.
1: Fishermen have no way of passing the fuel cost increase on to consumers. They are the first link in the chain. They have no choice but to absorb it directly from their own cash flow.
0: Fishing more is not an option either.
2: We have no solution today. We are obliged to fish. We need to fish. The goal could be to fish more, but we have quota. We have regulation in the fishing, so we cannot fish more.
0: Consumers are feeling the effects as well. According to France Agrimer, French households bought 21% less fresh cod in the first 2 months of the year, while purchases of fresh saithe fell 13%. As prices rise, more shoppers are turning to frozen and canned alternatives.
3: Fuel prices have gone up so much, everything is connected. Fish prices, business costs, the cost of living, it all moves together.
0: Some ship owners are trying to adapt. Jean-Baptiste Goulard invested in diesel-electric hybrid vessels nearly a decade ago. Today, that decision is paying off.
4: We've been working with this boat for nearly 5 years now, and we estimate we're saving around 20% on fuel.
0: For most operators, however, replacing aging vessels remains financially out of reach. France has introduced fuel subsidies, but industry representatives say the support is insufficient to offset rising costs. As a result, modernizing the fleet is expected to be a long-term challenge.
1: We hope this conflict in the Middle East won't last for months, because if it does, we cannot see how we will survive in the long term.
0: For now, staying afloat is the primary goal. Zhu Xiaosong, CGTN, Giovinac, France.
5: U.S. tech giant Apple is holding its annual Worldwide Developers Conference, or WWDC, where it is making clear that it intends to go all in on AI. As Mark New reports, this also comes as Apple sees a shuffle at the top.
6: Even more personal and useful.
7: Facing ridicule from competitors and even a lawsuit over a stalled effort to bring AI to the iPhone, Apple unveiled a new, more powerful, updated version of its AI assistant, Siri.
6: Where is this exactly?
7: This Apple executive shows how Siri can identify the location of this arch, find an old message with the address of a friend nearby, and then map a drive to the arch with a stop at the friend's house along the way.
8: I wonder if he's nearby.
6: We believe that truly helpful AI must be centered around you and your needs. This means integrating AI deep into the products you use every day, grounding it in your personal context.
9: Of course, Apple's been very much behind in AI, behind Microsoft and behind Google. This closes that gap dramatically and showcases Apple's strength of being able to move across a variety of their products.
7: Ironically, to power Apple Intelligence, Apple is actually partnering with its AI rival, Google's Gemini.
9: They don't have a lot of control of where Google's going with their AI. Apple's a vertically integrated vendor with a history of not working well with others. So that's all going to be kind of problematic as this relationship continues. My expectation is they're going to swap this out for their own AI as soon as they have something that is viable.
7: Apple says it has an extra layer of security by using its own cloud service, private cloud compute, so that user data is never stored or shared with anyone else.
10: Let's find the right voice for you.
7: Siri's trademark voice has also become more human-like and can be adjusted to one's liking.
10: You have one new message.
7: Apple Intelligence has also improved Siri's ability to dictate, write emails, and edit photos. Apple showed off a new photography tool called Spatial Reframing that can adjust the angle of this photo and generate parts of the background to fill gaps.
8: It's like I was able to go back in time and adjust my camera in the moment I snapped the photo.

0: the ability to change the overall format of a picture post shot, the layout, the angle of the camera is also new and powerful.
1: CEO Tim Cook, who steps down from his role in September, also had a final message.
2: I truly believe the best is still ahead. It's been the honor of a lifetime to help advance that mission with teams whose creativity, care, and conviction continue to make a lasting difference in people's lives.
3: Worldwide Developer Conference provides a sneak peek for developers to see what's on the horizon and to see how they can fit into the Apple ecosystem. Now the focus shifts to September, when Apple is expected to launch new iPhones that incorporate the advanced artificial intelligence. That's also the same time that incoming CEO John Ternus officially takes up the reins of one of the world's most valuable companies. Mark New, CGTN, Silicon Valley.
4: Across the Atlantic, London Tech Week has opened with a strong message from UK Prime Minister Keir Starmer. He says Britain should help build the AI revolution, not simply react to it.
5: The Prime Minister delivered the keynote here, saying we are in a revolution with the potential to transform lives across the country, with Britain uniquely placed to lead in the world. He highlighted the fact that the UK is the world's third largest tech economy and said the government had a responsibility not just to regulate innovation, but to actively help it flourish.
6: That is why today I'm really pleased to announce a new strategy to develop sovereign compute capability. It includes a major new commitment to purchase specialist AI chips worth about £400 million. Providing a generational opportunity to some of our most promising startups.
5: CEO of chipmaker AMD, Lisa Su, announced it will also invest over $2.5 billion in the UK over the next 5 years. But alongside the optimism, there are concerns over AI. Keir Starmer spoke about not leaving children behind when it came to learning about AI, saying that AI tutors would become available to over 450,000 of the UK's most economically disadvantaged students. And addressing the potential impact on jobs, he said AI would be available to help people create CVs when looking for work. But one of the biggest talking points making headlines in the UK is about the protection of children. Starmer gave tech firms 3 months to voluntarily activate features that block sexually explicit images to people under 18 or face legislation that will force them to do so. For some of the international exhibitors on display here, these issues are at the forefront of their thinking as they also embrace the opportunities of the AI future.
7: So everything has a layer of AI to it. So artificial intelligence is certainly something that we're building and exploring. And much like the mid-90s when you talked about the World Wide Web, it was this idea, this tool. But now it's everything. And I think that's the way that the companies need to think about it.
8: AI is replacing, in many cases, human. And we have to be very careful. So we are, I would say, at least aware, and we are preparing ourselves.
9: Currently, the world, every country is looking at AI, and the Portuguese government is not the exception, and we are promoting AI. And again, it is an area that we are keen not only to develop as a country itself, but also to attract investment and foreign companies to go there.
5: So while today's announcements underline the scale of investment going into artificial intelligence, the challenges for business and governments alike will be to make sure that security, trust, and regulation keep pace with the technology itself. Jen Kopstake, CGTN, London.
4: Mexico is preparing to host the opening match of the 2026 FIFA World Cup, a historic moment for a nation whose passion for football is legendary. But as excitement builds, many fans say soaring ticket prices and commercialisation are putting the tournament out of reach. CGTN's Alistair Bavistock reports from Mexico City.
10: Mexico City's Estadio Azteca, hallowed ground for football fans around the world and particularly for Mexicans.
11: Mexico is one of the most passionate countries when it comes to football. For us, it is almost a religion.
10: On June 11th, the newly renovated Azteca will host the opening game of the 2026 FIFA World Cup as Mexico takes on South Africa. The date has been declared a regional holiday in Mexico City, yet fans like Bernardo won't

0: be here.
1: No tengo boletos. Intenté conseguir.
2: I don't have tickets. I tried to get them on the FIFA website, and then I stood in line for the last minute sale, and still nothing.
3: Mexico will become the first country to host three different FIFA World Cups this year, a significant achievement for a country which lives and breathes football. However, fans who remember the 1970 and 1986 tournaments say the feeling in the country ahead of this year's tournament is different.
4: Even the cheapest tickets for the matches in Mexico now sell for thousands of dollars, unaffordable for most fans.
5: There's not the same euphoria in the public, not the same excitement or passion. These tournaments should be for the people, not for the rich elites.
6: It's turned into an event where money is the most important thing.
4: Lifelong fanatics Guillermo Irurita and his family own a private box at the Azteca, so he needs no ticket to attend the World Cup games here. But event organisers have still found a way to charge long-time box owners like Guillermo.
6: We won't be allowed to bring our own food or drink, and they have invented hospitality packages consisting of sodas, potato chips and water for $10,000 per game.
4: For Mexico's football-mad public, it's leaving a sour taste.
6: The games will be full of people who aren't real fans. The atmosphere I loved, of fans who really cared about the games, gone. Now it's all selfies, and in the long run, that's not good for football.
4: Many Mexican football fans like Guillermo say greed is starting to make the beautiful game look ugly. Alastair Bavistock, CGTN, Mexico City.
7: A recent industry report said hotel bookings in World Cup cities in the US are lower than expected. High ticket prices are keeping many fans at home, which could mean more spending in the UK. Rahul Pathak reports.
8: English football fans jump for joy watching their team's victories during the last World Cup. However, over the next month, it won't just be supporters celebrating. Bars, pubs and venues across the UK will all be hoping to score big during the 2026 World Cup with a much-needed boost to their profits.
9: Well, it's a lot quieter here now at Box Park Croydon, but expect this place to be absolutely bouncing when England play their World Cup matches. Now, the owners here say that they expect tickets for those England matches to sell out, despite the fact that games are kicking off relatively late because of the time difference between here and the United States. And while people can watch the World Cup at home for free, venues like this will be expecting thousands to come down for the atmosphere and, more importantly, to spend their money while they're here.
10: If we take England as an example, the three group games, two of them are weeknights, fantastic opportunity in there. If they go all the way to the final, that's an additional five games. We know one of them will be a Sunday night, again, a great night to boost hospitality. And then you've got three of maybe four of those games, again, being weeknights. So huge opportunity to boost.
8: It isn't just hospitality that reaps the rewards. The World Cup can be a financial windfall for the entire retail sector. Supermarkets, off-licences, betting shops, electronic stores all see a boost to their businesses during the tournament, one that's needed in a year that's seen the UK economy struggle.
11: I think we are hoping that the World Cup does provide a boost. I was looking back at some figures we got from the European Championships in 2024, and while the weather wasn't actually great during that month, what we did see was an uptick in the sale of things, for example, like home entertainment systems. So people looking to upgrade their TVs, computers, laptops, whatever it is that they might be watching the games on. And then obviously the purchase of food and drink and other items like that.
8: The figures certainly bear this out. A leading British retail website estimated that this year's Men's World Cup could generate up to $5.1 billion for the UK economy. That's more than the last Men's European Championships when England reached the final, and significantly more than the previous World Cup in Qatar, although that figure may have been impacted by the World Cup being played in winter. One of the main reasons this particular World Cup is expected to bring such a significant financial bonanza is that it's bigger and longer. A longer tournament means more matches and more opportunities for football fans to spend their money as they support their team, meaning that no matter how well the England team does, the real winner will be the economy. Rahul Pathak, CGTN, London.

0: As a co-host of the 2026 World Cup, Mexico is not only getting ready for the matches, but also aiming to boost its national image, tourism and urban development. Our reporter Su Xin Bo has more.
1: World Cup fever has quietly spread across Mexico City, from airports to streets, from business districts to public spaces. As a 2026 co-host, Mexico is embracing the event through art and culture. Mayor Clara Brugada plans to create 1,000 World Cup-themed murals across the city, turning it into a giant canvas of football culture and urban energy. The business buzz has also reached the food industry, with many restaurants and bars already planning themed events to attract fans from around the world.
2: We've launched special World Cup-set menus for those who can't get into the stadium. We expect customer traffic to increase in the coming weeks, with revenue rising by about 20%.
1: Mexican tourism industry professionals expect over 800,000 additional international visitors during the 2026 World Cup.
3: Hosting the World Cup is a rare opportunity for any country. We hope it goes smoothly, as it will help Mexico present a more comprehensive image to the world. Mexico has rich, diverse tourism resources and is a destination worth visiting. In my view, the greatest value of the World Cup is enhancing the Mexico national brand internationally.
1: Industry leaders say the World Cup brings not just short-term spending, but a chance to showcase Mexico's image to the world.
0: Best of luck to your team in the World Cup. That is it for this edition of Global Business. I'm Lincoln Humphries in Beijing. Thank you very much for your company. We'll see you next time. Goodbye for now.

0: Xi Jinping, General Secretary of the Communist Party of China's Central Committee and Chinese President, and his wife, Peng Liyuan, have paid homage to the China DPRK Friendship Tower. Scholars gather in Greece to discuss the contemporary significance of classical studies at the Second World Conference of Classics. And Israel and Iran hold attacks on each other, but warn that the conflict is not over. Hello and welcome to the World Today on CGTN, coming to you live from Beijing. I'm Su Yuting. Our top story. Xi Jinping, General Secretary of the Communist Party of China's Central Committee and Chinese President, and his wife, Peng Liyuan, have paid homage to the China DPRK Friendship Tower. They were accompanied by General Secretary of the Workers' Party of Korea and President of the State Affairs of the DPRK, Kim Jong-un, and his wife, Ri Seo-ju.
1: Xi and Peng arrived at the China DPRK Friendship Tower, located at the foot of Mount Mudanfeng by car at about 10:40 a.m., where Kim Jong-un and Ri Seo-ju welcomed them.

The honor guard slowly lifted a flower basket onto a platform. The ribbon on the flower basket read, "The martyrs of the Chinese people's volunteers will live forever."

After the moment of silence, Xi and Kim observed the Guard of Honor's formation parade. Accompanied by Kim and Ri, Xi and Peng entered the Friendship Tower's Memorial Hall. Kim introduced the historical materials, photos, and oil paintings that depicted the Chinese People's Volunteer Army fighting side by side with the DPRK people and jointly rebuilding their homeland. Xi carefully observed the list of martyrs of the Chinese People's Volunteers and told Kim the stories of the Chinese People's Volunteers who sacrificed their lives. Xi Jinping and Kim Jong-un agreed that the years when China and the DPRK fought together in the 1950s are an enduring historical memory for both sides. They also agreed that both sides should jointly maintain the memorial facilities for the martyrs of the Chinese People's Volunteers, carry out distinctive revolutionary tradition education and ideological and moral education for teenagers, carry forward the great spirit of the war to resist U.S. aggression and aid Korea,

0: and carry forward the great traditional friendship between China and the DPRK from generation to generation.
1: Xi Jinping and Kim Jong-un have visited the Central Cadres Training School of the Workers' Party of Korea in Pyongyang.
0: Xi Jinping arrived by motorcade, where Kim Jong-un greeted him before the school's landmark, the monument to party founding. Hundreds of faculty members and students lined the pathway in welcome,

with representatives presenting bouquets to the Chinese leader. Accompanied by Kim Jong-un, Xi Jinping entered a lecture hall where students were taking a class on the DPRK's foreign relations, with a focus on ties with China. The session paused as the two leaders arrived, prompting a standing ovation from the audience.

0: After leaving the lecture hall, the two leaders toured the campus on an electric cart, receiving briefings along the way on the school's infrastructure and academic programs. In a wooded area between teaching buildings, Xi and Kim jointly planted a fir tree. The fir tree remains evergreen throughout the year, symbolizing the enduring and ever-renewing friendship between China and the DPRK. Afterwards, the two countries' top leaders witnessed the unveiling of a monument marking the tree planting. It bears the inscription, "The China-DPRK friendship endures forever," in Chinese and Korean. Amid warm applause from delegates and students, Xi and Kim shook hands and posed for photos before the monument.
1: Xi Jinping and his wife Peng Liyuan have attended the launching hosted by Kim Jong-un and his wife Rachel Zhu in Pyongyang. The two leaders held in-depth exchanges on consolidating and carrying forward the traditional China-DPRK friendship. Xi Jinping thanked Kim for the meticulous arrangement, saying the visit has deepened mutual understanding and delivered important consensus on developing bilateral ties in the new era, as well as candid discussions on regional and world peace and stability. Kim noted that the visit sends a positive message of closer DPRK-China friendship to the wider world. He called it highly significant for the region's future and vowed to implement the agreements both sides have reached. Xi Jinping returned to Beijing on Tuesday afternoon after concluding his state visit to the DPRK. Earlier in Pyongyang, Kim Jong-un and his wife Rachel Zhu saw off Xi and his wife Peng Liyuan at the airport and held a farewell ceremony in their honor. Along the route to the airport, crowds gathered to bid farewell, waving the national flags of China and the DPRK, and cheering for the friendship between the two countries. At the airport, Xi, accompanied by Kim, reviewed the honor guard, greeted senior DPRK officials, and waved to the crowd. Xi and Peng then bid farewell to Kim and Ri before boarding their plane and departing Pyongyang. You're watching The World Today. Now let's take a short break.
2: Facing the unknown is always difficult.

0: in turmoil. 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
1: You're watching The World Today. Welcome back. The Second World Conference of Classics has opened in Athens. The international academic event, co-hosted by China and Greece, brings together leading scholars from around the world in classical studies, archaeology and cultural history. Our correspondent Evangelos Sipsas is standing by in the Greek capital. Well, Evangelos, good to see you there. Could you please elaborate on the significance of this event?
2: Well, I have to say it's significant on many levels. One, because it brings together the oldest civilizations in the world, the East and the West, the Chinese and the Greek. But also it is taking place here in Athens, the country that gave birth to Western civilization and thought. And how important it is that it's taking place here in Athens, because scholars and people that have been coming here, came here to discuss and be part of the forums and the different platforms of discussion, they're saying that it's quite relevant not only to study the ancient times and civilizations, but there is a relevance of what is taking place here today. There have been a number of people that have been attending here in Athens from all over the world, people that are focusing on how classical studies are translating today to the 21st century, how it could help technological advances, but also it is showing the intellectual traditions of China, not only focusing in Roman Empire and the Greek, but also the Chinese and other cultures around the world. And that is one of the main focuses, how the West is coming closer to the East, how it's bridging the East and the West, but also it is bridging the different ideas and thoughts and discussions between civilizations and cultures to be able to overcome a number of issues that the country, that the world is facing today, from more geopolitical instability and other technological advances that we are facing right now. So it is not only a gathering of scholars and academics discussing about how we're going to look at the past, but focusing how the past can teach more about the future.
1: And Evangelos, what can we expect on the agenda?
2: Well, it is a packed day. Tuesday, it's already started. We heard from the Minister of Culture of Greece in the opening ceremony, the head of the Academy of Athens, who having also spoke, who is the deputy of the publicity department of the Chinese Communist Party. He also spoke in a plenary session with other of his colleagues. That has been going on so far. What we are expecting is parallel forums, discussions about technology, technological advances, AI, but also anything to do with overcoming the issues that we're facing right now from the war in different parts of the world, conflicts in many other parts of the world, but also issues that we are facing with the environment. So there are a number of forums that are taking place. Around four will be taking place on Tuesday. It's a packed agenda. A lot of people will be speaking, and we're expecting a lot of news to come out from these plenary sessions.
1: Thank you very much indeed, Evangelos. That was Evangelos Sipsas reporting live from Athens. Professor Stavros Kastilos, director of the Hellenic Sinology Center at Ionian University in Greece, sees the transition as a symbol of a broader shift from civilizations studying one another to civilization thinking together. And at a time when humanity faces common challenges from climate change to cultural fragmentation, he believes classical traditions can help foster a new sense of shared responsibility.
3: The transition from Beijing to Athens is not a mere change of geography. It is the closing of a hermeneutic circle, actually. The First World Conference of Classics in Beijing was a historic opening gesture to the whole classical world. The second conference here in Athens transforms that gesture into a living reciprocity. This shift signals that we have moved from a phase of mutual appreciation to a phase of co-management and shared responsibility of global heritage. When the conference was in Beijing, it announced to the world that Chinese classics are not a sealed archive. They are a living laboratory of thought. By bridging the conversation to Athens, we are making now a symmetrical declaration, actually, that

0: way synthesis, a genuine putting together of ways of being. Beijing to Athens, therefore, symbolizes the end of an intellectual unilateralism. It embodies a shift from knowing the other to thinking with the other. Let's keep in mind that the classical Greek tradition gave us the Socratic imperative of gnōthesē aυτόν, know it yourself, a call to fearless self-examination. The Chinese classical tradition in the Zhongyang and the Analects calls for self-cultivation that radiates outward from the heart mind of to the family, to the state and the cosmos. Both traditions start from the self, but neither ends there. The movement from Beijing to Athens, therefore, tells us that the true subject of this dialogue goes beyond East or West. It is the shared humanity now facing existential threats from climate collapse to cultural erasure. The axis is no longer a dividing line on a map. It is an axis of shared responsibility around which a new planetary civilizational consciousness must rotate.
1: Classical scholars around the world seek to explain what ancient civilizations can reach us today. While Greek philosophy and Chinese thought developed in different directions, both sought answers to some of the humanity's most enduring questions, such as how should society be governed and what makes a virtuous person. We spoke with Professor Theodoros Papanheilis, a member of the Academy of Athens, about dialogue between the Chinese and Greek intellectual traditions.
2: Civilizations study themselves, they are studying one another. When you look at Greek and Chinese classical traditions, what common questions do you see them trying to answer, and how are they learning from each other?
3: Just about the same. The cosmos, the world, the society, how to govern society, how to become a virtuous person, all these things are common to Confucius, Laozi, Aristotle, and Plato. There are different paths taken to reach the goal. And this is very interesting. Classical Greek philosophy is more analytical. It has initiated what we call dialectics, an analytical inquiry into things, into cosmos, into truth, into virtue, into the ideal state. Chinese philosophy, especially when one reads Confucius' Analects, is quite different. It doesn't move in this analytical way. It moves by insights, by pieces of received wisdom, and it lays much more emphasis on the human subject as a social being, which is not exactly the case in Western or Greek philosophy, which tends to be more individualistic. But those two sides, as I say, are complementary, because we are both individuals and social beings. We need both free rein to express our individuality, but we must also be disciplined enough as members of a society. You need both philosophies to put together this ideal, I think. And it's not a question of one philosophical tradition being superior to another. In the past, the West was too arrogant about that, probably because Western scholars and philosophers had no knowledge, no real knowledge of Eastern philosophies, especially the Chinese one. Now it's a completely different landscape, completely different.
2: Professor, let's go back to the domains of classics. In the West, classics is often primarily associated with ancient Greece or Rome, but scholarship is becoming more global today. So do you think our understanding of classics should be expanded to include the philosophy of the broader East?
3: Well, it is already being broadened. I can see many Western scholars opening up to Chinese literature, as I can see Chinese scholars studying very systematically the Greek and Roman literature. So it is a mutual thing, and I think it is going to go forward and advance. There is no cultural tradition that has the unique privilege of reaching the truth, the aesthetic or the moral truth.

0: We need complementary approaches to have a more inclusive view of the human condition. And that's, I think, it's a process that has started and it's going to continue. Since 2 years ago, I started having a keen interest in Chinese language, and now I'm expanding that interest into Chinese literature too. I was fascinated by Chinese love poems.
1: U.S. President Donald Trump says he has warned Israeli Prime Minister Benjamin Netanyahu that Israel could be left to fight alone if it resumes its war with Iran. He says Israel gave Washington very late notice before the first exchange of fire between Iran and Israel since April's ceasefire. And Iran and Israel now say they are halting attacks on each other. Ethan Cavani reports from Tehran, and Jonathan Regev is in Tel Aviv.
2: Monday, local officials reported that Karun Petrochemical Company in Mashhad, south of Iran, was hit by an Israeli aerial attack. Projectiles damaged parts of the facility. Authorities issued an emergency evacuation for daytime staff, while operational personnel were ordered to remain on duty. In response to the Islamic Revolution Guards Corps, the IRGC says, it targeted similar petrochemical facilities in Haifa with ballistic missiles. The IRGC has warned that attacks on Iran's energy infrastructures will expand the scope of regional confrontation, and that the U.S. will bear responsibility for the consequences. According to a military source, Iran is prepared for a prolonged conflict with Israel and for striking U.S. interests in the region.
3: The Israeli statement says that due to the request, the personal request from U.S. President Donald Trump, Israel will hold the fire. I think that Israel can be relatively content with this latest round due to the fact that Israel is the last one to fire. And after the latest Israeli strike came what seems to be a pause and end to this round. But Iran is now coming with new demands which did not exist up until a few hours ago, mainly the fact that Iran is now saying that not only Israeli strikes on Beirut will trigger a response from Iran, but Israeli strikes on Lebanon will trigger a response from Iran. And that is a completely different story.
1: Lebanese President Joseph Aoun has made a rare direct appeal to the Israeli government to negotiate an end to the conflict in Lebanon. Aoun said the Lebanese people are being killed to serve Iran's interests. And Lebanon is in U.S.-mediated talks with Israel to reach a peace deal, despite opposition by Iran-aligned armed group Hezbollah. And more than 3,600 people have been killed by Israeli strikes on Lebanon. And more than 1 million Lebanese are now displaced. Sarah Aldeeb reports from Beirut.
4: Lebanon has been going through different phases of this ceasefire with spikes in violence and fighting based on the negotiations and the different tracks taking place, whether in Washington or in Islamabad. The Lebanese government was giving us jarring numbers today about the cost of this war. 3,500 strikes since April 17th. That's almost 67 or 70 strikes a day. We have 3,500 people or more who were killed, including army officers, civilians, women and children, paramedics, journalists, and even UNIFIL. The Washington negotiations between the Lebanese government and Washington and Israel, which Hezbollah, the fighting party in the south, does not accept or has rejected the outcome of. So caught in the middle is the best way to describe it. And I think also Iran retaliating for what happened over the weekend in Dahia was kind of deepening that kind of left Lebanon to see how the new arrangements will translate on the ground. Israel deeper in Lebanon than it's ever been in 25 years, occupying a strategic hill and demolishing a number of villages with a million or so people who are not able to return home, and a city, the capital and other cities packed with people who have been displaced from the south. So caught in the middle and waiting for the next new spike or for an agreement that involves all the parties to the fighting, which has not happened yet.
1: The Democratic Republic of the Congo has confirmed 101 Ebola deaths and 550 total cases since the outbreak was announced last month. Authorities on Monday said 35

0: New cases, including 10 deaths, were confirmed in the previous 24 hours. The DRC says armed rebel groups in the hot provinces of Ituri, North Kivu and South Kivu have hindered the government's response to the outbreak. And health authorities have been struggling to contain the Bondiojolo virus, which initially went undetected for weeks. Mistrust and resistance by the residents have led to attacks on burial teams and treatment centers, hampering the response. Despite being producers of oil and gas, Malaysia and Indonesia are net importers of petroleum and are being hit by the global fuel crisis. Both governments are trying to support their populations by subsidizing petrol, in Malaysia's case, by around $1.8 billion a month. As the world's biggest producers of palm oil, the two countries are also moving to reduce their dependence on imported fuel with palm-based biofuel. Ryan Mozer reports from Kuala Lumpur.
1: This plant outside Kuala Lumpur takes crude palm oil, refines it, then turns it into biofuel, which is then blended with petroleum-based diesel to be sold at the pumps. Compared to Indonesia, which uses the highest blend of biofuel of any country, Malaysia has been slower to ramp up its use.
2: Indonesia recently increased the ratio of palm biofuel in its biodiesel mix from 40 to 45%, while Malaysia just increased its ratio to 15% and is targeting 30% by 2030.
3: We produced 20 million tons of palm oil, CPO, last year. So we have about 3 million tons of local demand locally for food sector, oleochemicals, animal feed industries. So we have, you know, huge surplus of 17 million tons of palm oil supply that we can easily tap into.
1: Using that surplus for biodiesel also helps stabilize palm oil prices, benefiting big producers and smallholders alike, boosting tax revenue and cutting the country's fuel import bill.
4: Then the government's moved very quickly, actually. They've had these plans in place. They know how to do it. For one reason or another, it hasn't been attractive. Now, suddenly, the oil price hike that we've seen at the moment and the explosion in the subsidy bill, that's a real catalyst to make these changes.
1: There's some debate over turning food products like palm oil, as well as competing oils such as soy or rapeseed, into fuel. But producers say there's abundant supply of palm oil for both purposes. They also note that unlike petroleum, palm oil is a renewable and sustainable fuel source.
3: I think there's still a lot of potential that what we can do in terms of the industry, and biodiesel as a product, to help not just Malaysia, we can also help the Chinas, the Indias and all to achieve energy security, to meet your ESG goals.
1: Opportunity from crisis for the world's second biggest producer of palm oil. Ryan Meltzer, CGTN, Kuala Lumpur.
0: You're watching The World Today. Before we go, let's recap our top stories this hour. Chinese President Xi Jinping has returned to Beijing after a two-day state visit to the DPRK. Scholars gather in Greece to discuss the contemporary significance of classical studies at the Second World Conference of Classics. And Israel and Iran hold attacks on each other but warn that the conflict is not over. And that's it for this edition of The World Today. I'm Su Yutian in Beijing. Thank you very much for your company. Stay tuned.

0: today on The Vibe. Identity through art. Student artists are exploring self-expression and identity at Beijing's graduation exhibition. Animation meets culture. Rob Minkoff discusses storytelling, music, and bringing Chinese culture to global audiences. City of Lights. Chongqing's iconic nighttime skyline showcases the fusion of design, technology, and urban creativity. And classics in the digital age. An exhibition in Athens uses AI and virtual reality to connect Greek and Chinese philosophical traditions. Hey there, and welcome to The Vibe on CGTN. I'm your host, Leonie Zimmer, in Beijing. Thanks for tuning in. Here at The Vibe, we are your go-to destination for all things art and culture every weekday. In an age of social media, AI, and constant self-presentation, young people around the world are increasingly being asked who they are and how they want to be seen. At this year's Beijing Central Academy of Fine Arts graduation exhibition, student works are exploring exactly those questions in deeply personal ways. CGTN's Yu Hani reports.
1: May kicks off graduation season. At top art schools like Central Academy of Fine Arts, it's no longer just about leaving campus. It becomes an open art festival and a city-wide cultural event. It's Wednesday afternoon, and look at the crowd.
2: I came here twice. Once for the graduate exhibition and once for the undergraduate exhibition. Browsing through the works, I noticed many revolve around the self. How we see ourselves, how we relate to others. And this is where our story begins. Standing before this painting, I felt a sense of drifting. Difficult to describe, yet instantly familiar.
3: This is a classical realist oil painting. It's smooth and polished. The brushwork is very subtle. I was in a low period when I painted this. I thought of Li Qingzhao, a poet from the Song Dynasty. I wanted to draw on the emotions in her poetry to create this piece.
2: A few steps away, another student approaches the same question differently. For this artist, the work isn't about turning inward, it's for people moving through life too quickly. A brief pause, a moment of comfort.
4: In this age of short videos, everyone is anxious. If you stop in front of my work for 5 seconds, 10 seconds, that is already precious to me.
5: Young people today are increasingly focused on themselves. 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
2: Some of the art here goes beyond a personal reflection, touching on shared experiences. At first glance, one installation looks like a high-speed rail station. Look closer. The scrolling messages read, "Three missed calls, wait a little longer." The setting feels distinctly Chinese, but the feelings are universal. Waiting, hoping, longing.
4: This work is, in a way, an analysis of myself. A warning not to let endless waiting make me miss opportunities and waste my life.
2: But the work that

0: Truly Quiet Exhibition Hall is another piece. Tears before words. It is simple, and maybe because of that, it is even more powerful. Another telephone, a wall edged with the word home. Suddenly, visitors are transported back, some to boarding schools, others simply to memories of calling home.
1: 这也太回忆杀了。
2: 就感觉一下子回到高中了，这个东西落实成一个作品真的是很伟大的一件事情，就好像它不是一件应该忽略的事情。
0: Put your ear to the wall, and a mother's voice emerges.
3: 天，那一刹那我就都快哭了。
0: Visitors of different generations respond in different ways, but many share the same feeling, a desire to stay connected to home, drawn from memories we all carry.
4: 艺术最核心的东西就是打动。
5: At its core, art is about moving people. An artist feels something in real life, expresses it through their work, and in turn, the work moves the audience. That's what matters most.
0: But what happens when Mingyi is neither the artist nor the audience?
6: On the third floor, one of the exhibition's most provocative works awaits Li Xingqian.
0: The artist found someone with the same name and handed over both authorship and the exhibition space. The new works created by this other Li Xingqian explore life and memory. So, who is the artist now? Who is me? When the original artist steps aside, who gets to create? You might wonder why so many student works here focus on the self. Perhaps it's because we're living in a time when everyone is trying to understand who they are. They explore these questions through painting, memory, and experimentation. Their answers are deeply personal. And maybe that's why, when we look at their works, we see parts of ourselves reflected back. Yu Hanyi, CGTN, Beijing.
7: At the 2026 Chongqing International Animation Film Week, CGTN interviewed Rob Minkoff, director of The Lion King and chair of the festival jury. Minkoff reflected on the iconic Circle of Life, shared his belief that music is a universal language, and revealed his passion for Chinese music.
8: My favorite musical moment. Wow, it's hard to say that there's one favorite moment. I think maybe the opening, Circle of Life. I think that, you know, music really represents, you know, the heart of any film. The story, the script, and the film itself, you know, appeals to the intellect, right? You know, I think music has this ability to really speak universally to the emotions. I think that, you know, we also live in a time where different musical styles have permeated the world. So if 100 years ago, it might have been quite different because people weren't so familiar. But now that we all enjoy the same language, the same framework of movie going and those experiences, and we all hear those you know, very exciting, triumphant, you know, scores or sad scores with pathos, that, you know, now it's a new time to bring audiences together. I'm a very fan of Chinese music. And as a matter of fact, I'm working on an animated movie, which is meant to be a musical, but it's set in China. So the idea would be to use Chinese music and Chinese instruments to bring it to life. Something like The Lion King, but only for China.
7: Yesterday, a delegation of global media leaders and social media influencers arrived in southwest China's Chongqing municipality to explore its rich history and smart industrial innovations. The visit offers a first-hand look at how this dynamic city is bridging the gap between its ancient heritage and a high-tech future.
9: More than 30 journalists from Central and Eastern Europe and Latin America began their trip by exploring Chongqing's UNESCO World Heritage Dazhu rock carvings. To bring these ancient relics to life, the delegation first experienced a 360-degree dome film. This

0: Immersive cinematic experience reconstructs the thousand-year history of the carvings and reveals delicate high-tech restoration work underway to preserve them.
1: I've been really struck by how y'all combine tech, high-quality tech experiences with the preservation of actual artifacts from so long ago. Watching all of these statues in that movie, everywhere you look, there's great detail. It made it a fully century experience. So it actually made me a little bit emotional.
0: That emotional connection came alive as the journalist stepped out of the theater and stood face to face with the actual cliffside carvings.
2: It's very revolutionary because as we saw first in the movie, it looked gigantic. It looked amazing. And it was the same energy when we came here, but it was twice better. This place with a lot of history, with a lot of cultural that heritage that can pass to everyone to show how amazing China it is.
0: The delegation next ventured into Western China's largest all-in-one virtual filming studio in Yongchuan District. Here, history made way for futuristic imagination. The journalist witnessed real-time film production, where AI-powered technology enables instant scene switching and seamless integration of real actors into virtual environments.
3: The studio is awesome because it's so big, have more technology that permits the evolution of the cinema. It's a crazy theme because the Chongqing combined the technology and the history, and there is so attractive for the tourist.
4: Technology is amazing, very impressive. They use some AI that's the most advanced, so the mix human action and AI, I think it's great.
5: Through the eyes of international journalist, Chongqing offers a window into China's high-quality development by integrating cutting-edge tech into cultural heritage and film industries. This city is showing how smart technology is empowering industrial upgrading and a future-ready Chinese economy. Gongmin, CGTN, Chongqing.
6: Now, let's take a closer look at Chongqing. By day, the city is a sprawling metropolis nestled among mountains and rivers. By night, it transforms into a dazzling display of lights where skyscrapers, bridges, and streets become part of a synchronized, almost futuristic canvas. In this story, we go behind the scenes to explore how this iconic nightscape is designed.
7: This is the city of Chongqing by day. And in just a few hours, the place will look like this.
8: This southwestern Chinese metropolis boasts a uniquely futuristic skyline, one that evokes scenes from popular sci-fi artworks. In recent years, that look has helped turn Chongqing into a social media travel sensation.
7: In this story, we go beyond the spectacle and talk to the creators of Chongqing's iconic nightscape, uncovering the secrets behind the skyline that went viral around the world.
8: I spoke with city planners, lighting companies, and an academic in the field, and discovered two key factors. Number one, centralized planning. To see how it works, we need to look at a map. According to the Chongqing government's plan, the city has mapped out a 16.2 square kilometer core area right in the center, where everything from brightness to color temperature is carefully coordinated. The city administration can now control exactly when and how the decorative lights turn on and off in real time. These nighttime spectacles, often paired with drone shows, are becoming a go-to formula for Chinese cities looking to boost tourism. Chongqing sits at the forefront of this nationwide experiment. Yet there is more to Chongqing's skyline. Many people online describe the city as having a

0: cyberpunk vibe. Well, it's an art style that looks like this. See the resemblance? That's thanks in large part to giant screens that cover entire skyscraper walls, showing everything from slogans to full video ads. This kind of display is far more common in China than in many other cities around the world. I spoke with a lighting design expert who revealed the second key ingredient behind Chongqing's iconic style. LED.
1: 可能在10年前我们的灯光主要用是那个金卤灯，金卤灯的光色确实非常好，寿命也很长，但是它有一个很致命的弱点，就是说打开开关以后，它需要5分钟左右才能逐步的变到一个稳定状态。当然我们LED一开光通量就是最大，光的强度可以变，光的色彩可以变，光的那种控制响应度是非常方便的，就是设计上的自由度很高。
0: This view is the culmination of investments over the years. So the final question becomes, is it worth it?
2: 规划的核心就是要服务经济，夜景不只是用来看的，更是用来拉动消费。去年重庆吸引了游客达到了5亿人次，然后整个消费的这个金额呢是在5585亿，比往年增加了7%。
0: Chongqing is turning nighttime spectacle into an engine for tourism, but it is also, in itself, a unique case. And as more Chinese cities look to replicate this model, the real challenge might be finding the right balance between cost and return, making sure the spectacle is not just dazzling, but sustainable as well.
3: Coming up next, surf the web and duck beneath the waves as we take a deep dive into what's hot online in our segment Behind the Buzz. And classics in the digital age. An exhibition in Athens uses AI and virtual reality to connect Greek and Chinese philosophical traditions. It's The Vibe here. Welcome back to the studio. We continue with our program. And now it is time for Behind the Buzz. This is where we dive into what everyone is talking about online and discover what's really behind the clicks, the likes, and the shares. First up, we meet the furry ambassadors of the Qinghai Xinjiang Plateau. They are plush toys, and they're here to remind us about biodiversity and environmental protection.

Now, behind these cuddly designs actually lies a deeper mission. The Qinghai Wildlife Rescue and Breeding Center, operated by Xining Wildlife Park, is China's only dedicated snow leopard breeding and research base. Now, what if acorns, pine cones, and seed pods could become works of art? Impossible, you say? Think again and take a look at this next clip.

how cool that by using naturally fallen plant materials, the collection embraces a sustainable philosophy. And here is another natural phenomenon that might surprise you. Rare two-tone waters appear at Hukou Waterfall. One half is clear, the other is muddy.

Wow, that's something you don't get to see every day. I'll let that sit with you for a short while, but don't let your thoughts drift off too much, as we have more stories for you after the break. Still to come, and classics in the digital age. An exhibition in Athens uses AI and virtual reality to connect Greek and Chinese philosophical traditions.

0: watching The Vibe. So good to have you with us because we have more stories for you. An exhibition combining classical philosophy with artificial intelligence has been held in southern Athens alongside the second World Conference of Classics. Through virtual reality and interactive displays, the event brought Greek and Chinese thinkers into a modern digital setting. Our correspondent Evangelos Lipsas has more.
1: Visitors wearing virtual reality headsets explored digital presentations featuring figures from Greek and Chinese history. The event included interactive displays, cultural discussions, and AI-generated encounters between thinkers such as Socrates and Confucius. Attendees included artists, scholars, and members of the Greek and Chinese diasporas.
2: Only by fully drawing upon the wisdom of peace, the philosophy of coexistence, and the innovative spirit within their respective traditions can they strengthen solidarity and mutual support.
1: Speakers focused on the historical links between Greece and China and the relevance of classical ideas to current issues, including international cooperation, social responsibility, and technological change.
3: Through the vivid use of modern artificial intelligence and digital technologies, Confucius and Socrates engage in a dialogue across time and space, while Herodotus and Sima Qian recount the long course of history together.
1: The exhibition is one of several events that has taken place around the Second World Conference of Classics. Here in Nazmirni, technology is being used to present ancient philosophy to a wider audience and to examine how classical ideas are being interpreted in the modern era. The program also highlighted cooperation between Greek and Chinese museums, universities, and research institutions, including joint exhibitions and academic projects.
4: Modern technologies can serve as a valuable medium for engaging with the classical ideals that have been handed down to us. That, after all, is the greatness of the classics. They never cease to inspire and acquire new meaning in every age.
1: This event aims to show the relevance of Greek, Chinese, and other classical storytellers and traditions today, and how these stories serve as a bridge between the ancient and the modern world. Evangelos Sipsas for CGTN, Athens.
0: The Yizhou Highway in Xinjiang, known as Little Duku and the Tian Shan Ridge Landscape Corridor, has reopened for seasonal traffic, boosting summer tourism across southern Ili Prefecture. The 122-kilometer scenic mountain route winds through the mountains, climbing a 3,000-meter pass and offering diverse landscapes from stone peaks and forests to canyons and grasslands, where travelers often experience four seasons in one mountain. Due to harsh weather, the highway is only open in summer. Local authorities have conducted snow removal, hazard inspections, and road repairs ahead of the season, while traffic police provide patrols, real-time updates, and emergency assistance to ensure visitor safety.
5: This is my second trip to Xinjiang. Last time I couldn't make it because the road was closed. This time I finally got to drive on this highway for the first time, and I find it incredibly beautiful, yet quite challenging.

0: challenging.
1: I've been waiting for days for the Yizhou Highway to open. I want to enjoy the most beautiful scenery along the road. Snow-capped mountains, meadows, forests, and streams. It's truly wonderful for motorcycling and self-driving enthusiasts alike.
2: Diverse and crossover theater works are the highlights of Theater Young's new performance season, which features 110 performances of 40 stage productions from both home and abroad. Huang Yuanqing has the story in Shanghai.
3: For the team at Theater Young, a performance is never just a performance. It's a fragment of a mirror. That philosophy guides the 2026 spring-summer season that includes boundary-pushing works from Canada, Spain, and a robust lineup of local productions. Hong Kong theater companies and artists are one of the highlights. The Hong Kong Repertory Theater made its Theater Young debut with The Emperor, His Mom, A Eunuch, and a Man, using the setting of a Qing Dynasty court drama to explore eternal themes like power, desire, and human nature. Aside from The Emperor, His Mom, A Eunuch, and a Man, there's also the musical Draft My Life from We Drummond Group. The concert Village Echoes, Listen to the Memories of Village School Anthems by Fragrant Village, and a screening of five stage plays directed by Edward Lam.
4: In fact, this is the first time we work with and we collaborate with a Shanghai theater. Shanghai and Hong Kong share a lot of similarities, but yet they are very different. I believe the differences between the two cities create a lot of rooms for the two sides to learn from each other. Through collaboration and exchanges in terms of arts and cultural developments.
3: Other highlights include Evening from Belarus. It tells the story of three lonely elderly people with a touch of warmth. Also be on the lookout for the play An Ordinary Day in the Life of the Dancer Gregor Samsa, which is a stage adaptation of Franz Kafka's novella The Metamorphosis. Some big news is also soon to be announced regarding the annual Autumn Is International Theater Season. Offstage, there will be plenty to do with a plethora of engaging public activities, including tours, lectures, and workshops.
2: And with that, we wrap up today's edition of The Vibe. But before we go, we leave you with some beautiful scenery from across the country. I'm Leonie Zuma from the Capital. Thanks for watching. Stay cultured, stay curious, and stay tuned for more news coming up right here on CGTN.

0: Hello and welcome to China Global Television Network. This is The World Today. I'm Beatrice Marshall in Nairobi. Chinese President Xi Jinping has returned to Beijing after concluding a two-day state visit to the Democratic People's Republic of Korea. Xi was accompanied by his wife Peng Liyuan, as well as Wang Yi, member of the Political Bureau of the Communist Party of China Central Committee and Chinese Foreign Minister, and Tsai Chi, member of the Standing Committee of the Political Bureau of the CPC Central Committee and Director of the General Office of the CPC Central Committee. Xi, also General Secretary of the CPC Central Committee, has said he reached important consensus with General Secretary Kim Jong-un on developing relations between China and the DPRK in the new era. Xi Jinping and his wife Peng Liyuan attended a luncheon hosted by Kim Jong-un and his wife Ri Sol-ju in Pyongyang. The two leaders held in-depth exchanges on consolidating and carrying forward the traditional China-DPRK friendship. Xi thanked Kim for the meticulous arrangements, saying the visit has deepened mutual understanding and delivered an important consensus on developing bilateral ties in the new era, as well as candid discussions on regional and world peace and stability. Kim noted that the visit sends a positive message of closer DPRK-China friendship to the wider world. He called it highly significant for the region's future and vowed to implement the agreements both sides have reached. Xi Jinping and his wife Peng Liyuan have also paid homage to the China DPRK Friendship Tower in the company of Kim Jong-un and his wife Ri Sol-ju.
1: Xi and Peng arrived at the China DPRK Friendship Tower, located at the foot of Mount Mudanfeng by car at about 10:40 a.m., where Kim Jong-un and Ri Sol-ju welcomed them.

The honor guard slowly lifted a flower basket onto a platform. The ribbon on the flower basket read, "The martyrs of the Chinese people's volunteers will live forever."

After the moment of silence, Xi and Kim observed the Guard of Honor's formation parade. Accompanied by Kim and Ri, Xi and Peng entered the Friendship Tower's Memorial Hall. Kim introduced the historical materials, photos, and oil paintings that depicted the Chinese People's Volunteer Army fighting side by side with the DPRK people and jointly rebuilding their homeland. Xi carefully observed the list of martyrs of the Chinese People's Volunteers and told Kim the stories of the Chinese People's Volunteers who sacrificed their lives. Xi Jinping and Kim Jong-un

0: agreed that the years when China and the DPRK fought together in the 1950s are an enduring historical memory for both sides. They also agreed that both sides should jointly maintain the memorial facilities for the martyrs of the Chinese People's Volunteers, carry out distinctive revolutionary tradition education and ideological and moral education for teenagers, carry forward the great spirit of the war to resist US aggression and aid Korea, and carry forward the great traditional friendship between China and the DPRK from generation to generation.
1: Xi Jinping and Kim Jong-un have visited the Central Cadres Training School of the Workers' Party of Korea in Pyongyang.
0: Xi Jinping arrived by motorcade, where Kim Jong-un greeted him before the school's landmark, the monument to party founding. Hundreds of faculty members and students lined the pathway in welcome,

with representatives presenting bouquets to the Chinese leader. Accompanied by Kim Jong-un, Xi Jinping entered a lecture hall where students were taking a class on the DPRK's foreign relations, with a focus on ties with China. The session paused as the two leaders arrived, prompting a standing ovation from the audience.

0: After leaving the lecture hall, the two leaders toured the campus on an electric cart, receiving briefings along the way on the school's infrastructure and academic programs. In a wooded area between teaching buildings, Xi and Kim jointly planted a fir tree. The fir tree remains evergreen throughout the year, symbolizing the enduring and ever-renewing friendship between China and the DPRK. Afterwards, the two countries' top leaders witnessed the unveiling of a monument marking the tree planting. It bears the inscription, "The China-DPRK friendship endures forever," in Chinese and Korean. Amid warm applause from delegates and students, Xi and Kim shook hands and posed for photos before the monument.
1: Chinese President Xi Jinping and Georgian President Mikhail Kavilashvili exchanged congratulatory messages on Tuesday as they marked the 34th anniversary of the establishment of diplomatic relations. The two countries have agreed to upgrade ties to a comprehensive strategic partnership. President Xi noted that since the establishment of a strategic partnership in 2023, political mutual trust has grown stronger. Practical cooperation has accelerated and multilateral coordination has become more effective. President Kavilashvili said the elevation of ties will create more opportunities for bilateral cooperation. U.S. President Donald Trump says he has warned Israeli Prime Minister Benjamin Netanyahu about resuming its war with Iran, saying Israel might not have Washington's support if he does. Trump said Israel gave Washington very late notice before the first exchange of fire between Iran and Israel since April ceasefire. Iran and Israel now say they are halting attacks on each other. Ihsan Kivani reports from Tehran and Jonathan Regev is in Tel Aviv.
2: On Monday, local officials reported that Karun Petrochemical Company in Mashhad, south of Iran, was hit by an Israeli aerial attack. Projectiles damaged parts of the facility. Authorities issued an emergency evacuation for daytime staff while operational personnel were ordered to remain on duty. In response to the Islamic Revolution Guards Corps, the IRGC says it targeted similar petrochemical facilities in Haifa with ballistic missiles. The IRGC has warned that attacks on Iran's energy infrastructures will expand the scope of regional confrontation and that the U.S. will bear responsibility for the consequences. According to a military source, Iran is prepared for a prolonged conflict with Israel and for striking U.S. interests in the region.
3: The Israeli statement says that due to the request, the personal request from U.S. President Donald Trump, Israel will hold the fire. I think that Israel can be relatively content with this latest round due to the fact that Israel is the last one to fire. And after the latest Israeli strike came what seems to be a pause and end to this round. But Iran is now coming with new demands, which did not exist up until a few hours ago. Mainly the fact that Iran is now saying that not only Israeli strikes on Beirut will trigger a response from Iran, but Israeli strikes on Lebanon will trigger a response from Iran. And that is a completely different story.
1: Lebanese President Joseph Aoun has made a direct appeal to the Israeli government to negotiate an end to the conflict in Lebanon. Sarah LD reports from Beirut. Lebanon has been going through different phases of this ceasefire with spikes in violence and fighting based on the negotiations and the different tracks taking place, whether in Washington or in Islamabad. The Lebanese government was giving us jarring numbers today about the cost of this war. 3,500 strikes since April 17th. That's almost 67 or 70 strikes a day. We have 3,500 people or more who were killed, including army officers, civilians, women and children, paramedics, journalists, and even UNIFIL. The Washington negotiations between the Lebanese government and Washington and Israel, which Hezbollah, the fighting party in the south, does not accept or has rejected the outcome of. So caught in the middle is the best way to describe it. And I think also Iran retaliating for what happened over the weekend in Dahia was kind of deepening that kind of left Lebanon to see how the new arrangements will translate on the ground. Israel deeper in Lebanon than it's ever been in 25 years, occupying a strategic hill and demolishing a number of villages with a million or so people who are not able to return home. And a city, the capital and other cities packed with people who have been displaced from the south. So caught in the middle and waiting for the next new spike or for an agreement that involves all the parties to the fighting, which has not happened yet.
4: And that is it for this edition of The World Today. I'll be back shortly with more news from the continent in Africa Live. Thanks for watching.

0: country. And we see how the Chinese bridge competition is promoting cross-cultural understanding in Sierra Leone. I'm Beatrice Marshall in Nairobi. Welcome to Africa Live. Also ahead on the program. In business news, the International Monetary Fund approves a $250 million credit facility for Rwanda. And coming up in sports, 2025 African Referee of the Year Omar Abdulkadir Artan denied entry into the U.S. ahead of the FIFA World Cup. We begin with the latest on the Ebola outbreak that began in the Eastern Democratic Republic of the Congo and has spread across borders. Here's what we know so far. Confirmed deaths in the DRC have risen to 101. The government says it recorded 35 new cases since their last briefing on Sunday, bringing the total number of confirmed cases to 550. In neighboring Uganda, which is also affected, authorities have confirmed 19 cases so far, including two deaths. Meanwhile, the UAE is the latest country to tighten travel restrictions for all travelers from the DRC, Uganda and neighboring South Sudan. South Sudan has not recorded cases but falls within a zone regarded by African health authorities at high risk. At least 15 countries have enforced similar measures. The outbreak caused by the rare Bundibugyo strain of Ebola was announced on May the 15th, although officials say it went undetected for weeks. It has left authorities behind the curve and struggling to bring it under control. At the epicenter in the DRC's eastern Ituri province, officials say the presence of armed groups is continuing to hinder the response. While efforts to contain the virus are focused on reducing transmission, mitigating community impact, and preventing further spread, but these are being hit by a host of challenges. Humanitarian workers delivering medical supplies and relief items say they are risking their lives each day due to security concerns and mistrust within local communities. CGTN's Chris Ochamringa reports from Kinshasa.
1: Medical supplies are loaded onto a plane in the Congolese capital, Kinshasa, to support efforts to contain the Ebola outbreak in the country's embattled east. The deadly disease has been reported in the conflict-affected provinces of Ituri, North Kivu and South Kivu. Despite the insecurity, aid workers from the UN and other humanitarian organizations continue to support the government efforts to curb its spread.
2: Only a few days ago, there were attacks between the town of Beni, the airport in Beni, and the town of Beni, which is the heart of our operation, along with Bunia, the epicenter, only a few hours up the road. So what we've been doing at World Food Program is building air support, brought in a new jet, we brought in a new helicopter, opened up a new route from Bunia to Mangwala, finding ways to go around the insecure areas and make sure that the first-line health responders are safe.
1: Armed groups are operating in some of the gold mining towns in Ituri province that have reported Ebola cases. That, coupled with the mistrust of some community members, has seriously hampered the response effort. The government says it has reinforced security in the affected areas to keep health workers safe.
3: As you're aware, this Ebola response is cross-cutting. It involves many ministries, not just the health ministry. That's why in a recent meeting, the ministries of defense, transport, internal affairs, finance and communication came together to look at all aspects of the response.
1: United Nations peacekeepers have also been deployed to some Ebola hotspots to help protect health workers and the local communities. The measure comes as the number of Ebola cases continues to rise. The government recently closed Bunia Airport to commercial flights just 5 days after reopening it. Authorities say the move is aimed at preventing the spread of Ebola within the DRC into neighboring countries like Uganda and South Sudan.
4: Humanitarian agencies say they're facing serious logistical challenges transporting personnel, medical supplies, and laboratory samples around Ebola-affected areas in the east of the DRC. Their challenges have been worsened by the closure of Goma International Airport, a key hub for South and North Kivu provinces. The airport was closed last year by the M23 rebels after they captured it from government.

0: Armed Forces. Chris Ochamringa, CGTN, Kinshasa, Democratic Republic of Congo.
1: Uganda has announced plans to deploy health teams to the Democratic Republic of the Congo. Officials say the initiative aims to help combat the Ebola outbreak in the eastern region, which borders Uganda. Uganda has also confirmed several cases of the disease. The announcement came as the WHO Director General Tedros Adhanom Ghebreyesus visited the country. Isabel Nakiria reports.
2: Officials say that the Ugandan team will comprise as many as 80 health workers. They will assist with tasks such as contact tracing to boost early detection and strengthen surveillance in the most at-risk areas of the Eastern DRC. The WHO says the move is part of a collaboration between regional and international partners to contain the Ebola virus at its source.
3: This is a cross-border collaboration. So now the two countries, Uganda and DRC, are working on a plan that will be a joint plan for a joint action in DRC. So far, we are working very for that plan to be implemented very fast.
2: The World Health Organization Director General, Dr. Tedros Adhanom, commended Uganda's prompt response in managing the disease as he visited the local Ebola treatment center. He also encouraged the country to support its neighbor with expertise as infections continue to rise in the DRC. However, he also asked Uganda and other countries to ease travel restrictions with the DRC, saying they were ineffectual.
4: Ebola needs contact and it's not like COVID. So with basic precautions, many countries can prevent a case from coming, or they can manage it as soon as possible. So this is not what something we expect as a pandemic and so on. That's why countries should also reconsider because of that reason. But travel bans in general don't help, and this is well documented.
2: Uganda has plenty of experience in managing epidemics over the years, and it says the current outbreak is under control. Its 14 confirmed cases so far involve people who crossed from the DRC seeking treatment. 5 are Ugandans, and most of them are health workers. Isabel Nakiria, CGTN Kampala, Uganda.
1: And here in Kenya, there were more protests against a U.S. plan to set up an Ebola quarantine and treatment facility in the central town of Nanyuki for infected U.S. citizens. Police fired tear gas to disperse demonstrators who had gathered in the town early on Tuesday. It comes a week after 2 people were killed in similar protests. A Kenyan court has issued orders blocking the initiative, pending hearings on the case. However, U.S. military planes have continued to ferry in staff and equipment, according to U.S. and diplomatic sources, as well as flight tracking data. Several aircraft are expected to land this week. Kenyan officials are now claiming the facility would also serve Kenyans and foreign nationals in addition to U.S. citizens, but U.S. officials have not confirmed this.
5: We are saying no to Ebola. We won't allow Ebola to enter our country. We will not accept. We oppose this facility.
6: We don't want Ebola in this country, and we are peaceful. We are demonstrating according to the Constitution. The Constitution is protecting us, but the police are trying to tear gas us, and we are not going to entertain them.
1: The latest Ebola outbreak has once again shone a spotlight on Africa's pandemic preparedness. The outbreak was caused by the re-emergence of the rare Bundibugyo strain, for which there is no approved vaccine or specific antiviral treatment. It brings back painful memories of the COVID-19 pandemic, when the continent's healthcare systems were left dangerously exposed in a similar scenario. While governments have made some progress since then, experts say many countries remain extremely vulnerable. CGTN's Robert Nagila reports.
7: The COVID-19 crisis was a massive wake-up call for the world, but more specifically, Africa. Leaders suddenly realized the continent's severe dependence on global supply chains, including inputs of vaccines and medicines. Africa has made progress in preparing for pandemics since then. But funding shortfalls and cuts to critical healthcare programs are threatening to revive

0: reverse some of those gains.
1: Unfortunately, many of the African countries have not actually put back the money lost through the aid, and therefore all sorts of situations concerning surveillance, even the treatment of cases, drugs, have become under very severe strain.
0: One of the biggest challenges is vaccine manufacturing. Africa produces just 1% of the world's vaccines, leaving the continent heavily dependent on imports during health emergencies. The health workforce is another concern. According to the World Health Organization, Africa carries nearly a quarter of the global disease burden, but accounts for only 3% of the world's health workers. Health infrastructure and medical equipment also remain inadequate in many countries.
2: Experts say many of these challenges are tied to chronic underfunding, worsened by cuts to international health programs and unfulfilled donor pledges.
3: Africa continues to underbudget for health despite the 21 African heads of state Abuja declaration, which projected that countries must budget minimum 15%. Most African countries still budget at the region of 5%.
0: To strengthen preparedness, the African CDC is pushing governments to increase health spending and invest in stronger health systems. The agency has expanded genomic sequencing capacity from just 2 countries in 2019 to 20, while also strengthening laboratories, training health workers, and improving disease surveillance.
3: The African Center for Disease Control has increased its coordination capacity, its capacity for surveillance, its capacity for training, its capacity for driving policy and advocacy. But this is still a scratch on the surface. What Africa needs to do, we need to understand that the solutions to these problems will be homegrown.
0: Those efforts are guided by Africa CDC and the African Union's public health strategies, which promote regional cooperation and local production of medicines and vaccines. Experts warn the next pandemic is not a question of if, but when, making investment in health security an urgent priority for African governments. Robert Nagela, CGTN.
4: The DRC's High Military Court has sentenced 54 people to death for the murders of U.S. investigator Michael Sharp and Swedish-Chilean expert Zaida Catalan. The pair were killed in March 2017 while investigating violence in the Kasai Central for the United Nations. According to the court, they were intercepted, accused of being traitors, and executed after being led into a trap. Among those convicted is Congolese Army officer Colonel Jean de Dieu Mambweni. Initially sentenced to 10 years in prison, he was handed the death penalty on appeal after judges concluded he played a key role in luring the UN experts to their deaths. While the Friday ruling closes one of the DRC's most high-profile cases, critics say justice remains incomplete. The National Human Rights Commission argues that senior figures suspected of masterminding the killings were never prosecuted. Families of the victims have welcomed the verdict, but insist more investigations are needed. Say the appeal ruling is only the beginning, not the final chapter, in the search for the full truth. And now to Nigeria, where its security problems continue. Authorities in the northwestern state of Zamfara say armed groups known locally as bandits have abducted dozens of villagers after luring them to what was presented as a peace meeting. Police say at least 39 people were seized on Sunday in a forest near Mangamin Didi village after attending talks aimed at easing movement restrictions and opening dialogue with relatives of a local bandit leader. Residents and local officials believe the number to be much higher than that. Security forces say personnel and intelligence assets have been deployed to investigate. Meanwhile, locals report that some captives were released to deliver ransom demands. Kidnapping for ransom has exploded into one of Nigeria's most worrying security crises, with the bandits using the payments to fund their operations. While the abduction is fueling fears that kidnapping for ransom gangs are expanding operations far beyond traditional hotspots. Last month, more than 30 students and a teacher were kidnapped in Oyo State during an attack, authorities linked to jihadist fighters. On the same day, at least 42 others

0: including toddlers who are abducted from schools in Borno State. Last November, more than 300 students and teachers were seized from a Catholic school in Niger State and later released. In March 2024, more than 200 students were seized in Kaduna State in one of Nigeria's largest school kidnappings in recent years, before later being rescued by the military. The government has outlawed the payment of ransom to eliminate the financial incentives. While targeted military operations and police raids occasionally rescue captives unharmed, thousands remain missing across the country. Meanwhile, Nigeria's military says it has rescued 360 people, including children, abducted by Boko Haram insurgents in the country's northeast. The operation was carried out in the Mandara Mountains in southern Borno State, an area considered a stronghold of the Islamist militant group. Meanwhile, such security issues are having an impact on life across Nigeria. The UN is now warning that nearly 35 million people are projected to experience acute food insecurity between June and August this year, with the embattled northern region expected to bear the brunt. Years of conflict and insecurity, displacement and economic pressure have left a large proportion of the population struggling to access food. Aid agencies warn that funding shortages are limiting the response. Here's CGTN's Tese Makende.
1: In this community on the outskirts of Jos, farmers are working their fields under increasingly difficult conditions. They say rising fertilizer costs and persistent insecurity are making it harder to produce enough food.
2: Sometimes they come with cattle to graze and in the process destroy our crops. They usually carry knives, sometimes guns, to attack us. Many farmers who have attempted to confront them have been killed. It's a disheartening situation.
3: A bag of fertilizer is about 60,000-70,000 now, presently. My children went and bought one yesterday. A bag of fertilizer yesterday. But then the price is very exorbitant. But then we just have to manage that one. And if we with one bag, you cannot do anything now. Like this farm, I used to use, in those good days, I used to apply 3 bags of fertilizer here. If you want to get a perfect yield, you have to use about 3 bags of fertilizer.
1: Across Nigeria, many families are struggling to cope with rising food prices and shrinking household incomes. The United Nations says nearly 1 in 7 people in the country could face acute food insecurity during this year's lean season. Conflict and insecurity continue to deepen the crisis. Millions of people have been displaced, including farmers forced to abandon their land and seek shelter in temporary camps. Non-governmental organizations supporting affected communities say they are helping farmers adopt more efficient farming methods to improve yields. But they say lasting progress will require stronger security and greater access to affordable farm inputs.
4: Once there's insecurity, food, you not even get enough food, will not go around. So now what we're trying to do, we're just trying to teach them, to educate them more on farming, farming mechanization, things to use for farming, to improve their farming, but they don't go far. It's just peasant farming now within their environment. And then we are also helping them to get fertilizer in subsidized rate and how to use their local manures from their farm to, you know, as their land.
1: The government says it is taking steps to improve both security and agricultural production. It says a constitutional amendment process is nearing completion for the establishment of state police. There are police departments that are to be created in each state of the country as part of measures to address security concerns. The country's agriculture ministry says it is also mobilizing support for 1 million smallholder farmers for subsidy on farm inputs such as fertilizers, seeds and equipment. But it could take time before those measures translate into higher food production and lower prices. For now, humanitarian agencies warn millions of Nigerians remain at risk of hunger as the country heads into what could be one of its toughest lean seasons in recent years. Tesum Akendi, CGTN Jos, Nigeria.
0: The Chinese language is gaining popularity among young people in Sierra Leone, driven by growing educational and cultural exchange opportunities. One program helping to fuel that interest, local officials say, is the Chinese Bridge Competition, a global initiative that promotes Chinese language learning and cross-cultural understanding. Erika Awa reports from Freetown.
5: Colorful performances, confident speeches, and cultural features as students gathered for Sierra Leone's edition of the Chinese Bridge Competition.
6: This Chinese Bridge program attracted competitors from various schools with over 20 participants contesting for the ever-coveted prize. Of course, the winners for both categories in the primary and tertiary institution will be making their ways to the Republic of China.
5: Two winners have emerged from the primary and college teaching sites after more than 200 contestants took part in the preliminary rounds of the competition. They will now progress to the Global Chinese Language Competition.
7: I thank everyone involved, my teachers, my laoshis, and all my friends for the constant backup, constant encouragement that you can do it.
8: Well, I was practicing every day, every day. I couldn't even rest. When they told me that I'm the winner, I was happy because I would go to China the first time.
5: Organizers say they plan to extend the competition to secondary schools next year.
9: Over the past 14 years, we have trained over 40,000 Chinese learners here. So every year we organize this kind of competition and to let the more our learners can have a stage to show their talent in Chinese learning.
5: Chinese ambassador to Sierra Leone, Zhao Yang, noted that this year marks the China-Africa year of people-to-people exchanges.
10: Every contestant, they can speak excellent Chinese and they had a very nice performance. I really want to congratulate them on their language skills and on their performances.
5: Authorities in Sierra Leone say China has remained a trusted partner to the West African country on other areas as well, like health, education, and human capacity development. Eric Kawa, CGTN, Freetown.
0: Let's now take a look at your business news. Here's what's ahead. The International Monetary Fund approves a $250 million credit facility for Rwanda. And Senegal makes early payments to foreign bondholders ahead of next week's crucial IMF visit.

0: The International Monetary Fund has approved Rwanda's request for a new $250 million credit facility. It is expected to help the country deal with tighter global financial conditions while protecting social and development spending. The global lender has also authorized an immediate disbursement of $35.7 million. According to the IMF, Rwanda's economic growth far surpassed expectations, reaching 9.4% in 2025. However, the U.S.-Israeli war on Iran threatens to slow growth to below 6.8% in 2026. Higher global oil and fertilizer prices caused by the war are fueling inflation and fiscal pressure. Meanwhile, the U.S. recently imposed sanctions on commanders from both the M23 rebel movement and the Democratic Forces for the Liberation of Rwanda. It blames them for fueling instability in eastern DRC. The move comes as Washington continues efforts to broker peace between the DRC and Rwanda, which it accuses of backing the rebel groups. Communities along the shared border say lasting stability remains critical for both security and trade. Residents and traders in Rwanda's western border region are hoping for lasting peace as well as a revival of business activity.
1: For many years, we worried about insecurity from armed groups operating near the border. Recently, we have felt more secure, but what we really want is lasting peace that allows people to live and do business normally.
2: The sanctions on FDLR are welcome. Many people believe lasting peace in Rwanda and the DRC depends on addressing the FDLR threat. If stability returns, fighting will stop and cross-border trade can thrive again.
0: And now to Senegal, where officials from the International Monetary Fund are due to arrive next week for emergency talks. The country's finances have been in disarray since the discovery in 2024 of billions of dollars in debt hidden by the previous administration. How to handle the crisis was reported to have caused a huge political shift in the current administration last month. Well, in a bid to win over the visiting IMF delegation, the government had made early payments to foreign bondholders. But will it be enough amid growing divisions at the top? CGTN's Najma Abdirizak reports.
3: Just weeks after the dramatic falling out between President Bassirou Diomaye Faye and his former Prime Minister Ousmane Sonko, Senegal's government is scrambling to manage its mounting debt pressures. In a surprise move, the government made early payments to foreign bondholders this week on two of its euro and dollar denominated notes. The payments come as the West African country remains locked out of international markets following the discovery of massive hidden debt. How to handle that discovery was reportedly a major point of contention between Faye and his once close-knit ally, Sonko.
4: In 2024,
5: when the new government took office, the IMF came in June of that year to disburse funds. However, the government of the time, led by former Prime Minister Ousmane Sonko, refused because an audit of the accounts was underway. And during that audit, they discovered that there was hidden debt, which is what made the country's economic situation somewhat worse. Nevertheless, the country continued to function. Instead of turning to international markets, Senegal turned to local markets. We turned to the WEMU single securities market and the BRVM securities market, with EPAs taking place up to four times a year. This enabled us to mobilize resources to finance the development of certain projects and also the running of the state.
3: The discovery of billions in hidden debt pushed Senegal's debt to 132% of GDP, forcing the IMF to freeze its $1.8 billion program. Senegal has since relied heavily on regional markets, but experts say that strategy is now adding serious strain on liquidity. Even with oil revenues helping create a trade surplus, experts warn Dakar is crowding out private investment at a time when it faces over $1.3 billion in domestic debt payments in the coming weeks.
5: Today, Senegal is running a surplus in 2025 thanks to oil products. But as we know, it is true that this surplus creates an illusion because there is a very damaging decline in imports of industrial products, and this too shows that there is a break on private investment and also on local investment. So, as we say, we're living in a crowding out economy because the state is absorbing a great deal of liquidity to the detriment of the business that needs it.
3: An IMF delegation is due in Dakar next week, but what the meeting can achieve remains to be seen. With political tensions rising between the presidency and the National Assembly, both of which have different views on the IMF, economists fear any deadlock could push Senegal into deeper chaos. Najma Abdirizak, CGTN.
0: Although Malaysia and Indonesia are both producers of oil and gas, as net importers of petroleum, they are still being hit by the global fuel crisis. The two governments are trying to reduce hardship by subsidizing petrol. In Malaysia's case, by around $1.8 billion a month. As the world's biggest producers of palm oil, they are also moving to reduce their dependence on imported fuel by replacing with palm-based biofuel. Ian Melzer reports from Kuala Lumpur.
4: This plant outside Kuala Lumpur takes crude palm oil, refines it, then turns it into biofuel, which is then blended with petroleum-based diesel to be sold at the pumps. Compared to Indonesia, which uses the highest blend of biofuel of any country, Malaysia has been slower to ramp up its use.
6: Indonesia recently increased the ratio of palm biofuel in its biodiesel mix from 40 to 45%, while Malaysia just increased its ratio to 15% and is targeting 30% by 2030.
7: We produced 20 million tons of palm oil, CPO, last year. So we have about 3 million tons of local demand locally for food sector, oleochemicals, animal feed industries. So we have, you know, huge surplus of 17 million tons of palm oil supply that we can easily tap into.
4: Using that surplus for biodiesel also helps stabilize palm oil prices, benefiting big producers and smallholders alike, boosting tax revenue and cutting the country's fuel import bill.
8: So the government's moved very quickly, actually. They've had these plans in place. They know how to do it. For one reason or another, it hasn't been attractive. Now, suddenly, the oil price hike that we've seen at the moment and the explosion in the subsidy bill, that's a real catalyst to make these changes.
4: There's some debate over turning food products like palm oil, as well as competing oils such as soy or rapeseed, into fuel. But producers say there's abundant supply of palm oil for both purposes. They also note that unlike petroleum, palm oil is a renewable and sustainable fuel source.
7: I think there's still a lot of potential that what we can do in terms of the industry, biodiesel as a product, to help not just Malaysia, we can also help the Chinas, the Indias and all to achieve energy security, to meet your ESG goals.
4: Opportunity from crisis for the world's second biggest producer of palm oil. Ryan Meltzer, CGTN, Kuala Lumpur.
0: Let's now take a look at your sports news. Here's what's ahead. The 2025 African Referee of the Year, Omar Artan, is denied entry into the US days ahead of the FIFA World Cup.
9: How would you create your legend? On the fields, on the tracks, in the arenas of Africa. Were you born to be a player? Could this moment be yours? Sports Scene. Find your game.
0: The World Cup gets underway on Thursday, but it will not involve one after One of Africa's top referees after Somalia's Omar Arsan was denied entry into the United States. U.S. Customs and Border Protection said on Monday that a Somali national who had planned to referee at the tournament had been denied entry after arriving at Miami International Airport from Istanbul on Saturday. While the statement did not mention the person by name, Arsan is the only World Cup referee from Somalia. FIFA later confirmed the news. In its own statement, officials said the organization was not involved in America's immigration processes and was informed by the authorities that Arsan's status, quote, will not be changed at present. Arsan was named the 2025 African Referee of the Year and oversaw two games in the 2025 AFCON tournament. The whole of Africa is dreaming of a winner from this continent. Morocco came closest when they reached the semifinals in Qatar 4 years ago. Well, the Atlas Lions are back again and open their campaign on Sunday with a glamour game against Brazil. And as CGTN's Adnan Chauchi reports, they're as hungry as ever.
10: Morocco arrives in North America after an intense AFCON campaign. But for head coach Mohamed Wahbi, the greatest challenge is not physical fitness, it's keeping his players mentally fresh for the 2026 World Cup test.
11: The real challenge will be mental freshness. It will be crucial in a tournament as demanding as this one. This season has been particularly intense with the Africa Cup of Nations, which placed a significant mental burden on some players. One of the key challenges will therefore be managing that psychological fatigue.
10: Despite the coaching change, confidence remains high.

0: among supporters who believe Morocco has the talent and experience to compete with the world's best.
1: We play attractive football and we have excellent coaches. Whether it was Walid Regragui or now Mohamed Ouahabi, everything is in place. We have quality coaches, talented players and a strong team overall.
0: Morocco's Group C campaign will include Brazil, Scotland and Haiti. Analysts say the draw presents major challenges but also opportunities.
2: This group undoubtedly reminds us of the 1998 World Cup when Morocco was drawn alongside Norway, Brazil and Scotland. This time, the new addition is Haiti. I believe first place will be contested between Morocco and Brazil. We had an unsuccessful experience in the 1994 World Cup, but this time we have a world-class team. The pressure will certainly be significant because the previous achievements mean expectations are high.
0: Many fans believe the achievements of Qatar 2022 have permanently changed perceptions of what Moroccan football can accomplish.
3: Brazil is a strong team, but Morocco has been among the best teams in the recent years. We've reached the semi-final once before. We can achieve that dream again.
0: Morocco's success has also generated debate across the continent, particularly following the controversy surrounding the 2025 Africa Cup of Nations.
4: Some African countries support Morocco, but many others would prefer to see the Moroccan national team suffer a setback or be eliminated. The reason is that Morocco has become a leading example both in Africa and globally, whether in terms of footballing success or the quality of its sports infrastructure.
0: Whether backed by all of Africa or not, Morocco enters the World Cup carrying the continent's highest expectations. The challenge is now to build on its historic success and show it can once again compete among football's elite. Abdel Chereshi, CGTN.
5: Well, Senegal traveled to the World Cup on the back of a very successful Africa Cup of Nations tournament, where their famed supporters carried the team to a controversial final in the Moroccan capital, Rabat. Well, just how much support the Lions of Teranga will receive in the U.S. remains to be seen. Senegal is among several qualifiers to face travel restrictions, meaning dozens of loyal fans will not be able to attend. It means Senegalese authorities might have to come up with a plan B for support. Here's CGTN's David Mbithi with more.
6: The 12th Gaindé in Alakassa are the two official and iconic supporters groups of the Senegal national football team. As true national institutions, they serve as a cultural window for the country, uniting Senegalese people behind the Lions of Teranga. In the stands, they transform every match into a vibrant celebration of traditions, incorporating dance, song, body paint, and traditional attire, instilling the players with a fierce determination to win. For many, the absence of these supporters at the World Cup in America will not only be disadvantageous for their team, but also a significant loss to this global sporting celebration. However, the president of the 12th Senegalese Gaindé fans group has told everyone not to worry.
1: The Senegalese national team will travel to the United States alongside their supporters. The Ministry of Sports, the Football Federation and the Senegalese government are currently making every effort to ensure that the supporters enjoy the best possible travel and stay conditions.
6: Some less optimistic analysts believe that the chances of Senegalese supporters traveling to the United States are slim.
7: It's going to be difficult for Senegalese fans to travel to the United States, as the Minister for Sport has said that organizing travel for them will be challenging.
6: The president of Dakar Espoir Football Club believes that it is already time to consider a plan B to ensure that Senegalese players do not end up without supporters in the United States.
8: The only viable solution is to reach out to the diaspora and mobilize this large Senegalese community, which is based not only in the United States, but also in other countries in the Americas and across Europe, to support the Lions of Teranga and spur them on to victory.
6: The 12th Gaindé and Alakassa supporters have thousands of fans throughout Senegal and the diaspora. Hopes remain that they can still attend and support the Lions of Teranga, who are in what many believe to be the group of death, with France, Norway and Iraq. Their presence will certainly add to the festive atmosphere and the rich

0: cultural diversity of the tournament. David Mbidi, CGTN.
1: The 1995 World Cup of the Year, George Weah has Player of the Year, George Weah has called for unity and friendship at the World Cup. The former Liberian international is the honorary captain of FIFA's Players' Voice Panel, a 16-member group of football icons dedicated to combating racism and discrimination in global football. Weah said he hoped the World Cup could be incident-free for all the 104 games. His child, Timothy, is in the U.S. squad for the tournament.
2: I just want to wish my son well and wish his team well. Because this is a game of chance. You know, we watching, they playing. We can just hope for them to do better. But it's not an easy game, you know. It's a tough tournament. So those that prepare will definitely go far. You know, so it's a game of chance, a lot of people say. But I believe that if you work hard, you can arrive at what you want to do.
1: Cape Verde are the latest African squad to arrive in North America for the World Cup. The Blue Sharks, who are making their World Cup debut this year, will be using the Tampa Bay Rowdies training facility as their official base camp. They face an uphill task to qualify for the knockout stages. They face European champion Spain in their Group H opener on June the 15th before games against Uruguay and Saudi Arabia. Head coach Leitao Brito says he wants the world to know what Cape Verde can do on the big stage.
3: We will have to do it within our identity. Today we know the opponents we are facing. They are powerful opponents with experience in the competition. But we will do everything so that people can truly understand who we are and our ways of doing things in football. We want to show the quality of our players, our team and our organization. We want to do good things and we hope we can achieve that.
1: Tunisia have also arrived. The Carthage Eagles will be based in Monterrey, Canada. And like Cape Verde, Tunisia are well acquainted with the World Cup, having been to six tournaments prior to this one. However, they have never gone beyond the group stages. Can they do it this time? Well, it won't be easy. They open against Sweden on June the 15th before games against the Netherlands and Japan. That is it for this edition of Africa Live. Remember, you can send your feedback to the contacts on your screen and follow us on our digital media platform. Thank you for watching. I'm Beatrice Marshall in Nairobi. For me and the team here on Africa Live, bye-bye. Take care.

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1: Hello and thank you so much for joining us on Asia Today. I'm Zhao Yang. It's 7 p.m. here in the Chinese capital. Coming up on our program, Xi Jinping

says he has reached an important consensus with Kim Jong-un on developing China-DPRK relations in the new era. Scholars gather in Greece to discuss the contemporary significance of classical studies at the Second World Conference of Classics. And China's economy maintains steady progress as macro policies take effect across multiple sectors. Xi Jinping, General Secretary of the Communist Party of China's Central Committee and Chinese President, and his wife Peng Liyuan have paid homage to the China DPRK Friendship Tower. They were accompanied by General Secretary of the Workers' Party of Korea and President of the State Affairs of the DPRK, Kim Jong-un, and his wife Ri Sol-ju. Xi and Peng arrived at the China DPRK Friendship Tower, located at the foot of Mount Mudanfeng by car, where Kim Jong-un and Ri Sol-ju welcomed them.

The honor guard slowly lifted a flower basket onto a platform. The ribbon on the flower basket read, "The martyrs of the Chinese people's volunteers will live forever."

After the moment of silence, Xi and Kim observed the Guard of Honor's formation parade. Accompanied by Kim and Ri, Xi and Peng entered the Friendship Tower's Memorial Hall. Kim introduced the historical materials, photos, and oil paintings that depicted the Chinese People's Volunteer Army fighting side by side with the DPRK people and jointly rebuilding their homeland. Xi carefully observed the list of martyrs of the Chinese People's Volunteers and told Kim the stories of the Chinese People's Volunteers who sacrificed their lives. Xi Jinping and Kim Jong-un agreed that the years when China and the DPRK fought together in the 1950s are an enduring historical memory for both sides. They also agreed that both sides should jointly maintain the memorial facilities for the martyrs of the Chinese People's Volunteers, carry out distinctive revolutionary tradition education and ideological and moral education for teenagers, carry forward the great spirit of the war to resist U.S. aggression and aid Korea, and carry forward the great traditional friendship between China and the DPRK from generation to generation. Xi Jinping and Kim Jong-un have also visited the Central Cadres Training School of the Workers' Party of Korea in Pyongyang. Xi Jinping arrived by motorcade, where Kim Jong-un greeted him before the school's landmark, the monument to party founding. Hundreds of faculty members and students lined the pathway in welcome,

with representatives presenting bouquets to the Chinese leader. Accompanied by Kim Jong-un, Xi Jinping entered a lecture hall where students were taking a class on the DPRK's foreign relations with a focus on ties with China. The session paused as the two leaders arrived, prompting a standing ovation from the audience.

0: After leaving the lecture hall, the two leaders toured the campus on an electric cart, receiving briefings along the way on the school's infrastructure and academic programs. In a wooded area between teaching buildings, Xi and Kim jointly planted a fir tree. The fir tree remains evergreen throughout the year, symbolizing the enduring and ever-renewing friendship between China and the DPRK. Afterwards, the two countries' top leaders witnessed the unveiling of a monument marking the tree planting. It bears the inscription, "The China-DPRK friendship endures forever," in Chinese and Korean. Amid warm applause from delegates and students, Xi and Kim shook hands and posed for photos before the monument. Xi Jinping and his wife Peng Liyuan have attended a luncheon hosted by Kim Jong-un and his wife Ri Seo-ju in Pyongyang. The two leaders held in-depth exchanges on consolidating and carrying forward the traditional China-DPRK friendship. Xi Jinping thanked Kim for the meticulous arrangements, saying the visit has deepened mutual understanding and delivered an important consensus on developing ties in the new era, as well as candid discussions on regional and world peace and stability. Kim noted that the visit sends a positive message of closer DPRK-China friendship to the wider world. He called it highly significant for the region's future and vowed to implement the agreements both sides have reached. Xi Jinping returned to Beijing on Tuesday afternoon after concluding his state visit to the DPRK. And earlier in Pyongyang, Kim Jong-un and his wife Ri Seo-ju saw off Xi and his wife at the airport and held a farewell ceremony in their honor. Along the route to the airport, crowds gathered to bid farewell, waving the national flags of China and the DPRK, and cheering for the friendship between the two countries. At the airport, Xi, accompanied by Kim, reviewed the honor guard, greeted senior DPRK officials, and waved to the crowd. Xi and Peng then bid farewell to Kim and Ri before boarding their plane and departing Pyongyang. You're watching Asia Today. There's more still ahead. Scholars gather in Greece to discuss the contemporary significance of classical studies at the Second World Conference of Classics. And China's economy maintains steady progress as macro policies take effect across multiple sectors.
1: Images may appear to be identical, but looks can be deceiving. The difference is not always obvious. It has to be discovered. There are always different sides to a story. We put the focus on the details. To see more, to understand better. CGTN. 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
1: Welcome back to Asia Today. The Second World Conference of Classics has opened in Athens. The international academic event, co-hosted by China and Greece, brings together leading scholars from around the world in classical studies, archaeology and cultural history. Evangelos Sipsas has more from the Greek capital.
2: It is a packed day, Tuesday. It's already started. We heard from the Minister of Culture of Greece in the opening ceremony, the head of the Academy of Athens. He also spoke in a plenary session with other of his colleagues. That has been going on so far. What we are expecting is parallel forums, discussions about technology, technological advances, AI, but also anything to do with overcoming the issues that we're facing right now from the war in different parts of the world, conflicts in many other parts of the world, but also issues that we are facing with the environment. So there are a number of forums that are taking place. Around four will be taking place. One of the main focuses is how the West is coming closer to the East, how it's bridging the East and the West, but also it is bridging the different ideas and thoughts and discussions between civilizations and cultures to be able to overcome a number of issues that the country, that the world is facing today, from wars, geopolitical instability, and other technological advances that we are facing right now. So it is not only a gathering of scholars and academics discussing about how we're going to look at the past, but focusing how the past can teach more about the future.
1: Now, to shed some more light on this topic, we're joined by Professor Xu Baofeng, who's the director of the Center for World Sinology at Beijing Language and Culture University. Professor Xu, thank you so much for coming on our show. So let me start by asking you, why does the study of classics still matter for modern society? How do their values apply today?
3: The answer is very simple. Classic creates a wisdom of thousands of years. They're not just old stories or texts. They're lessons about life, society, and human nature. Modern life moves very fast. We face new problems every day. New technology changes how we live and work. Yet many basic human troubles never disappear. We feel confused. We look for values. We wonder how to get along with others. Classics talk about these things. They give us clear guides. Studying classics shapes our minds. It teaches us to think deeply. Today, many people only focus on short-term gains. They chase quick wins. Classics remind us of long-term goals. They tell us what true happiness is. They help us tell right from wrong. Classics also build our cultural roots. The society without classic culture loses its soul. It can't stand firm in changing world. When we read and learn classics, we understand where we come from. We gain confidence in who we are. Besides, classics improve our communication and empathy. They show different life views. We learn to respect others. We become more gentle and reasonable. In short, classics never go out of date. They light up our way in modern times. They keep our society steady and warm. This is why they are still important today.
1: Well, Professor Xu, you mentioned there about the changing world. So what unique approaches do you think Chinese classical thought in particular can offer to help this changing world address some of the challenges that we see today, like AI, ethics, digital alienation, and also the social impact of emerging technologies?
3: In my opinion, Chinese classical thought has special power to solve today's technical problems. It can offer unique ways to deal with AI ethics and digital alienation. You know, alienation is the key problem we are facing today. First, many people feel digital alienation now. We spend too much time online. We stay away from real people. We feel lonely, even with many online friends. This classic stress harmony between people, the value face-to-face communication. They teach us to care for family and neighbors. This idea pulls us back to rural life. It helps us balance online and offline time. Second, AI6 is a big global challenge. AI

0: Not the should show humans, not control them. We set rules based on kindness and fairness. We stop AI from hurting people. Third, ancient Chinese wisdom talks about balance. It tells us not to taste endless dessert. Many people get lost in digital products. They crave more new tech and online attention. Classical thought teaches us to keep a simple mind. We use technology wisely. We do not let it take over our lives. Also, classic highlight responsibility. Tech creators and users all need a sense of duty. We think about the public good, not just personal benefit. These ideas are totally different from modern tech logic. They bring soft power to the digital world. They face the cracks caused by technology. Chinese classical thought is a precious gift. It can lead the whole world to build a healthier digital future.
1: Well, Professor Xu, thank you so much for your insights. Really appreciate it. Professor Xu Baofeng with the Beijing Language and Culture University. Professor Stavros Kassios is director at the Hellenic Sinology Center of Ionian University in Greece. He says that the uncertainties we face today, they're not just a crisis of power or technology, but a crisis of meaning. And here's why he thinks ancient wisdom from both Greece and China can offer valuable guidance for navigating an increasingly divided world.
2: Many may say classics is the study of the past. So what practical guidances can it offer to today's world? Why should we still look to classics for answers?
3: Well, classical thought, I think that is not a luxury for periods of calm. It is precisely the compass we need when the map has failed. Today's uncertainty is not merely a crisis of power redistribution. It is a crisis of meaning, a deficit of phronesis, as the ancient Greeks say, and practical wisdom. And here, both Greece and China speak to us with an uncanny immediacy. Take, for instance, peace and order. The Greek concept of dikaiosyne, of justice, was never understood as mere legal correctness, but as the harmony of the soul and the city. The Chinese Confucian concept, on the other hand, of harmony, performs a similar radical function. It is not a passive uniformity, but an active orchestration of differences. So in the face of today's fractured geopolitical landscape, this understanding of harmony directly challenges the dangerous delusion that order can only be imposed by eliminating difference. At the end of the day, legitimate governance flows from the well-being of the people, not the balance of terror. That is a practical and deeply relevant standard by which to judge any modern state claim to legitimacy. So, what could the practical guidance be? It is a call to rediscover the dialogos, the reason that flows through us and between us, but not against us. Our institutional role and the role of events like the World Conference of Classics is to remind policy and decision makers that there is a third way between the false alternatives of technocratic management and nostalgic withdrawal. That third way is the painstaking generative art of civilization dialogue. Our ancient ancestors, I believe, do not offer us a merely policy toolkit. They offer something far more subversive, the questions that force us to reimagine peace, not as the silence of the defeated, but as the polyphonic resonance of the truly just.
1: Lebanese authorities say at least 8 people have been killed in an Israeli strike on Tira in South Lebanon. The attack followed Israel's latest issuance of forced evacuation orders in the coastal city. U.S. President Donald Trump says he's in the final throes of a peace deal with Iran and expects an agreement in the next 3 days. Trump also says that he's warned Israeli Prime Minister Benjamin Netanyahu that Israel could be left to fight alone if it resumes its war with Iran. He added that Tel Aviv gave Washington very late notice before the first exchange of fire between Iran and Israel since April ceasefire. Iran and Israel have said that they are halting attacks on each other, but have warned that the conflict is not over. Despite being producers of oil and gas, Malaysia and Indonesia are net importers of petroleum.

0: and they are being hit hard by the global fuel crisis. Both governments are trying to support their populations by subsidizing petrol, in Malaysia's case, by around $1.8 billion a month. As the world's biggest producers of palm oil, the two countries are also moving to reduce their dependence on imported fuel with palm-based biofuel. Ryan Meltzer reports from Kuala Lumpur.
1: This plant outside Kuala Lumpur takes crude palm oil, refines it, then turns it into biofuel, which is then blended with petroleum-based diesel to be sold at the pumps. Compared to Indonesia, which uses the highest blend of biofuel of any country, Malaysia has been slower to ramp up its use.
2: Indonesia recently increased the ratio of palm biofuel in its biodiesel mix from 40 to 45%, while Malaysia just increased its ratio to 15% and is targeting 30% by 2030.
3: We produced 20 million tons of palm oil, CPO, last year. So we have about 3 million tons of local demand locally for food sector, oleochemicals, animal feed industries. So we have, you know, huge surplus of 17 million tons of palm oil supply that we can easily tap into.
1: Using that surplus for biodiesel also helps stabilize palm oil prices, benefiting big producers and smallholders alike, boosting tax revenue and cutting the country's fuel import bill.
4: Then the government's moved very quickly, actually. They've had these plans in place. They know how to do it. For one reason or another, it hasn't been attractive. Now, suddenly, the oil price hike that we've seen at the moment and the explosion in the subsidy bill, that's a real catalyst to make these changes.
1: There's some debate over turning food products like palm oil, as well as competing oils such as soy or rapeseed, into fuel. But producers say there's abundant supply of palm oil for both purposes. They also note that unlike petroleum, palm oil is a renewable and sustainable fuel source.
3: I think there's still a lot of potential that what we can do in terms of the industry, and biodiesel as a product, to help not just Malaysia, we can also help the Chinas, the Indias and all to achieve energy security, to meet your ESG goals.
1: Opportunity from crisis for the world's second biggest producer of palm oil. Ryan Meltzer, CGTN, Kuala Lumpur.
0: We continue in the southern Philippines. The search for survivors continue there as emergency crews race against time in the aftermath of a powerful earthquake that has devastated parts of the south. With dozens reported dead, hundreds injured and thousands displaced, authorities are still assessing the full extent of the damage as rescue operations go on. Gretchen Malalad reports from General Santos City.
5: The devastation from this powerful 7.8 magnitude earthquake is only now becoming clear. Across Mindanao, reports of widespread damage continue to emerge more than 24 hours after the quake struck. Behind me is a collapsed supermarket, one of the most heavily damaged structures in General Santos City, where search and rescue operations remain underway. Emergency responders have been carefully combing through layers of concrete, twisted steel and debris since the earthquake struck, hoping to find anyone who may still be alive beneath the rubble. Authorities say at least two people are believed to be trapped beneath the rubble after sections of the building collapsed. Rescuers have deployed search dogs to help locate possible survivors. Behind me are three canine teams being used in operations, combing through the debris for any signs of life.
6: There were two bodies detected by our canine. Then poor structural engineer assessed the situation and they advised that it's not safe inside and we need heavy equipment to get the debris.
7: Beyond General Santos City, the devastation is even more severe in Sarangani province, the epicenter of the powerful earthquake. An aerial inspection conducted by the Office of Civil Defense revealed widespread damage, including pockets of landslides that have killed more than a dozen people. The landslides have cut up several communities and damaged key roads, leaving parts of the province inaccessible to vehicles.
8: We have no reports that the roads and bridges are open, but according to the Public Works and Highways, they estimate a week before the debris can be cleared.
5: Authorities say at least 41 towns across Mindanao have been affected, impacting more than 77,000 people. The death toll has risen to over 30, with nearly 500 others reported injured. Authorities are still working to reach isolated areas.

0: areas and assess the full extent of the destruction as rescue and relief operations continue. Gretchen Malala, CGTN, General Santos City.
1: And some fresh data from China. The economy maintained steady progress in May as macro policies took effect across multiple sectors. That's according to leading indicators released on Tuesday by the State Information Center. Port equipment operating rates rose 9 percentage points year on year, pointing to resilient foreign trade. Merchant activity improved for the third straight month, with offline consumption payments up 2.4% and 0.7 percentage points faster than in April. Investment in AI and humanoid robotics surged about fivefold year on year. Meanwhile, patents granted in strategic emerging industries rose at nearly 20%, signaling faster translation of innovation into productive forces. And we'll leave it there on this edition of Asia Today. I'm Jiayang in Beijing. From the team, thank you so much for watching. Coming up next is Dialogue. Do stay with CGTN.

Hello and welcome to Dialogue. Chinese President Xi Jinping has said the relations between China and the Democratic People's Republic of Korea, or DPRK, stand at a new historical starting point. He made the remarks while attending a welcome banquet hosted by DPRK leader Kim Jong-un. Kim, in turn, noted that the two sides have reached important consensus on advancing bilateral relations with new contemporary connotations in light of evolving circumstances. The visit comes at a significant moment in China-DPRK relations. This year marks the 65th anniversary of the signing of the Treaty of Friendship, Cooperation and Mutual Assistance between the two countries. Both Beijing and Pyongyang have described the visit as an opportunity to strengthen strategic communication, deepen practical

0: cooperation and chart the future course of bilateral ties. So what does this visit tell us about the current state of China-DPRK relations? What do phrases such as a new historical starting point and new contemporary connotations mean for the future of the relationship? And how might the two countries expand cooperation in the years ahead? Join us for discussion today from Beijing. I'm Xu Qinduo. Joining me today is Zheng Jiyun, Dean of Institute of Regional Studies at the Tianjin Foreign Studies University. Welcome to the show, Professor Zheng.
1: Hello.
0: Well, the visit to the DPRK is President Xi's first overseas trip this year. It also marks the second visit to the country in 7 years and coincides with the 65th anniversary of the Treaty of Friendship, Cooperation and Mutual Assistance. So, Professor Zheng, what do you see as the special significance of the visit?
2: I believe this visit carries significance in three respects. First of all, it is a visit that links the past with the future. President Xi's visit to the DPRK after 7 years, coinciding with the 65th anniversary of the signing of the China-DPRK Treaty of Friendship, Cooperation and Mutual Assistance, demonstrates that China-DPRK relations have already reached a new historical juncture. This is not simply about looking back on the traditional friendship between China and the DPRK, but about reaffirming the direction of bilateral relations under a new international environment. Second, it is a visit aimed at setting the direction and managing the overall situation. President Xi's proposal to strengthen top-level planning and strategic guidance for China-DPRK relations shows that the two sides are not merely talking about friendship, but are jointly planning how bilateral relations can become more stable and go further in the new era. Third, it is also a visit that transforms political consensus into practical action. As we all saw, after the talks, Kim and Xi attended a grand banquet at Mokren Hall. The Chinese delegation included senior officials from a wide range of sectors, including party affairs, diplomacy, national defense, development, reform, and commerce. The DPRK side was also represented by key officials from the party, government, and military. This shows that the two sides are not only confirming the direction at the highest level, but are also establishing mechanisms for relevant departments to carry forward and implement future cooperation. Therefore, the significance of this visit lies not only in its warm atmosphere, but more importantly in placing traditional friendship, practical cooperation, and regional stability within a coherent strategic framework.
0: Well, during these talks with Kim Jong-un, President Xi said China-DPRK relations are defined by three features: friendship passed down from generation to generation, a shared future, and a mutual support. So, Professor Zheng, how should we understand these three points? I mean, how important are these three features?
2: I believe these three terms used by President Xi very accurately summarize the history, present reality, and future of China-DPRK relations. Friendship passed down from generation to generation refers to the historical foundation of China-DPRK relations. The friendship between China and the DPRK was not formed overnight or through a single event. It has been built up through shared struggles and mutual support. A shared future speaks to the real-world connections between the two countries. China and the DPRK are geographically connected. Their security environments influence one another, and their development processes are also closely linked. Mutual support refers to strategic mutual trust in a complex international environment. Both sides need to understand and support each other in safeguarding sovereignty, security, and development interests. Both President Xi Jinping and President Kim Jong-un emphasized that the two countries are not only neighboring states geographically, but are also closely united by shared ideals and comradeship forged through struggle. The statements from both sides echoed one another. This demonstrates that China-DPRK relations are not an ordinary relationship between neighboring countries, but a special relationship built upon shared history, shared ideals, and shared strategic foundations.
0: President Xi also made four proposals, for the future development of a bilateral

0: bilateral ties, covering high-level exchanges, practical cooperation, people-to-people friendship, and strategic coordination. In your view, what are the key messages behind these proposals? How might these proposals translate into concrete cooperation between the two sides in the coming years?
1: In my understanding, the four proposals put forward by President Xi constitute a very comprehensive framework. They answer the important question of how China-DPRK relations should move forward in the new era. First, high-level exchanges provide guidance. The greatest advantage of China-DPRK relations lies in the strategic leadership of the top leaders of the two parties and countries. At major international and historical moments, top-level communication can set the direction and tone, helping to avoid miscalculations in the region. Second, practical cooperation provides support. Cooperation in trade, agriculture, construction, science and technology, healthcare, and other areas must ultimately benefit the people of both countries. The more concrete the cooperation, the more vividly the warmth of friendship is reflected. Third, the inheritance of friendship is the foundation. Traditional China-DPRK friendship should not remain only in historical memory. It should also be connected with the lives of people today, especially the younger generation, through exchanges in education, culture, youth affairs, local cooperation, tourism, and sports. President Xi also spoke about working together to promote the high-quality development of China-DPRK relations. This shows that the four proposals put forward by President Xi are not merely principles on paper, but have already become a roadmap for both sides to jointly advance the next stage of bilateral relations.
0: Well, as you said, DPRK held a grand welcoming ceremony for President Xi, with the slogans celebrating the everlasting friendship between the two countries displayed around the city. So during their talks, both leaders spoke highly of the traditional friendship between the two countries. President Xi described this friendship as forged in blood and as a valuable shared asset of the two peoples. I mean, how do you view this traditional friendship? And how can it be carried forward in a new era? Why does historical memory remain such an important part of China-DPRK relations today?
1: Indeed, the most important characteristic of the traditional friendship between China and the DPRK is that it possesses both historical depth and contemporary value. President Xi emphasized that the traditional friendship forged in blood between China and the DPRK is a valuable shared asset of the two peoples. This statement illustrates that the traditional friendship between China and the DPRK is not an abstract slogan, but rather a historical legacy formed through the shared experiences and common struggles of the two peoples. To carry forward this traditional friendship in the new era, it is not enough merely to remember history. We must also transform these historical bonds into practical cooperation. For example, the two sides can enhance exchanges and cooperation in education, arts, tourism, sports, media, youth affairs, subnational engagement, and sister city relations. All of these efforts can bring friendship from historical narratives into everyday life. Deepening China-DPRK friendship in the new era hinges on three key points: transforming shared history into shared understanding, transforming revolutionary heritage into youth exchanges, and transforming traditional friendship into tangible outcomes of cooperation.
0: Kim Jong-un said that since last September, bilateral relations have achieved positive progress in various fields, bringing tangible benefits to two peoples. We have seen the reopening of border crossings and the resumption of flights and passenger train services this year. How do you see these recent developments? Do these steps suggest that the China-DPRK exchanges are returning to a more regular and institutionalized pattern?
1: Yes, these changes are very important. These developments, including the reopening of border crossings, the resumption of civil aviation flights and international passenger trains, demonstrate that China-DPRK relations are gradually shifting from high-level political interaction toward a more concrete, routine, and sustainable trajectory. President Xi proposed expanding cooperation in the fields of economy and trade, agriculture, construction,

0: science and technology, and healthcare. Kim also stated that all departments of the DPRK side would work closely with their Chinese counterparts and make every effort to fully implement these proposals. This demonstrates that both sides hope to translate political mutual trust into visible and tangible outcomes of cooperation, thereby providing long-term momentum for the development of China-DPRK relations.
1: Well, ahead of the trip, President Xi also published a signed article in which he noted that strategic guidance at the highest level is the greatest strength of China-DPRK relations. And historically, the older generation of leaders of the two countries shared a close personal friendship and a deep mutual trust. In recent years, the two leaders have maintained close strategic communication and jointly charted the course for bilateral relations. So, Professor Zheng, you know, how do you evaluate the guiding role of high-level exchanges in the development of the bilateral relationship?
0: Yes, high-level exchanges are the most important stabilizing force and source of strategic guidance in China-DPRK relations. China-DPRK relations have remained stable despite the changing international landscape. One important reason is that the top leaders of the two parties and two countries have consistently maintained strategic communication amid shifts in the international order and at critical historical junctures. High-level exchanges can solve three major problems. First, they set the direction. Face-to-face communication between the top leaders enables both sides to clarify the future direction of China-DPRK relations under complex circumstances. Second, strategic mutual trust between the leaders will promote exchanges between the two parties and strengthen cooperation in areas such as diplomacy, defense, economy and trade, and people-to-people exchanges. Third, they promote implementation. A consensus at the highest level only truly has vitality when it is transformed into departmental coordination and concrete projects.
1: Well, this year marks the 65th anniversary of the China-DPRK Treaty of Friendship, Cooperation and Mutual Assistance. So, Professor Zheng, you know, how would you assess the treaty's historical role and significance? And also, you know, importantly, looking ahead, what are your expectations for the future cooperation between the two countries?
0: The Treaty of Friendship, Cooperation and Mutual Assistance between China and the DPRK is the institutional cornerstone of the bilateral relations. Over the past 65 years, the treaty serves as an institutionalized platform for strategic communication between China and the DPRK. President Xi noted that this year marks the 65th anniversary of the signing of the treaty, and that China-DPRK ties stand at a new historical starting point. Looking ahead, I personally believe China-DPRK cooperation should advance in four directions. Politically, both sides should continue strengthening strategic mutual trust. Economically, they should expand pragmatic cooperation. Socially, they should deepen people-to-people understanding and connectivity. Internationally, they should strengthen strategic coordination. Ultimately, this means translating the treaty and the current consensus reached at the highest level into concrete projects, and thereby transforming traditional friendship into benefits for the people in both countries.
1: Thank you, Professor Zheng, for speaking to us. The 15th five-year plan has not only set the course for China's own growth, but also offers the world a window into its next phase of modernization. So what will this next stage of growth look like? How will China deal with rising protectionism? And how can it speed up technological innovation to strengthen its self-reliance? To delve into these questions, I'm also joined by Professor David Daghui Li, Director of the Academic Center for Chinese Economic Practice and Thinking at Tsinghua University. Well, now we have this outline of the 15th five-year plan. Compare it to the 14th five-year plan in terms of the goals, in terms of priorities. How do you see it?
2: The major difference between the 15th five-year plan and the 14th five-year plan, in my view, is the sense of urgency. The 15th five-year plan has a bigger sense, a major, more significant sense of urgency. In the official language, the 15th five

0: 5-year plan will be the critical, a very critical period in order for China to reach its goal to reach modernization by 2035. More specifically, in the 15th 5-year plan, there are dual goals, two goals. Okay, number one is to make sure China's technology and China's industries are keep on upgrading, so that China's industries, China's real economy, and the technological status will be self-reliant at the high level. Okay, self-reliant, being self-reliant at high level. The second goal is to make sure the Chinese economies will be able to grow at a reasonable fast pace. Okay, by boosting domestic demand. So to me, these are the two most important salient features of the 15th 5-year plan.
1: Very, very clear. Thank you for that. I think you also mentioned about this, profound changes in China's environment, development environment in particular. I would say external environment, for example, the rise of protectionism, tariffs, for example, tech restrictions. That obviously will serve as a hindrance in terms of Chinese economic growth.
0: Absolutely, these are challenges, but meanwhile, these are also momentums for China to rely upon in order to speed up its process of modernization. Okay, more specifically, the tighter and the tighter restrictions of technological export to China from the West actually gives a higher sense, a more important sense of urgency for China to be able to develop its own technologies. So these are also motivations for Chinese industries, for Chinese engineers and Chinese scientists to work harder or to be more self-reliant. And I really think China is in a position to reach this goal, since China has the largest, by far, the number of new college graduates each year. We're talking about 4.5 million engineering graduates. And also, we're talking about Chinese engineers are well trained and also having much lower level of wage rates than their Western counterparts. The other area of urgency is that, very unfortunately, many countries in this world, mostly in the West, are restricting China's export to their economies, so that China has to come back to rely upon boosting its own domestic demand in order to compensate for the loss of potentially a huge foreign market, which again is something which Chinese economy should have done all along. So now we have a sense of urgency. So both in terms of technological restrictions to China and smaller chances for Chinese companies to export, give China an urgency to work harder on domestic issues.
1: Well, on domestic demand, Professor, you say this is, one of the top priority for China's economy, and you have advocated for using consumption subsidies rather than direct income transfer to stimulate spending in the short run. Tell us more in that respect.
0: Yes, absolutely. Because the Chinese households are quite different, to be very frank, from their Western counterparts. Chinese households are very much willing to put money aside for their future expenditure, whether it's being taking care of their elderly parents or taking care of their young kids, all for their own retirement. And also, of course, for unexpected and potentially large medical bill. So, of course, in the long run, China needs to beef up its social welfare system. However, it takes time. In the meantime, what China can do and should do, and which should be very, very quick in boosting domestic consumption, is by subsidizing consumption. More specifically, the central government can and should and has already done so in a small scale to provide, for example, 20 or 15% of the consumption bill, okay, at the cashier's desk. Okay, the central government would pay 20% or 15% of whatever consumer.

0: is ready to pay, this means that the price of goods is reduced by 20% or 15% for a period of time, for example, for the coming 3 years. This way, consumers will be more willing to spend money on consumption goods rather than on savings. And also, very interestingly, in the Chinese economy, our governments, central and local, mostly rely upon sales tax, or broadly speaking, value-added tax. When the consumption level goes up, okay, the turnover amount, the amount of turnover of the economy goes up, sales tax revenue goes up, VAT goes up. In the end, the central government does not have to spend much money, okay? By my calculation, virtually, okay, almost virtually zero amount of increases in the actual subsidy. In other words, you subsidize consumers and then consumers spend more. And then through collecting tax on the higher volume of sales, okay, the government gets money back. So this is a win-win situation. This is a win-win solution for the time being.
1: Well, interesting suggestion here. But Professor Li, how do you look at the resource, the reason behind this low level of spending maybe, or the weak consumption in the China market?
0: Well, there are two major reasons for the slow pace of consumption. Number one is lack of basic social welfare provisions. Okay, in China, we have many households who are not actually getting enough pension from the government, or actually who are not expecting to get the good pension for their retirement from the government. The pension program has to be beefed up. Also, medical expenses are getting higher and higher. So we need more subsidies on the medical front. Also, we need more provision for education, because Chinese households typically are very much keen on their kids' education. They pay a lot of money out of their pocket for kids to go to additional classes, for kids to go to summer schools, for the kids to go even overseas in order to have a better future. So in this regard, the government can beef up the education system by providing more and at more education supplies at a lower price. And also retirement, taking care of old parents, elderly parents, by providing low-income or low-subsidized programs for the retirees actually can also be important. Because in China, you look at the picture, okay, in China, surrounding each large city, there are lots of stretches of land which are very inexpensive, and the local governments can easily convert the inexpensive land into some kind of resource for retirees to live in, and swapping out the expensive land in cities, in inner cities. These are the welfare issues. Until these welfare issues are resolved, households are very reluctant to spend money. The other reason for the lack of enthusiasm in consumption is the expected slower pace of increases in disposable income. So for that, the whole Chinese economy has to grow faster. Okay, currently, frankly speaking, the Chinese economy is running too slow. Okay, way below its natural rate of growth. When the economy is growing below its potential, households don't feel comfortable. They feel that tomorrow their disposable income may come down. Okay, so these are the two fundamental reasons. One is lack of social welfare provision. The other is a slower pace of anticipated GDP growth and disposable income. Both problems should be resolved. I do hope that, and also expect, the 15th Five-Year Plan will provide us with good policy packages to deal with these two issues.
1: Very interesting. You mentioned about the Chinese economic growth rate. In general, people say, for each year, in recent years, we are not seeing specific targets.
0: Well, in my view, okay, and also I believe this is a consensus view among Chinese economists, that the Chinese economy needs to have a target of economic growth. This is like the conductor of an orchestra.

0: Okay, the conductor has to move his baton, right? To give a tempo of the whole orchestra. Okay, without the moving of the baton, the whole orchestra will not be synchronized. Okay. However, I do not expect that in the 15th 5-year plan there will be an explicit GDP growth target. Why? Because again, using the metaphor of orchestra, the Chinese local governments are trying to beat the national target. So if the central government were to give a 5% GDP growth target, then many provinces are trying to move faster than 5%. In the end, the economy will have its own problem. It's like an orchestra. Each segment of the instruments are trying to move a little bit faster than the conductor's indication. In the end, the music wouldn't be beautiful.
1: Well, move on to this, what you call sweet trouble in manufacturing. You pointed out, several sweet troubles in Chinese this sector, manufacturing, such as domestic demand lagging behind industrial capacity. Tell us more also on that respect, and what is the sweet part and why it is trouble?
0: I call this a sweet trouble. That is, many in the Chinese economy, we have lots of industry. Almost all industries have ample amount of production capacity. Okay, so we have said goodbye long time ago to the era of shortage economy. So consumers are well treated. Okay, consumers are pampered. Meanwhile, enterprises are becoming miserable because they have a trouble making a profit. So, in order to resolve this sweet trouble, I call sweet trouble rather than bitter trouble, because bitter trouble reminds us of the days of shortage economy, okay? Economy of shortage, okay? To solve this sweet trouble, okay, we need again to boost domestic demand. Also, the government, especially central government, can provide certain subsidies for certain enterprises to retreat from the industry. That is to get out of, to exit from the industry, because we have too many enterprises, too much production capacity in almost all industries. So having less enterprises, having less production capacity, the balance will be restored.
1: Well, on that tone, we are coming to the end for today's discussion. Many thanks to Professor Li. You can also watch us on the CGTN app on YouTube. I'm Xu Jindo. Thanks for being with us. See you next time.

0: Coming to you from Beijing, this is China 24, a look at China and its impact around the world. I'm Su Yuting. First, our top story. Xi Jinping, General Secretary of the Communist Party of China's Central Committee, and Chinese President and his wife, Peng Liyuan, have paid homage to the China DPRK Friendship Tower. They were accompanied by General Secretary of the Workers' Party of Korea and President of the State Affairs of the DPRK, Kim Jong-un, and his wife, Ri Soo-joo.
1: Xi and Peng arrived at the China DPRK Friendship Tower, located at the foot of Mount Mudanfeng by car, where Kim Jong-un and Ri Soo-joo welcomed them.

The honor guard slowly lifted a flower basket onto a platform. The ribbon on the flower basket read, "The martyrs of the Chinese people's volunteers will live forever."

0: After the moment of silence, Xi and Kim observed the Guard of Honor's formation parade. Accompanied by Kim and Ri, Xi and Peng entered the Friendship Tower's Memorial Hall. Kim introduced the historical materials, photos, and oil paintings that depicted the Chinese People's Volunteer Army fighting side by side with the DPRK people and jointly rebuilding their homeland. Xi carefully observed the list of martyrs of the Chinese People's Volunteers and told Kim the stories of the Chinese People's Volunteers who sacrificed their lives. Xi Jinping and Kim Jong-un agreed that the years when China and the DPRK fought together in the 1950s are an enduring historical memory for both sides. They also agreed that both sides should jointly maintain the memorial facilities for the martyrs of the Chinese People's Volunteers, carry out distinctive revolutionary tradition education and ideological and moral education for teenagers, carry forward the great spirit of the war to resist U.S. aggression and aid Korea, and carry forward the great traditional friendship between China and the DPRK from generation to generation.
1: Xi Jinping and Kim Jong-un have visited the Central Cadres Training School of the Workers' Party of Korea in Pyongyang.
0: Xi Jinping arrived by motorcade, where Kim Jong-un greeted him before the school's landmark, the monument to party founding. Hundreds of faculty members and students lined the pathway in welcome,

with representatives presenting bouquets to the Chinese leader. Accompanied by Kim Jong-un, Xi Jinping entered a lecture hall where students were taking a class on the DPRK's foreign relations with a focus on ties with China. The session paused as the two leaders arrived, prompting a standing ovation from the audience.

After leaving the lecture hall, the two leaders toured the campus on an electric cart, receiving briefings along the way on the school's infrastructure and academic

0: programs. In a wooded area between teaching buildings, Si and Kim jointly planted a fir tree. The fir tree remains evergreen throughout the year, symbolizing the enduring and ever-renewing friendship between China and the DPRK. Afterwards, the two countries' top leaders witnessed the unveiling of a monument marking the tree planting. It bears the inscription, "The China-DPRK friendship endures forever," in Chinese and Korean. Amid warm applause from delegates and students, Si and Kim shook hands and posed for photos before the monument.
1: Xi Jinping and his wife Peng Liyuan have attended luncheon hosted by Kim Jong-un and his wife Ri Xiuzhu in Pyongyang.
2: Kim Jong-un and his wife visited the Kwinsoon Sun State Guesthouse, where Xi Jinping and his wife were staying. Amid a light drizzle, the two couples took electric cart together to the banquet hall. The top leaders of the two parties and two countries held in-depth exchanges on consolidating and carrying forward the traditional China-DPRK friendship. Xi Jinping thanked Kim Jong-un for the meticulous arrangement made for the visit, saying the trip had deepened their appreciation for the warmth and friendship extended by the party, government, and the people of the DPRK toward those of China. He said they had reached important consensus on developing China-DPRK relations in a new era and conducted a deep exchange of views on maintaining regional and world peace and stability. He said the mutual understanding between the two sides has become deeper and more comprehensive, and the direction for future development has become clearer. Xi Jinping expressed his willingness to work with Kim Jong-un to jointly guide China-DPRK relations toward greater development and inject a new strong impetus into the socialist cause of both nations. Kim Jong-un stated that Xi Jinping's visit was a complete success, sending a positive message to the world about the further strengthening of DPRK-China friendship and cooperation, which has drawn high attention from all sides. He said this visit holds immense significance for the future development of bilateral relations and the region. Kim said the DPRK stands ready to earnestly implement the important consensus reached during his visit, promote tangible new results in bilateral cooperation, and push DPRK-China relations to scale new heights.
1: Xi Jinping returned to Beijing on Tuesday afternoon after concluding his state visit to the DPRK. Earlier in Pyongyang, Kim Jong-un and his wife Ri Xiuzhu saw off Xi and his wife Peng Liyuan at the airport and held a farewell ceremony in their honor. Along the route to the airport, crowds gathered to bid farewell, waving the national flags of China and the DPRK and cheering for the friendship between the two countries. At the airport, Xi, accompanied by Kim, revealed the honor guard, greeted senior DPRK officials and waved to the crowd. Xi and Peng then bid farewell to Kim and Ri before boarding their plane and departing Pyongyang. Coming up on China 24. China begins construction on the Three Gorges Dam's new waterway, which is expected to significantly reshape commerce. Scholars gather in Greece to discuss the contemporary significance of classical studies at the Second World Conference of Classics. Stay with us.
3: We are all connected. Across borders, across continents, connected by ideas. A shared humanity. Stay connected.

0: might think you are better informed in an information age. The fact is, people are more often misled by misinformation. You might think every voice is heard in a digital world. The fact is, many nations and peoples are still underrepresented. And data poverty shuts out many. We at CGTN are committed to transcending the information gap and the digital divide. CGTN, bridging nations and civilizations. 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

0: You're watching China 24. Welcome back. Leading indicators show that China is witnessing sustained economic recovery. Data released on Monday show multiple economic sectors maintaining stable and positive development in May amid coordinated macro policy support. The operating rate of port equipment across the country has increased by around 9% year-on-year, the largest increase among all types of construction machinery. And the demand for port logistics remains strong, indicating the resilience of foreign trade. China's Retail Industry Prosperity Index has risen for three consecutive months. And offline consumption activity increased by 2.4% year-on-year in May. Investment in cutting-edge fields such as artificial intelligence and humanoid robots have increased roughly fivefold year-on-year. In infrastructure projects involving computing power, data and networks, the value of winning bids rose about 100% year-on-year. And the number of patents granted related to China's strategic emerging industries grew by 19.7% year-on-year in May. China's foreign trade maintained solid growth momentum in the first 5 months of this year. And official data showed total goods trade surged 15.3% year-on-year to nearly 21 trillion yuan, nearly $3.1 trillion. Exports rose nearly 12% and imports jumped to 20.5%. And monthly imports and exports have exceeded 4 trillion yuan for three consecutive months, with trade increasing 17% in May alone. And strong global demand for AI and green products helped to drive an 18.4% rose in exports of mechanical and electric goods. Trade with other APEC economies accounted for nearly 60% of China's total foreign trade. A pilot zone for economic and cultural cooperation with overseas Chinese in Shantou in southern China is leveraging the country's inbound data processing policy. The zone has taken advantage of the local international submarine cable landing station as well as computing power infrastructure to complete a closed-loop validation of the entire chain of token exports. And overseas users can quickly access large language models and computing services deployed in Shantou via a compliant channel. This is in addition to the inbound data processing area, where companies are deploying large models and computing power in data center facilities. When overseas users initiate a call, the data enters the zone via a compliant link, undergoes large model inference and token consumption within the zone, and then returns to overseas client through submarine fiber optic cables. And this link creates a relatively close to cross-border service loop. Data comes from overseas, is processed within the zone, and the results are sent back overseas.
1: 在这个区域内,
2: The large models and computing power we deploy in this zone are effectively considered offshore. Therefore, data entry into the data processing zone only supports calls from overseas IPs, and the output results and data also belong overseas. Currently, during the pilot phase, we have

0: Through a compliant channel, models or data can be transmitted to the data center in the inbound data processing zone via this link for token inference and consumption. After consumption is completed, the results return to the client via submarine cable lines, completing the settlement of the entire computing power consumption.
1: By deploying China's large models in Shantou and allowing overseas users to call them, we are providing large model services overseas using China's computing power and electricity, achieving token export. Using domestic computing power for overseas calls can increase the value of electricity tenfold.
2: The renowned Three Gorges Dam in China is undergoing a major upgrade with the construction of a new waterway. The project launched on Monday in Yichang, central China's Hubei province, serving as the first major infrastructure project under the country's 15th five-year plan. The expansion tackles serious capacity limits on the Yangtze River. And to get past the dam, ships have to navigate a 113-meter elevation change. Engineers are building a double-line five-tier ship lock that acts like a water staircase, safely raising cargo ships over the dam in stages. And together with the expansion of the downstream Guizhou Bar locks, the overall capacity will double. The original locks hit their maximum capacity of 1 billion tons 19 years ahead of schedule. And last year alone, over 1.7 billion tons of cargo passed through. Once the expansion is complete, 10,000-ton freighters will be able to sail directly from the ocean to inland Chongqing in southwest China. And experts say this will dramatically reshape the flow of commerce across the country.
3: 三峡水运新通道是三峡工程之后，长江干线上。
0: The Three Gorges Waterway New Channel, the largest project on the Yangtze since the Three Gorges Dam, will expand the Golden Waterway, unlock upstream shipping potential, cut logistics costs, and drive high-quality growth along the Yangtze River Economic Belt.
4: The Yangtze's shipping advantage is attracting industries ranging from advanced manufacturing to new energy, while coordinated development is helping narrow regional disparities.
0: Expanding shipping capacity at the Three Gorges will boost regional connectivity and facilitate the flow of capital, technology, and industry along the Yangtze River Economic Belt. With lower costs and a smaller environmental footprint than rail and road transport, the new waterway is expected to shift more cargo to shipping and support greener logistics.
2: The Second World Conference of Classics has opened in Athens. The international academic event, co-hosted by China and Greece, brings together leading scholars from around the world in classical studies, archaeology, and cultural history. Evangelos Ipsas has more from the Greek capital.
5: It is a packed day. Tuesday, it's already started. We heard from the Minister of Culture of Greece in the opening ceremony, the head of the Academy of Athens. He also spoke in a plenary session with other of his colleagues. That has been going on so far. What we are expecting is parallel forums, discussions about technology, technological advances, AI, but also anything to do with overcoming the issues that we're facing right now from the war in different parts of the world, conflicts in many other parts of the world, but also issues that we are facing with the environment. So there are a number of forums that are taking place. Around four will be taking place. One of the main focuses is how the West is coming closer to the East, how it's bridging the East and the West, but also it is bridging the different ideas and thoughts and discussions between civilizations and cultures to be able to overcome a number of issues that the world is facing today, from war, geopolitical instability, and other technological advances that we are facing right now. So it is not only a gathering of scholars and academics discussing about how we're going to look at the past, but focusing how the past can teach more about the future.
2: For more analysis, we're now joined by our special guest, Judit Evanagy, president of the Hungarian-Chinese Friendship Association. Welcome to our program. The conference theme connects the ancient world with contemporary life. Why do classical studies still matter at the current time? And as humanity grapples with rising geopolitical tensions and climate change?

0: Hello, good afternoon. I think this conference is very important because it reminds us that the world has faced uncertainty many times before. And today, when we speak about geopolitical tensions and climate change and technological disruptions, but ancient civilizations were also searching for the same answers. So in my opinion, classical wisdom is not only about the past. It can also help us better understand the present and shape the future.
1: And Ms. Naji, the conference includes a forum on peace and order. So what wisdom can ancient civilizations offer as the modern world searches for a more stable and peaceful form of international relations?
0: I think one of the strongest lessons from ancient civilizations is that long-term stability cannot exist without dialogue or mutual respect and cooperation. And history very well shows us that civilizations became stronger not through isolation, but through exchange only, through trade and culture and language, education, and most importantly, human connections. And ancient philosophies, whether Chinese, Greek, or European traditions, often emphasized harmony, responsibility, and ethical leadership. And the modern world, in my opinion, is becoming increasingly polarized and very fast-paced, and we have too much information to digest. So ancient wisdom reminds us about slowing down, to pause, to take a deep breath, and have patience and long-term thinking, balance, and it teaches us the importance of human relationships. So peace is not only created only through politics or economics. It's also built through trust and cultural understanding and people-to-people connections. So this is really something we at the Hungarian Chinese Friendship Association strongly believe.
1: And Hungary sits as a cultural crossroads in Europe. How do you see Hungary's role in promoting dialogue among different civilizations, including European and Asian traditions?
0: Hungary has historically been a bridge between East and West, geographically and culturally and historically as well. Because of the position of Hungary, we can play a constructive role in encouraging dialogue and cooperation between different civilizations, including European and Asian traditions. Hungarians are a nation in Europe with Asian roots, which is a unique language, with our unique language, which is really makes us different from those around us. So I believe Hungary has a special ability to combine strong European cultural roots with openness towards Eastern cultures and new global perspectives. And I think that today cultural diplomacy is becoming increasingly important. Universities, media, cultural institutions, and civil organizations all help create trust and mutual understanding between East and West and societies.
1: And the
0: As
1: co yeah,
0: as
1: yeah, that's very
0: sorry.
1: important. Sorry, please continue, Ms. Naji.
0: So I just believe that these exchanges, they can really help reduce distances between people and create a more balanced and human-centered international dialogue.
1: And the conference will also discuss humanism in the age of digital intelligence, as artificial intelligence brings both opportunities and challenges. So, what lessons, from your perspective, can ancient wisdom offer us today?
0: Regarding AI, artificial intelligence, I think that the question is not that we use it or we don't use it. The real question is how we use it. And all around the world, people develop and use AI now, and China is already very advanced in this field. And not only technologically, but also in thinking strategically about the long-term integration of AI in society and education. And we all need to learn and adapt and exchange experiences. And perhaps we also need to develop new international models for human-centered AI cooperation. And in the age of artificial intelligence, this is where we can really truly make a difference, because I think that human skills now, such as critical thinking and creativity and empathy and human connection, will become even more important. And this is where the ancient philosophy really matters. So the classical wisdom can help us now to keep these values at the center, because ancient wisdom, in my opinion, reminds us that technology should serve

0: humanity and support human development, not replace human values and responsibility or critical thinking. And I think that the future should not only be intelligent, but also deeply human and human-centered.
1: Thank you very much indeed, our distinguished guest, Judith Evanagy, president of the Hungarian Chinese Friendship Association. Appreciate your insights.
0: You.
1: An exhibition combining classical philosophy with artificial intelligence has been held in southern Athens, alongside the Second World Conference of Classics. Through virtual reality and interactive displays, the event brought Greek and Chinese thinkers into a modern digital setting. Our correspondent Evangelos Sipsas has more from Athens.
2: Visitors wearing virtual reality headsets explored digital presentations featuring figures from Greek and Chinese history. The event included interactive displays, cultural discussions, and AI-generated encounters between thinkers such as Socrates and Confucius. Attendees included artists, scholars, and members of the Greek and Chinese diasporas.
3: Different civilizations must cooperate, engage in dialogue, and learn from one another. Only by fully drawing upon the wisdom of peace, the philosophy of coexistence, and the innovative spirit within their respective traditions can they strengthen solidarity and mutual support.
2: Speakers focused on the historical links between Greece and China and the relevance of classical ideas to current issues, including international cooperation, social responsibility, and technological change.
4: Through the vivid use of modern artificial intelligence and digital technologies, Confucius and Socrates engage in a dialogue across time and space, while Herodotus and Sima Qian recount the long course of history together.
2: The exhibition is one of several events that has taken place around the Second World Conference of Classics. Here in Neasmidni, technology is being used to present ancient philosophy to a wider audience and to examine how classical ideas are being interpreted in the modern era. The program also highlighted cooperation between Greek and Chinese museums, universities, and research institutions, including joint exhibitions and academic projects.
5: Modern technologies can serve as a valuable medium for engaging with the classical ideals that have been handed down to us. That, after all, is the greatness of the classics. They never cease to inspire and acquire new meaning in every age.
2: This event aims to show the relevance of Greek, Chinese, and other classical storytellers and traditions today, and how these stories serve as a bridge between the ancient and the modern world. Evangelos Sipsas for CGTN, Athens.
1: A delegation of global media leaders and social media influencers has arrived in southwestern China's Chongqing, and the visit offers them a first-hand look at how the city is bridging the gap between its ancient heritage and high-tech future. Gu Ming reports.
6: More than 30 journalists from Central and Eastern Europe and Latin America began their trip by exploring Chongqing's UNESCO World Heritage Dazhu rock carvings. To bring these ancient relics to life, the delegation first experienced a 360-degree dome film. This immersive cinematic experience reconstructs the thousand-year history of the carvings and reveals delegate high-tech restoration work underway to preserve them.
7: I've been really struck by how you all combine tech, high-quality tech experiences with the preservation of actual artifacts from so long ago. Watching all of these statues in that movie, everywhere you look, there's great detail. It made it a fully century experience. So it actually made me a little bit emotional.
6: That emotional connection came alive as the journalists stepped out of the theater and stood face to face with the actual cliffside carvings.
8: It's very revolutionary because as we saw first in the movie, it looked gigantic, it looked amazing. And it was the same energy when we came here, but it was twice better. This place with a lot of history, with a lot of cultural heritage that can pass to everyone to show how amazing China it is.
6: The delegation next ventured into Western China's largest all-in-one virtual filming studio in Yongchuan District. Here, history made way for futuristic imagination. The journalist witnessed real-time film production.

0: where AI-powered technology enables instant scene switching and seamless integration of real actors into virtual environments.
1: The studio is awesome because it's so big, have more technology that permits the evolution of the cinema. It's a crazy theme because the Chongqing combines the technology and the history, and there is so attractive for the tourist.
2: Technology is amazing, very impressive. They use some AI that's the most advanced. So the mix, human action and AI, I think is great.
3: Through the eyes of international journalist, Chongqing offers a window into China's high-quality development by integrating cutting-edge tech into cultural heritage and film industries. This city is showing how smart technology is empowering industrial upgrading and a future-ready Chinese economy. Gong Min, CGTN, Chongqing.
4: At the 2026 Chongqing International Animation Film Week, CGTN interviewed Rob Minkoff, director of The Lion King and chair of the festival jury. And Minkoff reflected on the iconic Circle of Life, shared his belief that music is a universal language, and revealed his passion for Chinese music.
5: My favorite musical moment. Wow. It's hard to say that there's one favorite moment. I think maybe the opening, Circle of Life. I think that, you know, music really represents, you know, the heart of any film. The story, the script, and the film itself, you know, appeals to the intellect, right? You know, I think music has this ability to really speak universally to the emotions. I think that, you know, we also live in a time where different musical styles have permeated the world. So if 100 years ago, it might have been quite different because people weren't so familiar. But now that we all enjoy the same language, the same framework of movie going and those experiences, and we all hear those, you know, very exciting, triumphant, you know, scores or sad scores with pathos, that, you know, now it's a new time to bring audiences together. I'm a very fan of Chinese music. And as a matter of fact, I'm working on an animated movie, which is meant to be a musical, but it's set in China. So the idea would be to use Chinese music and Chinese instruments to bring it to life. Something like The Lion King, but only for China.
4: Still to come on China 24. A scenic mountain route in Xinjiang reopens for seasonal traffic, boosting summer tourism. Stay with us.
6: Images may appear to be identical, but looks can be deceiving. The difference is not always obvious. It has to be discovered. There are always different sides to a story. We put the focus on the details. To see more, to understand better. CGTN. See the difference. Facing the unknown is always difficult. In a world in turmoil, it's easy to lose orientation. 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Each day, there are millions of stories. 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Wherever you look, we are there to see, discover, explore. We put the pieces together to find what really matters to you. All around the world, all around the clock. Our reporters are at home across the globe. From our headquarters in Beijing and production centers in Washington, Nairobi, and London,

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1: You're watching China 24. Now let's take a look at some of the day's other news. Trucks are becoming a big business in Tanzania. Haulage industry players estimate that the country needs thousands more heavy-duty vehicles each year to support the growing trade, mining and construction sectors. CGTN's Isaac Lukendo has more.
2: Another ship docks in Dar es Salaam. The country's main port is experiencing its busiest period yet, handling record cargo volumes as the government seeks to strengthen its position as a regional transport hub.
3: The volume of cargo handled at the port of Dar es Salaam has increased from 16.2 million tons in the 2020-21 financial year to 27.7 million tons in the 2024-25 financial year, representing growth of more than 70%.
2: However, there's a challenge. With the port handling larger cargo volumes, the need for heavy-duty trucks is surging. One of the country's largest truck assemblers says it has had to ramp up production to meet the country's growing annual demand.
4: It stands at approximately 15,000 units. So when we set up, we are now 2 years old. We started with the production of 4 units per day. Today, we are producing close to 30 units per day. So we've scaled up because of demand.
2: The company says it's able to produce more than 6,000 trucks a year, with plans to increase future annual output to 10,000. It adds that across Tanzania's growing assembly industry, demand is being fueled by trade, mining and construction, with Chinese truck brands gaining popularity for their affordability. For years, Tanzania has relied on affordable imported second-hand vehicles to drive the growth of its transport sector. But with the rise of local assembly plants like this one, newly assembled trucks are becoming an increasingly common sight on Tanzanian roads, supporting trade across East Africa.
5: In recent times, the government has focused on adjusting import duties in a bid to increase truck availability and ease transport bottlenecks. But some in the transport sector argue that the lower taxes make it harder for vehicles assembled locally to compete with foreign trucks.
4: The government should reinstate the duty structure back to 25% to allow assemblers like ourselves to produce more. Remember, it's not just assembling trucks. We are also creating employment in the industry. We are currently, with a single shift, we have employed about 364 staff.
2: Industry players are now looking beyond vehicle assembly to local component manufacturing. They say increased production could help Tanzania serve not only its domestic market, but also regional markets across East and Southern Africa. Isaac Lukendo, CGTN, Dar es Salaam.
1: The Yizhou Highway in Xinjiang, known as Little Duku, and the Tianshan Ridge Landscape Corridor has reopened for seasonal traffic, boosting summer tourism across southern Ely Prefecture. The 122-kilometer scenic mountain route winds through the mountains, climbing a 3,000-meter pass and offering diverse landscapes, from stone peaks and forest to canyons and grasslands, where travelers often experience four seasons in one mountain. And due to harsh weather, the highway is only open in summer. Local authorities have conducted snow removal, hazard inspections and road repairs ahead of the season, while traffic police provide patrols, real-time updates and emergency assistance to ensure visitor safety.
6: This is my second trip to Xinjiang. Last time I couldn't make it because the road was closed. This time I finally got to drive on this highway for the first time, and I find it incredibly beautiful, yet quite challenging.
7: I've been waiting for days for the Yizhou Highway to open. I want to enjoy the most beautiful scenery along the road. Snow-capped mountains, meadows, forests, and streams. It's truly wonderful for motorcycling and self-driving enthusiasts alike.
1: The Shanghai Tonight campaign of the 2026 May 5th Shopping Festival

0: Festival will officially kick off last weekend at the Zhangyuan Complex. From June to September, nearly 200 distinctive nighttime events will be held across Shanghai. And inside Zhangyuan, the Shanghai Nightclub Lab features 7 interactive exhibition zones, showcasing new ideas for nightlife. And many districts have rolled out late-night consumption vouchers to further boost consumption. In 2025, Shanghai's nighttime consumption volume rose 6.6% year-on-year, and a booming nighttime economy is driving Shanghai's development into an international consumption hub and has become a shining business card for the city.
1: I really love places with such a lively vibe. Shanghai is a big city, and people are usually busy with work, leaving little time for leisure. That's why I enjoy these bustling night spots. It's lovely to grab some food, chat with others, and relax in such a pleasant and laid-back atmosphere.
2: We are focusing on building up 5 iconic landmarks and 5 top destinations for nighttime economy. Meanwhile, each district leverages its unique business districts and streetscapes to launch more IP-themed events. Some activities are held within communities. Relying on the 15-minute convenient life circles, we create down-to-earth nightlife scenes full of vitality for local residents. More mobile nighttime experience venues will also be unveiled this summer.
0: In an age of social media, AI, and constant self-presentation, young people around the world are increasingly being asked who they are and how they want to be seen. And at this year's Beijing Central Academy of Fine Arts graduation exhibition, students' works are exploring exactly those questions in deeply personal ways. CGTN's Yu Hanyi reports.
3: May kicks off graduation season. At top art schools like Central Academy of Fine Arts,
4: it's no longer just about leaving campus.
3: It becomes an open art festival and a city-wide cultural event. It's Wednesday afternoon, and look at the crowd.
5: I came here twice. Once for the graduate exhibition and once for the undergraduate exhibition. Browsing through the works, I noticed many revolve around the self. How we see ourselves, how we relate to others. And this is where our story begins. Standing before this painting, I felt a sense of drifting. Difficult to describe, yet instantly familiar.
1: This is a classical realist oil painting. It's smooth and polished. The brushwork is very subtle. I was in a low period when I painted this. I thought of Li Qing Zhao, a poet from the Song Dynasty. I wanted to draw on the emotions in her poetry to create this piece.
5: A few steps away, another student approaches the same question differently. For this artist, the work isn't about turning inward, it's for people moving through life too quickly. A brief pause, a moment of comfort.
6: In this age of short videos, everyone is anxious. If you stop in front of my work for 5 seconds, 10 seconds, that is already precious to me.
7: Young people today are increasingly focused on themselves. In their creative expression, individual experiences and personal feelings often take center stage.
5: Some of the art here goes beyond a personal reflection, touching on shared experiences. At first glance, one installation looks like a high-speed rail station. Look closer. The scrolling messages read, "Three missed calls, wait a little longer." The setting feels distinctly Chinese, but the feelings are universal. Waiting, hoping, longing.
2: This work is, in a way, an analysis of myself. A warning not to let endless waiting make me miss opportunities and waste my life.
5: But The work that truly quiets the exhibition hall.

0: is another piece. Tears before words. It is simple, and maybe because of that, it is even more powerful. Another telephone, a wall edged with the word home. Suddenly, visitors are transported back, some to boarding schools, others simply to memories of calling home.
1: 这也太回忆杀了。
2: 就感觉一下子回到高中了，这个东西落实成一个作品真的是很伟大的一件事情了，就好像它不是一件应该忽略的事情。
0: Put your ear to the wall, and a mother's voice emerges.
3: 天，那一刹那我就都快哭了。
0: Visitors of different generations respond in different ways, but many share the same feeling, a desire to stay connected to home, drawn from memories we all carry.
4: 艺术最核心的东西就是打动。
5: At its core, art is about moving people. An artist feels something in real life, expresses it through their work, and in turn, the work moves the audience. That's what matters most.
0: But what happens when Mingyi is neither the artist nor the audience?
6: On the third floor, one of the exhibition's most provocative works awaits Li Xingqian.
0: The artist found someone with the same name and handed over both authorship and the exhibition space. The new works created by this other Li Xingqian explore life and memory. So, who is the artist now? Who is me? When the original artist steps aside, who gets to create? You might wonder why so many student works here focus on the self. Perhaps it's because we're living in a time when everyone is trying to understand who they are. They explore these questions through painting, memory, and experimentation. Their answers are deeply personal. And maybe that's why, when we look at their works, we see parts of ourselves reflected back. Yu Hanyi, CGTN, Beijing.
7: Diverse and crossover theatre works are the highlights of the Theatre Young's new performance season, which features 110 performances of 40 stage productions from both home and abroad. Huang Yuanqing has the story in Shanghai.
8: For the team at Theatre Young, a performance is never just a performance. It's a fragment of a mirror. That philosophy guides the 2026 spring-summer season that includes boundary-pushing works from Canada, Spain, and a robust lineup of local productions. Hong Kong theatre companies and artists are one of the highlights. The Hong Kong Repertory Theatre made its Theatre Young debut with The Emperor, His Mom, A Eunuch and a Man, using the setting of a Qing Dynasty court drama to explore eternal themes like power, desire, and human nature.
9: 最核心就是人性的事情，每一个角色都有他的一面，好的一面也有坏的一面。通过这个戏，能够观众有各种不同的角度去看这个故事，这个我希望能够看到观众他们的一些批评，多一点的跟我们的一个交流，那个是最希望的。
8: Aside from The Emperor, His Mom, A Eunuch and a Man,There's also the musical Draft My Life from We Drummond Group. The concert Village Echoes, Listen to the Memories of Village School Anthems by Fragrant Village, and a screening of five stage plays directed by Edward Lam.
10: In fact, this is the first time we work with and we collaborate with a Shanghai theater. Shanghai and Hong Kong share a lot of similarities, but yet they are very different. I believe the differences between the two cities create a lot of rooms for the two sides to learn from each other. Through collaboration and exchanges in terms of arts and cultural developments.
8: Other highlights include Evening from Belarus. It tells the story of three lonely elderly people with a touch of warmth. Also be on the lookout for the play An Ordinary Day in the Life of the Dancer Gregor Samsa, which is a stage adaptation of Franz Kafka's novella The Metamorphosis. Some big news is also soon to be announced regarding the annual Autumn Is International Theater Season.
1: 现在我也正在跟各个团方紧密的一个谈判当中，进入到一个最后的一个阶段，可能我接下去会做一些报批啊等等的工作。因为现在还不能说，但是我可以保证就是会是跟往年的秋市有很大的不同。
8: Offstage, there will be plenty to do with a plethora of engaging public activities, including tours, lectures, and workshops.
11: 一，打开盒子，拉开我们的幕布。哇，期待每一部演出的顺利的成功，再次感谢各位。
7: The world's first consumer-grade winning ground craft has made its debut in China's eastern city of Suzhou. This new craft is aimed at the overseas market. It marks a step further for China's smart innovations in exploring the global market. Chen Tong reports.
12: It's not a plane, and it's not a ship.
13: This is the world's first consumer-grade winning ground craft. That is to say, it's able to skim over the water.
12: Between 30 and 80 centimeters above the water, its maximum speed can reach 85 kilometers per hour. This craft is developed by a domestic company. 90% of its business goes overseas, which is a major target market for this craft. No need for an airport or a special parking place. The company says besides transportation alone, there are other possibilities.
14: It can be used in some entertainment projects and luxury hotels, resorts, and yacht clubs. We think its usage scenario is very close to yachts.
12: According to Morgan Stanley, the global low-altitude economy market size will exceed $2 trillion by 2030, and China's patents in the low-altitude industry rank first worldwide, already accounting for 51% of the global total.He Jiangpeng has been exporting China's smart innovations such as humanoid robots for 5 years.
15: We've reached some dozens of intended orders in the United States. From observation, China's manufacturing industry is becoming stronger.
12: China's smart manufacturing exports have seen significant growth over the past few months.In the first quarter of this year, the added value of the equipment manufacturing industry rose by 6.2% year on year, contributing nearly 20% to the country's industrial growth. An innovative product such as a win-in ground craft could propel that growth further. Chen Tong, CGTN Suzhou, Jiangsu Province.
7: That's it for today's edition of China 24. As always, we welcome your thoughts and comments. You can reach us at china24@cgtn.com. We now leave you with scenes of the natural beauty of Southwest East China's Fujian Province. I'm Su Yutian in Beijing. Thank you very much for watching.

0: And welcome to Global Business. First up, Xi Jinping, General Secretary of the Communist Party of China Central Committee and Chinese President, and his wife, Peng Liyuan, have paid homage to the China DPRK Friendship Tower. They were accompanied by General Secretary of the Workers' Party of Korea and President of the State Affairs of the DPRK, Kim Jong-un, and his wife, Ri Sol-ju.
1: Xi and Peng arrived at the China DPRK Friendship Tower, located at the foot of Mount Mudanfeng by car, where Kim Jong-un and Ri Sol-ju welcomed them.

The honor guard slowly lifted a flower basket onto a platform. The ribbon on the flower basket read, "The martyrs of the Chinese people's volunteers will live forever."

0: After the moment of silence, Xi and Kim observed the Guard of Honor's formation parade. Accompanied by Kim and Ri, Xi and Peng entered the Friendship Tower's Memorial Hall. Kim introduced the historical materials, photos, and oil paintings that depicted the Chinese People's Volunteer Army fighting side by side with the DPRK people and jointly rebuilding their homeland. Xi carefully observed the list of martyrs of the Chinese People's Volunteers and told Kim the stories of the Chinese People's Volunteers who sacrificed their lives. Xi Jinping and Kim Jong-un agreed that the years when China and the DPRK fought together in the 1950s are an enduring historical memory for both sides. They also agreed that both sides should jointly maintain the memorial facilities for the martyrs of the Chinese People's Volunteers, carry out distinctive revolutionary tradition education and ideological and moral education for teenagers, carry forward the great spirit of the war to resist U.S. aggression and aid Korea, and carry forward the great traditional friendship between China and the DPRK from generation to generation.
1: And Xi Jinping and Kim Jong-un have visited the Central Cadres Training School of the Workers' Party of Korea in Pyongyang.
0: Xi Jinping arrived by motorcade, where Kim Jong-un greeted him before the school's landmark, the monument to party founding. Hundreds of faculty members and students lined the pathway in welcome,

with representatives presenting bouquets to the Chinese leader. Accompanied by Kim Jong-un, Xi Jinping entered a lecture hall where students were taking a class on the DPRK's foreign relations with a focus on ties with China. The session paused as the two leaders arrived, prompting a standing ovation from the audience.

After leaving the lecture hall, the two leaders toured the campus on an electric cart, receiving briefings along the way on the school's infrastructure and academic programs. In a wooded area between teaching buildings, Xi and Kim jointly planted a fir tree. The fir tree remains evergreen throughout the year, symbolizing the enduring and ever-renewing friendship between China and the DPRK. Afterwards, the two countries

0: country's top leaders witnessed the unveiling of a monument marking the tree planting. It bears the inscription, "The China-DPRK friendship endures forever," in Chinese and Korean. Amid warm applause from delegates and students, Xi and Kim shook hands and posed for photos before the monument.
1: Xi Jinping and his wife Peng Liyuan have attended a luncheon hosted by Kim Jong-un and his wife Ri Sol-ju in Pyongyang.
2: Kim Jong-un and his wife visited the Kwun-Soon Sun State Guesthouse, where Xi Jinping and his wife were staying. Amid a light drizzle, the two couples took electric cart together to the banquet hall. The top leaders of the two parties and two countries held in-depth exchanges on consolidating and carrying forward the traditional China-DPRK friendship. Xi Jinping thanked Kim Jong-un for the meticulous arrangement made for the visit, saying the trip had deepened their appreciation for the warmth and friendship extended by the party, government, and the people of the DPRK toward those of China. He said they had reached important consensus on developing China-DPRK relations in a new era and conducted a deep exchange of views on maintaining regional and world peace and stability. He said the mutual understanding between the two sides has become deeper and more comprehensive, and the direction for future development has become clearer. Xi Jinping expressed his willingness to work with Kim Jong-un to jointly guide China-DPRK relations toward greater development and inject a new strong impetus into the socialist cause of both nations. Kim Jong-un stated that Xi Jinping's visit was a complete success, sending a positive message to the world about the further strengthening of DPRK-China friendship and cooperation, which has drawn high attention from all sides. He said this visit holds immense significance for the future development of bilateral relations and the region. Kim said the DPRK stands ready to earnestly implement the important consensus reached during this visit, promote tangible new results in bilateral cooperation, and push DPRK-China relations to scale new heights.
1: Xi Jinping, General Secretary of the Communist Party of China Central Committee and Chinese President, has concluded his state visit to the DPRK and departed from Pyongyang.
3: Along the route to the airport, people from all walks of life in Pyongyang lined the streets, waving the national flags of China and the DPRK, as well as flowers and chanting slogans celebrating the friendship between the two countries. Kim Jong-un, General Secretary of the Workers' Party of Korea and President of State Affairs of the DPRK, and his wife Ri Sol-ju saw off Xi Jinping and his wife Peng Liyuan at the airport and hosted a grand farewell ceremony in their honor. Thousands of residents and young people stood in orderly formation to bid them farewell. Accompanied by Kim, she reviewed the honor guard,

He also shook hands with the senior DPRK officials who had come to see him off. She and Peng then exchanged warm farewells with Kim and Ri before departing.

0: Xi Jinping returned to Beijing on Tuesday afternoon after concluding his state visit to the DPRK. And up next here on Global Business. China's foreign goods trade surged over 15% in the first 5 months of this year, thanks to strong demand for AI, green tech, and electronics.
1: The world economy as we know it is about to change. 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
0: Well, China's foreign trade maintained solid growth momentum in the first 5 months of this year. Official data show that total goods trade surged some 15.3% year-on-year to nearly 21 trillion yuan, or over 3 trillion U.S. dollars. Breaking it down, exports rose nearly 12% and imports jumped 20.5%. Monthly imports and exports have now exceeded 4 trillion yuan for 3 consecutive months, with trade increasing some 17% for the month of May alone. A strong global demand for AI and green products helped drive an 18.4% rise in exports of mechanical and electronic goods. Trade with other APEC economies accounted for nearly 60% of China's total foreign trade. And earlier, we spoke to Hong Hao, managing partner and CIO of Lotus Asset Management, to get his key takeaways from China's May foreign trade numbers.
2: Most important takeaway is that, you know, the momentum continued to accelerate going into the month of May. In April, I think the Chinese exports has been growing double digit. And many of us has been thinking that, wow, you know, going into the next month, you know, the growth may not be as high. But, you know, surprisingly, I think this month, once again, we're beating expectation and registering very high double digit exports growth. And also, people notice that, you know, the high value-added component of the Chinese exports as a percentage of total exports also increasing. I think well over 50% of the Chinese exports now is in the high value-added industries. So I think as a result, you know, we're seeing semiconductor exports and also other electronic equipment exports has been surging. And some of the items, the export growth has been more than double. So I think the momentum is good, and also the composition is well beyond expectation as well. So I think the market is responding to this set of numbers very positively. This afternoon, we're seeing the China export, which is the high-tech

0: bought in high-tech index in the Chinese market is surging more than 3% in the afternoon trade.
1: And a seminar on port resilience and high-quality development is underway in Yancheng, a coastal city in East China, running from Monday all the way through to Thursday. The event is organized by the International Cooperation Center of the National Development and Reform Commission.

0: Center in Berths in order to learn about its digital management systems and smart port applications. Experts stress the need to integrate port, shipping, and trade development under the Silk Road Maritime Initiative. That would be an international logistics and shipping platform that supports connectivity and trade under the Belt and Road Initiative.
1: 去年全年，丝路海运的集装箱。
2: Last year, Silk Road Maritime recorded more than 4,600 container voyages and handled 5.4 million TEUs. The trade value surpassed 100 billion yuan, or about 13.9 billion US dollars, while its e-commerce express shipping routes achieved remarkable growth.
0: And to China's southern seaside city of Shantou, where a pilot zone for economic and cultural cooperation with overseas Chinese is leveraging the country's inbound data processing policy. Now, by taking advantage of the International Submarine Cable Landing Station and computing power infrastructure, this zone has now completed the closed-loop validation of the entire chain of token exports. Overseas users can now quickly access large language models and computing services deployed in Shantou via a compliant channel. Now, this is in addition to the inbound data processing area where companies are also deploying large models and computing power in data center facilities. When overseas users initiate a call, the data enters the zone via a compliant link, undergoes large model inference and token consumption within the zone, and then returns to overseas clients through submarine fiber optic cables. The core of this link is to create a relatively closed cross-border service loop. Data comes from overseas, is processed within the zone, and the results are sent back overseas.
2: 的我们部的大模型。 The large models and computing power we deploy in this zone are effectively considered offshore. Therefore, data entry into the data processing zone only supports calls from overseas IPs, and the output results and data also belong overseas. Currently, during the pilot phase, we have successfully achieved the technical integration from offshore data center to token production, overseas calls, and compliant links. The entire pilot path for token export has been opened. Through a compliant channel, models or data can be transmitted to the data center in the inbound data processing zone via this link for token inference and consumption. After consumption is completed, the results return to the client via submarine cable lines, completing the settlement of the entire computing power consumption.
3: By deploying China's large models in Shantou and allowing overseas users to call them, we are providing large model services overseas using China's computing power and electricity, achieving token export. Using domestic computing power for overseas calls can increase the value of electricity tenfold.
0: Well, in recent years, home buyers around the world have shown a growing preference for healthy lifestyles and eco-friendly living. Here in China, March 2025 saw the first ever inclusion of quality housing in the government work report, signaling a new focus on homes that are comfortable, that are green, and smart. Our correspondent Xu Yi brings us this story from Shanghai.
4: So you must have looked up one conceptual term, 20-minute park effect. Spending roughly 20 minutes in natural settings like parks lifts mood and eases stress. But just imagine, what if we bring the nature and parks indoor?
5: Recently in Shanghai, real estate and architectural design professionals from China and the UK held discussions on green housing and architecture with nature.
6: Charlotte Zhang, the partner from a domestic design studio, shared her unique philosophies with Eastern architectural aesthetics and insights into integrating gardens and nature into residential buildings.
7: We want people to perceive the beauty of nature within our buildings. We often adopt elements such as moss, rocks, and flowing water throughout our designs. Stones carry the meaning behind the Chinese idiom, casting a stone to explore the way. During the design process, we seek to erase the boundaries between interior and exterior spaces, enabling people to communicate and coexist closely with nature. We have undertaken design projects in the US, Canada, Indonesia, and more. By integrating our Eastern aesthetic concepts with local construction materials,

0: materials and cultures, we deliver creative and unique design works.
1: Also taking part was Omakanta, one UK developer presented its latest high-end residential project, which centers on the concept of easy access to nature in daily life.
2: So this is the Bryanston Hyde Park, which is a brand new super prime development in prime central London in the most amazing location. So we have incorporated many factors to do with wellness, prioritizing natural light, maximizing the views, really thinking about the amenity, the concierge, the security services with those buildings to really match the expectations of the ultra-high net worth individuals who are choosing to buy and live in this development.
1: And in recent years, home buyers across Asia, especially in China, have shown growing demand for quality and eco-friendly housing, injecting strong momentum into the UK property market.
2: So for many Asian families who are looking to invest in London now, I have noticed in the last 2 years in particular, we're dealing with a much younger audience across the board, but actually particularly with Asian buyers, many of whom are aged between 20 to 40. They're really prioritizing things like very personalized services, but also the wellness aspect.
1: In fact, since 2025, China's real estate market has seen booming demand for fourth-generation homes designed around harmony between people and nature. Amid global climate risks, shifting from traditional housing to eco-smart living has become unavoidable.
3: I believe the push for quality housing is an evolution of China's real estate sector. China's urban per capita residential floor area has topped 40 square meters, up sharply from 2020. Homebuyers now value comfort, health, and smart design. New national residential standards took effect on May 1, 2025, requiring a minimum floor height of 3 meters. The industry has shifted from scale expansion to quality upgrading. Urban development now prioritizes harmony between people and nature, instead of just efficiency. While Western countries shaped modern housing in the past, China is well positioned to chart the future of residential design.
2: And I think that's the case in China and in the UK. And I think, you know, collaborating together, we can take sort of the certification and the wellness side of things from the UK, combining it with new technologies that we're seeing from different parts of Asia as well to create these really beautiful homes for maximizing well-being.
1: Xi Yi, CGTN, Shanghai.
4: And in other headlines we're tracking at this hour, China's Three Gorges Dam is building a new waterway to double the Yangtze River's shipping capacity. A once complete 10,000-ton freighters will now sail directly from the ocean to inland Chongqing. German exports rose 0.9% in April, but industrial production missed expectations. An economist says the weak indicators point to a slight economic contraction in the second quarter. And Indonesia's central bank raised interest rates by 25 basis points as the currency, the rupiah, has hit a record low of more than 18,000 per U.S. dollar. The central bank cited high global volatility and currency stability concerns. The rupiah has now tumbled some 7% this year, making it Asia's worst performing currency. Well, despite being producers of oil and gas, Malaysia and Indonesia are net importers of petroleum and are being hit by the global fuel crisis. Both governments are trying to support their populations by subsidizing petrol, in Malaysia's case, by around 1.8 billion U.S. dollars a month. Now, as the world's biggest producers of palm oil, the two countries are also moving to reduce their dependence on imported fuel with palm-based biofuel. Ryan Meltzer has more from Kuala Lumpur.
5: This plant outside Kuala Lumpur takes crude palm oil, refines it, then turns it into biofuel, which is then blended with petroleum-based diesel to be sold at the pumps. Compared to Indonesia, which uses the highest blend of biofuel of any country, Malaysia has been slower to ramp up its use. Indonesia recently increased the ratio of palm biofuel in its biodiesel mix from 40 to 45%, while Malaysia just increased its ratio to 15% and is targeting 30% by 2030.
6: We produced 20 million tons of palm oil, CPO, last year. So we have about 3 million tons of local demand locally for food sector, oleochemicals, animal feed industries. So we have, you know, huge surplus of 17 million tons of palm oil supply that we can easily tap into.
5: Using

0: That surplus for biodiesel also helped stabilize palm oil prices, benefiting big producers and smallholders alike, boosting tax revenue and cutting the country's fuel import bill.
1: And the government's moved very quickly, actually. They've had these plans in place. They know how to do it. For one reason or another, it hasn't been attractive. Now, suddenly, the oil price hike that we've seen at the moment and the explosion in the subsidy bill, that's a real catalyst to make these changes.
0: There's some debate over turning food products like palm oil, as well as competing oils such as soy or rapeseed, into fuel. But producers say there's abundant supply of palm oil for both purposes. They also note that unlike petroleum, palm oil is a renewable and sustainable fuel source.
2: I think there's still a lot of potential that what we can do in terms of the industry, biodiesel as a product, to help not just Malaysia, we can also help the Chinas, the Indias and all to achieve energy security, to meet your ESG goals.
0: Opportunity from crisis for the world's second biggest producer of palm oil. Ryan Meltzer, CGTN, Kuala Lumpur.
3: And that's going to wrap up this edition of Global Business. I'm Michael Wong here in Beijing. Thanks for joining us. We'll see you again next time.

0: China's 15th five-year plan is setting the course for the country's next stage of development. In our roundtable discussion, leading experts examine the priorities shaping China's economic future and their implications for the global economy. Also in the show, we take you to the 2026 Global Mayors Dialogue in Beijing, where city leaders from around the world discuss how technology can make cities more connected, efficient, and visitor-friendly.
1: Hello and welcome to our special roundtable on China's development opportunities for the world. I'm Wang Guan in Beijing. The world today faces uncertainty, slowing growth, geopolitical tensions, and complex challenges. Amid all these turbulence, China is charting a clear path forward. With the launch of the 15th five-year plan, China is focusing on high-quality growth, expanding domestic demand, and new quality productive forces. For the global economy, it signals potential for trade, investment, and cooperation, while offering a measure of stability in these uncertain times. So, what does China's economic roadmap mean for the global economy? And how can international partners engage in this next phase of growth? Joining us for this discussion are distinguished panelists. They are Professor Jia Daojun. He's with School of International Studies of the Institute of South-South Cooperation and Development at Peking University. Welcome, Professor Jia, as always. John Milligan White is chairman of the America-China Partnership Foundation. Welcome, John. Good to see you again. Jomi is senior research fellow at the Chinese Academy of International Trade and Economic Cooperation. Welcome, sir. And last but certainly not least, we have Zhou Xing, head of public affairs at PwC China. Dr. Zhou, let me start with you. Let's talk about China's economic growth target.

0: target that is set at 4.5% to 5% for the year 2026, while some Western media focus on the fact that this is the slowest GDP target set by China in the past decades, others pointed out that if you look at around the world, this is actually relatively fast, right? The global average is barely 3%. The average for developed economies is barely 2%. So what is your reading into China's new GDP growth target?
1: It is true that if you compare it with the data with the previous years, maybe it's a little bit slower. But I think it's remarkable, especially on such a kind of uncertain world. So we know that economy, you know, many of the economy from the practices to the theory, they told us that it's important to keep a speed, to keep a speed of growth, because it's just like you are when you are riding a bicycle. You have to keep it in a relatively a certain speed, and that it will keep you stable. So China is a super large economy. We have so many possibilities. I think it's much more impossible for all this part of China to grow at the same speed. We rarely have the differences, but we can keep an average speed of growth for 4.5 to 5%. So that is important to share our opportunities with our partners, no matter in the way of trade or investment. They can benefit from that. And second, I would say that it's important to know that that speed is not just like before. We developed, but we are not in the traditional way of skills expanding. Maybe in the past, we can just put more capital, more people, more land to create our better growth. But now we are trying to change our path to a different way. We are going to have a high quality development. That means that we are trying to encourage the innovation, the technology, the kind of intellectual property. I think that is really important, because even with a speed of 5% or 4.5%, it's really giving so many efforts, you know, so many new energy to the world growth. It will connect the world and with a lot of more opportunities in the different ways.
0: So basically, you're saying that how the Chinese economy grows in the future is so much more important than how much it grows.
1: Yeah. You know, it's quite different, because the world is trying to change the panel, change its way of development. So China is creating our much more different ways for better, you know, share of the opportunities.
0: Yeah, one recurring theme of China's economic planning is this new quality productive forces, or new productive forces, as some media put it. It is sitting at the core of the 15th five-year plan. So let me ask you, Ms. Zhou Xing, about this new quality productive forces that is focusing on indigenous innovation, on research and development, on green growth. How do you think this emphasis on new quality productive forces will reshuffle global supply chain? And what opportunities do you think this new concept will present to China's global partners?
2: We see the 15th five-year plan actually set a very clear path in the next 5 years and gave our entrepreneurs a very confidence in the future. And it is also echoed to PwC 29th Global CEO Survey. We see 65% of China CEOs tell us they are very confident of their growth of their revenue in the next 3 years. What we have heard from our our CEO survey, we have interviewed more than 4,400 global CEOs. And with the first word that they told us, they increased their interest to invest in China. So China, in the past 5 years, China remained as the top five locations that they would like to invest. And this year, we see they have already increased 2%, you know, of the shoulder interest to invest more in China. And we see there are a lot of countries that had never showed up before in as the top 10, including Indonesia. And we saw a more increase like Swiss, Germany, they all show more increase, more than 4% increase on investing in China. And this is one part. The other part, what our global partners and the global clients told us, they really want to be in China, to be not to be decoupling with China, but actually to be more integrated in China. Why? Because in China, they can access to the talent pool. In China, every year, we produce 5 million STEM students. These are the talent they are now eager to get. Yeah. And secondly, they can access to the massive industrial and massive and comprehensive industrial and market scenarios they cannot find anywhere else. These can make their idea, test their new ideas, new technologies to make from lab to market here in China and to implement and scale it up. And when we talk about the high quality productive forces, actually there are four key elements. One is innovation capability, infrastructure capacity, and also the supply chain comprehensiveness, and also talent pools. And we see China is booming in all these four key elements. Actually, we see China's enterprises have already shifted from being suppliers in the supply chain, become an anchor firm in the value chain, in the global value chain. And that means we have already changed from the being a passive integration to the model to become a proactive construction in the global value chain. And this means that we'll shift the model, how we cooperate with our international partners. Actually, we can see as being fundamentally shifted from made in China to create in China. For example, in Shanghai, now there are more than 600 multinational companies' R&D center set up there. And it means creating China is not only for China, it's actually creating China for global.
0: Yeah, thanks so much for sharing all these great surveys and insights. Now, Professor Jia, you have an interesting job. You're basically help cultivate the next generation of leaders from the world, now particularly in the Global South countries, in the South-South Cooperation Institute of Peking University. How would you tell your students about the stage of the Chinese economy and the transformation the Chinese economy is undergoing right now and the potential, of course, that it presents for them and for their countries?
3: Well, there has been a rather, should I say, tectonic change in the nature of economic relationship between China and other low and middle income economies. A textbook view, somewhat historical, somewhat outdated, would look for the degree of vertical integration, meaning you would have China exporting finished products and importing raw materials such as agricultural products, mineral ores. But one thing that has transformed the relationship between trade and investment between China and other low-income economies is intermediaries. You have more and more of these Chinese firms exporting tools, machineries, factories, what they may call these tools and machineries are deployed in what you people say global South economies. They use these tools imported from China to produce products, and those intermediates get exported back here into China or into other economies. The overall Chinese strategy, flowing from what Zhou Mi and Zhou Xing has said, is that yes, the overall economic growth here in China may be slowing down, but in terms of the strategy that's being announced to address it, one of the keywords you hear missing in the Chinese pronouncements is reshoring. We don't reshore back to China because of slowing down growth. What instead we do is to global shoring. We continue to promote trade and investment just about anywhere in the world. We should no longer be looking at other low and middle income economies as being on the receiving end. They are slowly but more firmly climbing up the ladder of global production chain, and that's a welcome change. And at the same time, opportunity is for different parties at whatever stage of development to fit in and see how it can adjust and work on the aggregate stability of that global chains of finance, of production, and certainly of, in many ways, of knowledge.
0: Thanks so much for these great analyses. Now, John, if you think about it, China has delivered on its five-year plans, right? every 5 years, it maps out its priorities for its socioeconomic development, and it largely

0: means what he says and delivers on those goals and targets. And this year, for the next 5 years, China has said that they will focus on 109 mega projects in some dozens of areas. What do you think China brings to the world by making these five-year plans and largely delivering on them?
1: Well, each of us is one of over 8 billion self-interested entities in over 200 countries. And what China brings is intelligence, stability, and socialism. In America, for example, capitalism controls politics and public policy, and the middle class is disappearing. In China, through a wonderful, wonderful confluence of things, 800 million, 900 million people have been lifted out of poverty within a single lifetime. China has the genius to realize that China can't win unless all its neighbors win. Some other countries feel that they can't win unless everybody else loses. And they don't look after their people. And the Chinese have produced an extraordinary, the best government in their history. And as I said, to my view, the most effective and responsible and representative government in the world. And that's what China provides that no one else does.
2: Coming up next, how can global cities team up for sustainable development and shared prosperity? Our reporter Cheng Hongjie takes you to the 2026 Global Mayors Dialogue in Beijing, where international city leaders share their insights.
3: What will the future of tourism be like? How can technologies transform travel experience and help cities become more connected, more efficient, and smarter? At 2026 Global Mayors Dialogue in Beijing, city leaders from major tourism destinations around the world have come together to exchange ideas and explore new opportunities for cooperation. I spoke with two of them. Here are our conversations. Mayor Josie, thank you for accepting the interview. Victoria of Seychelles is famous for its tourism. Like, what are some of its iconic tourist attractions that you would like to recommend to global visitors?
4: When we talk about Seychelles, the first thing that comes to mind is our environment, the protection of our environment, because Seychelles, as a group of 115 islands, an archipelago of 115 islands, we're surrounded by the ocean and we're surrounded by nature. So it is a good blend of tourism and environment. This is what makes Seychelles stands out, and what this is a selling point for tourism. Because we are 50%, our land is 50% protected, this is what makes us stand out in the world. We are one champion in environment protection.
3: You went to the Silk Street and had a shopping experience. What stood out to you the most while you are traveling here in Beijing?
4: I was amazed how you turned the Silk Street, which I understand was a traditional market area, into a most lavish and a luxurious shopping center. And it brought me to my own, back to my own town, because we also, we have this traditional market area. And one of my mission is to try and revitalize it and bring some modernity to it, although keeping to the traditional architecture, but to bring some modernity to our marketplace. And I was very excited about the Silk Street. I would want to be able to discuss with developers on how to bring our market vendors into a nice common area, which offers also more space and more modernity to it.
3: This year actually marks the 50th anniversary of China-Seychelles diplomatic relations. What do you envision for the future cooperation with China?

0: The reason I am here today is because of the great cooperation we have had with China, with the People's Republic of China, for the last 50 years. And it is not a coincidence that we are celebrating jointly 50 years of cooperation as well as 50 years of our independence anniversary. We signed bilateral agreement with China just as we gained independence in 1976. And the reason I'm here today is because of that specific cooperation, which keeps building day by day, year by year. And we have had tremendous support from the People's Republic of China, to which, as a mayor of Victoria, I am ever so grateful.
1: Let's speak broadly about China-Africa relations, because this year is designated as China-Africa Year of People-to-People Exchanges. And Sahel is actually geographically the closest African country to China. What do you think are the significance of such people-to-people exchanges and such closer relations between China and Africa?
0: It is very important because China is bringing all the countries together on one platform. And today is a living example, because I am on a platform with 286 countries. So this is a kind of people-to-people exchanges that benefit small countries like us, where I can gain expertise and information from countries small like ourselves, and gain bigger examples from bigger countries. And as the new mayor of Victoria, Seychelles, I am so excited to be learning from all the cities, all the mayors of the coming from the tourism cities of the world around me. It's like I have a big encyclopedia with me, or the Meta AI service, where I can poach ideas and learn from examples from all the great cities.
1: What do you think are some of the experiences that we can share?
0: Because we are very small, we will not and never be able to be like China or Beijing. But I am here on this platform to benefit from the things that are doable as a small country. First, we do not have the financial resources and the human resources and the technical know-how to be able to implement all the technology that China is providing and showing to us. I am amazed by all the AI initiatives that is happening in front of me here in Beijing, but I'm also excited to learn on the small things that we can copy, we can introduce back home to help enhance our tourism service delivery. What I would ask that other countries learn from us is how we integrate tourism, urban living, and technology. We do it in a subtle way that we do not disrupt the ordinary life. Like, both technology and culture and nature work alongside one another. Nothing is destroying, taking precedence over one another.
1: Thank you. Thank you for your time.
0: Thank you for this opportunity.
1: Mr. Lim Nodaki, Athens is a popular and developed tourist city. How would you introduce your city to global visitors?
2: I would like visitors to feel that they can reinvent themselves the moment they find themselves in Greece. Athens has so much to offer to them, not just history and tradition, but also modern language, a path for them to traverse as they experience things, and not just to walk around and seeing things, but also experiencing something for the first time. There is the historic center that attracts so many tourists. In fact, most of our visitors gather around the historic center because there is the Acropolis, and then there are all the ancient neighborhoods around that appeal to them very much. But I would also suggest to travelers that they leave the center and also maybe meet the neighborhoods and the people who live there and gastronomy and music coming out from open windows.

0: news and how everybody's so hospitable. So it's not just what you see at the end of the day in Athens, but it's also how you feel in the world, as if it is a large home for you to inhabit yourself there.
1: What are some of the digital tools that Athens is using to make it more accessible?
0: It's a difficult city to walk to, because there you have to climb stairs or walk for many kilometers before you find specific monuments. So all these have been eliminated with the use of technology right now. We would like to make Athens more accessible to everybody, so that everybody can visit the monuments and the historical sites and have no roadblocks to stop them from viewing everything, or touching, or entering museums, entering sites of interest.
1: What's your takeaway from today's Global Mayors Dialogue?
0: First of all, how so many countries come together to show the best of their worlds. It's truly moving. So many people come together and decide on joint projects and make new acquaintances and decide to cooperate together. We should never stop this dialogue. And you have prepared everything to the last detail, and that is quite a Chinese thing, actually. And we would like to have some of that in Greece as well, because you are so organized, and so you have everything so as your visitors feel comfortable. And yeah, that's a great paradigm to take home to.
1: What do you expect to experience here?
0: I just arrived in Beijing, and I'm looking forward to tasting a part of its tradition, mostly. China is a vast country that has taught us respect and calmness and patience, and I want to see that in front of me, you know, as I walk through the streets of it. You know, stereotypically, in the past, people used to see, you know, Chinese visitors as simply people who could, you know, take a lot of photos maybe, and just visit just the stereotypical monuments. But that is not true. The truth is that they are curious, and they ask questions, and they ask how they can learn more and take home more. So I think we should be able to learn each other on a deeper level, not just a stereotypical level. And as I said during the forum, I do not like the word tourism and tourists. I'm into traveling and travelers, because traveling is all about living something, not just watching it as a viewer, but actually experiencing.

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1: Hello, I'm Sally Baudet. Welcome to the programme. Our top stories. Reaffirming the great traditional friendship. Crowds in Pyongyang bid farewell to Chinese President Xi Jinping after his state visit. From Confucius to Socrates, two of the world's ancient civilizations discuss how age-old wisdom can help solve modern problems. Israel renews attacks on Lebanon despite an ultimatum from Iran. President Trump continues to insist a peace deal is close. President Xi Jinping is back in China after his state visit to the Democratic People's Republic of Korea. The final day of his trip included a visit to Pyongyang's Friendship Tower, a memorial to Chinese volunteers who fought in the country in the 1950s. CGTN's Zhao Yang reports.
2: Xi and Peng arrived at the China DPRK Friendship Tower, located at the foot of Mount Mudanfeng by car, where Kim Jong-un and Ri So-ju welcomed them.

The honor guard slowly lifted a flower basket onto a platform. The ribbon on the flower basket read, "The martyrs of the Chinese people's volunteers will live forever."

0: After the moment of silence, Xi and Kim observed the Guard of Honor's formation parade. Accompanied by Kim and Ri, Xi and Peng entered the Friendship Tower's Memorial Hall. Kim introduced the historical materials, photos, and oil paintings that depicted the Chinese People's Volunteer Army fighting side by side with the DPRK people and jointly rebuilding their homeland. Xi carefully observed the list of martyrs of the Chinese People's Volunteers and told Kim the stories of the Chinese People's Volunteers who sacrificed their lives. Xi Jinping and Kim Jong-un agreed that the years when China and the DPRK fought together in the 1950s are an enduring historical memory for both sides. They also agreed that both sides should jointly maintain the memorial facilities for the martyrs of the Chinese People's Volunteers, carry out distinctive revolutionary tradition education and ideological and moral education for teenagers, carry forward the great spirit of the war to resist U.S. aggression and aid Korea, and carry forward the great traditional friendship between China and the DPRK from generation to generation.
1: Xi Jinping and Kim Jong-un also visited a training school for the Workers' Party of Korea.
0: Xi Jinping arrived by motorcade, where Kim Jong-un greeted him before the school's landmark, the monument to party founding. Hundreds of faculty members and students lined the pathway in welcome,

with representatives presenting bouquets to the Chinese leader. Accompanied by Kim Jong-un, Xi Jinping entered a lecture hall where students were taking a class on the DPRK's foreign relations with a focus on ties with China. The session paused as the two leaders arrived, prompting a standing ovation from the audience.

After leaving the lecture hall, the two leaders toured the campus on an electric cart, receiving briefings along the way on the school's infrastructure and academic programs. In a wooded area between teaching buildings, Xi and Kim jointly planted a fir tree. The fir tree remains evergreen throughout the year, symbolizing the enduring and ever-renewing friendship between China and the DPRK. Afterwards, the two countries' top leaders

0: Witnessed the unveiling of a monument marking the tree planting. It bears the inscription, "The China-DPRK friendship endures forever," in Chinese and Korean. Amid warm applause from delegates and students, Xi and Kim shook hands and posed for photos before the monument.
1: President Xi Jinping and his wife, Peng Liyuan, have also been honored with a lunch in Pyongyang, along with Kim Jong-un and his wife, Ri Sol-ju.
2: Kim Jong-un and his wife visited the Kwinsoon Sun State Guesthouse, where Xi Jinping and his wife were staying. Amid a light drizzle, the two couples took electric cart together to the banquet hall. The top leaders of the two parties and two countries held in-depth exchanges on consolidating and carrying forward the traditional China-DPRK friendship. Xi Jinping thanked Kim Jong-un for the meticulous arrangement made for the visit, saying the trip had deepened their appreciation for the warmth and friendship extended by the party, government, and the people of the DPRK toward those of China. He said they had reached important consensus on developing China-DPRK relations in a new era and conducted a deep exchange of views on maintaining regional and world peace and stability. He said the mutual understanding between the two sides has become deeper and more comprehensive, and the direction for future development has become clearer. Xi Jinping expressed his willingness to work with Kim Jong-un to jointly guide China-DPRK relations toward greater development and inject a new strong impetus into the socialist cause of both nations. Kim Jong-un stated that Xi Jinping's visit was a complete success, sending a positive message to the world about the further strengthening of DPRK-China friendship and cooperation, which has drawn high attention from all sides. He said this visit holds immense significance for the future development of bilateral relations and the region. Kim said the DPRK stands ready to earnestly implement the important consensus reached during this visit, promote tangible new results in bilateral cooperation, and push DPRK-China relations to scale new heights.
1: Well, at the end of his state visit, President Xi was given a warm send-off before leaving Pyongyang. Our reporter Xia Cheng has more.
3: Along the route to the airport, people from all walks of life in Pyongyang lined the streets, waving the national flags of China and the DPRK, as well as flowers and chanting slogans celebrating the friendship between the two countries. Kim Jong-un, General Secretary of the Workers' Party of Korea and President of State Affairs of the DPRK, and his wife Ri Sol-ju, saw off Xi Jinping and his wife Peng Liyuan at the airport and hosted a grand farewell ceremony in their honor. Thousands of residents and young people stood in orderly formation to bid them farewell. Accompanied by Kim, she reviewed the honor guard,

0: He also shook hands with the senior DPRK officials who had come to see him off. Xi and Peng then exchanged warm farewells with Kim and Ri before departing.
1: In other news, two of the world's great civilizations are meeting in Athens. The World Conference of Classics is being jointly run by China and Greece and aims to explore the lessons of the ancient world. Our correspondent Evangelos Sipsas reports.
2: Ancient wisdom under a microscope here in Athens. On the first day of the Second World Conference of Classics, academics and scholars have gathered to discuss whether ideas developed thousands of years ago could help answer some of today's biggest questions, from war and geopolitical instability to artificial intelligence and social division. Representatives from Greece, China, and more than 20 countries gathered at the Academy of Athens, placing dialogue between civilizations at the center of the discussions. The message was that classical civilizations should not simply be studied as history, but used as a source of knowledge and experience for the modern world.
3: The questions and the problems we face today are the same as those faced in antiquity. Today, at a time of enormous geopolitical change and at a time when artificial intelligence is advancing at an extraordinarily rapid pace, we must learn from the wisdom of civilizations and from the teachings of the ancient philosophers.
2: And that has been the central theme here, how ideas developed thousands of years ago can still provide direction in a world shaped by conflict, technological change, and uncertainty. The conference continues here in Athens with further discussions on peace, education, international cooperation, and the relationship between classical knowledge and the modern world. Evangelos Sipsas for CGTN, Athens.
1: The search for survivors continues in the Philippines after an earthquake that killed at least 37 people on Monday. Hundreds were injured in the 7.8 magnitude quake that hit off the main southern island of Mindanao. At least four people are still missing. ChatGPT owner OpenAI has filed for an initial public offering in the United States, joining rival Anthropic in a push for a Wall Street listing. The size and terms of the IPO have not been disclosed, but reports indicate OpenAI is targeting a valuation of up to $1 trillion, possibly as early as September. Beijing has urged Washington to stop the unreasonable suppression of Chinese businesses. It comes after the Pentagon expanded a list of blacklisted companies, which it says have ties to the Chinese military. Firms added include tech giants Alibaba and Baidu and car makers BYD and NIO. In a statement, NIO said the U.S. allegations have no factual basis. Now, before that announcement by the Pentagon, our correspondent Jen Copestake sat down with BYD Executive Vice President Stella Lee. She says the company wants to open more manufacturing hubs in Europe.
4: Make ourselves localized is our strategy in these recent years. So we already invest heavily in Brazil, mm-hmm. and now we invest heavily in Hungary to ramp up our facility here. Mm-hmm. Now we are very aggressively looking for the second facility in Europe, mm-hmm. and maybe the third one. Yeah. So this is BYD plan. We're going to produce majority of the European sales share locally. Now is maybe after 1 or 2 years, the consumer will even feel BYD's local European brand.
1: And you can see that interview in full on our Global Business Europe program at 16:30 GMT. You can also get more online by scanning the QR code on your screen right now. You're watching CGTN. Still ahead, Israel renews attacks on Lebanon despite an ultimatum by Iran. President Trump continues to insist a peace deal is close.

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1: the background.
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1: The wider angle and perspective of every story. 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
5: Welcome back. A reminder of our top stories. Crowds in Pyongyang bid farewell to Chinese President Xi Jinping after his state visit. And two of the world's ancient civilizations, China and Greece, discuss how age-old wisdom can help solve modern problems. In Lebanon, nine people have reportedly been killed in airstrikes around the southern city of Tyre. The Israeli military had warned residents to urgently leave their homes and move north. On Monday, Iran and Israel fired at each other for the first time since April. Tehran later agreed to hold fire if Israel stopped attacking Lebanon. Our correspondent Jonathan Regev joins us now from Tel Aviv. Hello, Jonathan. So why does Israel continue to strike Lebanon despite Iran saying stop and, in principle, an agreement that they wouldn't attack each other anymore?
6: Yes, Israel wants to make it clear that there is a distinction between Lebanon and Iran. Let's remember the whole conflict, the latest shooting round between Israel and Iran that was seen up until 24 hours ago, began due to Israeli strikes in Beirut, the Lebanese capital. Iran said already last week that if Israel fires at Beirut, Iran will strike back at Israel, which did happen, Israel then retaliating towards Iran. At the end of this round yesterday, Iran issued a statement saying that it will retaliate towards Israel if Israel fires at any place in Lebanon. And this is an equation which Israel does not want to accept. Israel wants to enjoy freedom of action in Lebanon. As far as Israel is concerned, Hezbollah and Iran are two different entities, two different wars. And therefore, I think Israel wants to make it clear that it will continue to act in southern Lebanon without Iran retaliating. And as it seems, this is happening for the past 24 hours. We've seen many Israeli strikes in southern Lebanon. The strike this morning in the city of Tyre, which you mentioned, killing at least nine people without reaction from Iran. So Israel is stating its own equation, freedom of action in southern Lebanon. Yes, freedom of action in Beirut, that's another issue. Israel understands that if it strikes in the Lebanese capital, it may come with reaction from Iran. This is why it was so important for Israel to stress that through actions in the past 24 hours. And if we speak of southern Lebanon, just in the past hour and a half or so, a very worrying incident as far as Israel is concerned. A militant, an armed man, approached the border fence between Israel and Lebanon, was even able to cross it into Israeli territory before he was shot and killed by the Israeli army. This is always a concerning issue. It is especially concerning due to the fact that this area in Lebanon, in southern Lebanon, is under the control of the Israeli army for at least 2 months now. And still, an armed man was able to reach the border fence, not the yellow line, now marking the end of the Israeli control, but the actual border fence between Israel and Lebanon, was even able to cross it before he was shot and killed very close to Israeli communities.
5: Thank you so much, Jonathan Regev, reporting for us from Tel Aviv. Well, U.S. President Trump claims the U.S. is in the final throes of a peace deal with Iran, which he says will open the Strait of Hormuz immediately upon signing.
7: We have ongoing negotiations in Iran and with Iran, and that hasn't stopped. And we could have at least an idea by 1 or 2 days from now, but I think it's going well. The blockade continues to hold 100%. Nothing is getting through our blockade.
5: Our correspondent Nick Harper joins us now from Washington. Hello, Nick. So Trump once again saying a deal with Iran is close.

0: goes. But could the Israeli action in southern Lebanon complicate that?
1: Yes, Sally, just in terms of that deal, it feels a little bit like Groundhog Day, because once again, the president is expressing optimism without providing any evidence that that deal really is just around the corner, suggesting that there will be an idea of a deal in the next 1 to 2 days, but not really suggesting that negotiators have narrowed the gap on the very thorny issues that they're trying to overcome. CNN here in the US has done some reporting on it. They've looked at the number of times that Donald Trump has expressed this type of optimism or said that a deal is close in TV appearances, on social media, in interviews, and they say that since the start of this conflict, Donald Trump has expressed that optimism 37 times. But of course, on each of those occasions, it hasn't led to a deal. In terms of that continued bombardment by Israel on Lebanon, that very much complicating the possibility of a US-Iran deal, because we know that Iran has been angered by that continued military action being carried out by Israel against Lebanon and Hezbollah in Lebanon. It's really why we saw Iran fire those missiles in the last 48 hours towards Israel. It's also why a week or so ago they seemed to be on the point of walking away from negotiations with the United States. So more bombardment by Israel, it certainly complicates getting a US-Iran deal done.
0: And Nick, what can you tell us about this US Army helicopter that has crashed near the Strait of Hormuz?
1: That's right, an army helicopter, an Apache, coming down just off the coast of Oman. It happened at about 3 a.m. local time, crashing into the sea. We're told that this helicopter at the time was patrolling the regional waters. There were two crew members on board. They were rescued by a surface sea drone that was in the area. U.S. Central Command saying that they were safely rescued within approximately 2 hours. Donald Trump said that they were fine. U.S. Central Command saying they were in a stable condition, but at this stage, no reason being given for the crash. Donald Trump said that the U.S. would be providing more details later this Tuesday, and U.S. Central Command saying at this stage an investigation is underway, but not saying whether or not they were shot at or even shot down, or whether this was just some sort of malfunction. Those details probably going to be provided at some point later during the course of the day, Sally.
0: Thank you so much. That's Nick Harper in Washington. Now, a UN report has found Israeli authorities supported settler attacks on Palestinians in the West Bank by providing security and financial assistance. The UN report found attacks on Palestinian land has surged 130% since 2023. Last year, at least 7 Palestinians were killed there. France and the UK have imposed sanctions as a result. Israel has rejected the accusations. A protester has reportedly been shot in Kenya during demonstrations against a plan to build an Ebola center for U.S. citizens. At least 9 other people have been arrested at that protest. The plan, twice blocked by the courts, has raised concerns about cross-border infection. Now, over 100 people have died and 550 are infected with Ebola in the DRC and Uganda. But Kenya currently has no cases. A Somali referee set to become the first person from his country to officiate a World Cup match has been denied entry into the United States. Despite reportedly holding a valid visa, Omar Artan is now likely to miss the tournament. With just 2 days before the tournament kicks off, Somalia says they are trying to get the decision reversed. Your headlines once again. Crowds in Pyongyang bid farewell to Chinese President Xi Jinping after his state visit. Two of the world's ancient civilizations, China and Greece, discuss how age-old wisdom can help solve modern problems. And Israel renews attacks on Lebanon despite an ultimatum from Iran. President Trump continues to insist a peace deal is close. And that's the world today. Thanks for watching. There's more news on CGTN Europe's channel, on the Telegram app, or scan the QR code on the screen to get stories and updates sent direct to your phone. We're back with more news at the top of the hour. Up next, it's World Insight. For now, from all of us here in London, goodbye.

0: Borders are not walls. Borders are horizons. What we need to do is we need to go deeper. We need to think ecologically. Human beings are an ecology. We're not nation states.
1: Hello and welcome to World Insight with me, Tian Wei. The World Conference of Classics 2026 is held in Athens, Greece from Tuesday to Wednesday this week under the theme Dialogue Between Ancient and Modern, Contemporary Inspirations from Classical Wisdoms. The term of classic studies is a relatively new academic subject in China, and there are debates on its definition. Roger Im is one of the most well-known American scholars on Chinese classics. I sat down with him at the Hall of Fame of Chinese Philosophers in Peking University in Beijing before he leaves for the World Conference of Classics. Many look at this conference and wonder, what exactly is classical studies?
0: One of the goals of classical studies is to expand our understanding. Usually in English, usually in the Western world, classical studies are Greek and Roman texts. But that is not global. And so what this conference wants to do is to be inclusive. And so Chinese has its classical tradition, the Vedic, the Indians have their tradition. And so those are part of classical studies too. Mm-hmm.
1: There are debates about what is classical studies in China, particularly if you look at the four different categories of texts, Jing, Shi, Zi, Ji. So which part of these categories actually belong to the classical studies of Chinese?
0: I think it's very simple, all of them. that when we think of a text like the Shiji is certainly history, but it's also when foreigners learn to read classical Chinese, they use the Shiji. The Shiji is a model.
1: Translated into English.
0: Into English. The whole thing is translated, and it's literature. I mean, it's beautiful. It's philosophy that Sima Qian saw himself as a Confucius.

0: And so it's all of these things combined.
1: There are already studies of archaeology, of philosophies. For example, the different branches of Chinese philosophy during the Warring States period of time.
0: Sure.
1: Ji, of course, refers to literature-related works. So all of these already have their branches of studies specifically. So are you suggesting these have to be put together as so-called Chinese classical studies?
0: I think so. That what they do is they give us different perspectives on basic, the roots of a civilization. And for example, if you look at the Lunyu, Kongzi, the text most cited in the Analects of Confucius is Shi Jing, is the Book of Poetry. And that's true of a lot of the philosophical texts. So the Book of Poetry has a philosophical function.
1: Wow, that's a very entangled web, isn't it?
0: Yeah, but culture, civilization is interpenetrating. It's not simple. It's where our language comes from. It's where our metaphors come from. It's where our values come from. So these classics are so fundamental. They are what define a cultural identity of a particular people.
1: But if I ask you, I have not been a student here. Where shall I start?
0: I think you already started a long time ago. That classics are so sedimented into our languages that we can't speak for 2 minutes without speaking the classics. In English, Shakespeare. The clichés of English are Shakespeare. And so even though we don't know it, we're speaking classics all the time.
1: And what about for Chinese? Give us an example.
0: Example would be, I don't know any language that uses the Cheng Yu. These sayings, like so many of the Cheng Yu are come from out of the classical tradition. And can you imagine a Chinese language without Cheng Yu? If you can use the right Cheng Yu in a particular situation, you score, you win. I mean, it's a great accomplishment.
1: But the Shi, Zi, Ji seem to be accessible.
0: Oh, yeah.
1: To a lot of Chinese.
0: Yeah.
1: And yet the Jing part, the scripts that's mainly referring to academic studies or comprehensive studies of history, that seems to be quite difficult for me.
0: That's certainly true. If you go to Anyang, to the Wenzi Boguan, you'll find that there are 5,000 characters in Jiaguwen, in the Oracle Bone Scripture. And this is the beginnings of Chinese writing. But today, our dictionaries have 50,000. So that, and when you think Hanzi, the Zi in Hanzi means Hodai. It means the propagation, the later children of the text. And so most Chinese people can recognize maybe 4,000 characters. But the language itself has 50,000. And so it's like most languages. I think Western languages are the same. There are terms that belong to the ordinary people, but there's a whole technical language that is independent of that.
1: Professor, I know you have been doing that exactly. Be a preacher of that, in a way, almost.
0: I'm a preacher.
1: Like a hermit, also.
0: Absolutely.
1: Trying to make sure that the language is not going to limit our understanding of what Chinese philosophies are about.
0: Exactly.
1: And tell us more about this, because it started from the translation of some of the most basic principles and ideas in Chinese philosophy.
0: I mean, I recently have published a lexicon of traditional Chinese concepts, Confucian concepts, and a source book of these, of the classical texts. And my goal is not to replace one bad translation, a Christian vocabulary, with another bad translation. The Wittgenstein says the limit

0: limits of our language are the limits of our world. If a Western student is really serious about understanding Chinese philosophy, then they have to understand that Tian is Tian, and that Dao is Dao, and that Ren is Ren. Like when you think of Tian within the Chinese concept, Tian, if we look at Jiaguan, is a large person, is an important person. And so Tian certainly has religious associations, but it has to do with culture. It has to do with cultural heroes. It has to do with political heroes. It has to do with nature in some ways, you know. So it's a different way of understanding what it would deity. So when you say Tian Ren He Yi, when you say the inseparability of Tian and the human experience, what you're saying is that the culture that is inherited by each generation provides us with a context for personal cultivation, but in the fullness of time, we have to make a contribution to that tradition. And so Tian belongs to everybody. We, Ren Neng Hong Dao, Ren Neng Hong Tian, that the human being is the source of broadening the idea of Tian. Confucius, you know, we have temples to Confucius. Confucius is not a god, he's a human being. He was a teacher, a frustrated teacher, like me.
1: Hopefully not right now.
0: but his impact, like his relationship with the Chinese cultural tradition, the Chinese identity, is intimate. You can't speak of being Chinese without referring to Confucius. And so he is celebrated as something in the Chinese tradition that does the work of the Western concept of a transcendent God.
1: Right.
0: So the idea of worship is the wrong word. You don't worship Confucius, you revere Confucius, mm-hmm. you celebrate Confucius. Yeah. You say, if we didn't have this person, there wouldn't be me.
1: What about Ren, another concept?
0: Yeah.
1: It was translated earlier as benevolence.
0: Benevolence is a wonderful Christian virtue, but benevolence is altruism. Benevolence is God's attitude towards the human being, and so it's one directional. But benevolence is not altruism. It's not simply doing something for the other. It's li ta li wo, is growing a relationship between people that will expand, that will deepen, that benefits both people.
1: You are looking at the delicate details of language, and yet they matter for the overall meaning that it refers to. But this is a very challenging structure you're trying to build, mm-hmm. because it didn't exist earlier.
0: In some ways, I mean, what we're doing is we're trying to clarify the language. Mm-hmm. Like my hobby horse, my mantra, my rant, mm-hmm. is to allow the tradition to speak on its own terms. Mm-hmm. And so at the end of the day, what I want the Western student to do is to take the Chinese philosophical tradition on its own terms. That really requires, and so my contribution, like teaching at Beida, has been a great privilege for me. I mean, this is, you know, the premier university or a premier university in China. And so to be teaching Chinese graduate students, the next generation of professors, comparative philosophy, my responsibility is to enable them to have a framework, have a vocabulary, have a methodology to express their own tradition and explain it to an audience outside of China. The problem we have in the world today, a fundamental problem, is the world doesn't understand China. That at this point in time, China is the Far East. China is a mystery.
1: China is different.
0: China is different. And that difference can be an obstacle, but that difference can be an opportunity. And so what we have to do is we have to explain China in such a way that people understand, you know, that this tradition has its own history, has its own background, has its own values. And so the classics are very important in doing that.
1: Even though China is ancient, but the logic that we have must be the ones that China will follow too.

0: Yeah.
1: So it seemed to me that you are a Don Quixote, fighting against a mechanism that has been there, put there, and never could be conquered, never could be overcome.
0: No, I think when you think of the influence of America after the Second World War, it's not because America has the deepest culture. I mean, America's an immigrant country. There's innovation. There's a lot of things that are going on in America with the wealth that America has accrued by being the architect of a world economy. But the reason why we know about America so deeply is because it is so powerful. That China and the rise of China and the power of the Chinese economy, the return of China to being one of the arbiters of science and civilization on the planet, means that necessity will require that people understand China better. So we don't have to rely upon goodwill. We don't have to rely upon curiosity. We can rely upon necessity. That if you want to be successful in the world, in the world ahead of us, then you're going to have to know China better.
2: You might think you are better informed in an information age. The fact is, people are more often misled by misinformation. You might think every voice is heard in a digital world. The fact is, many nations and peoples are still underrepresented. And data poverty shuts out many. We at CGTN are committed to transcending the information gap and the digital divide. CGTN, bridging nations and civilizations. CGTN, see the difference.

0: One concept coming from the Western classics has become very popular. The Thucydides trap. I hope I pronounced it well.
1: You pronounced it exactly right.
0: Thank you, Professor. And that has been used in both political science studies as well as when describing the relations between China and the United States. As you know, China doesn't believe in Thucydides trap. As a rising power, it believes in the possibility of sharing the world, while the incumbent power, the United States, seem to emphasize on that and warns about that. So what do you make of the different logics that the two cultures are looking at the same story?
1: It's a wonderful story.
0: All right.
1: Thucydides was the author of a history called the Peloponnesian Wars, the wars on the continent, you know, the subcontinent that we call Greece today. I think it's very instructive in the world today that you can't win the world with the military. That Sparta, and when we look at Greek history, the winner is culture. The winner is Athens. The winner is Pericles, the golden age of Greece, you know. What we have to learn is we have to learn to agree to disagree. But we can't stop talking. At the end of the day, you don't have truth. You simply have an intelligent conversation. And at the end of the day, an intelligent conversation means we disagree, but we have to, there's affordance. We have to allow the other person to be who they are. This is shu. This is the Confucian idea of herbutong, of harmony, not uniformity. And so tensions are good. You can't have music without tension.
0: The president of the two largest economies are sitting with you at the round table, and they ask you, so, Professor, what do you think my end goal should be?
1: I would say, let's go for lunch.
0: That is the best way, isn't it? That's to have a good conversation.
1: Have a good conversation. Let's go for lunch. Let's appreciate family. Let's talk about our children. Let's talk about values and shared histories and culture. Let's not talk about economics and politics.

0: politics, you know. And so we can do that at dinner.
1: But does it mean that you fold your eyes, not seeing that part? Or does it mean you have to choose between, you know, the really harsh realities vis-a-vis the ideals?
0: No, the real problem with seeing ourselves as individuals, as separate individuals, is that it becomes zero sum. If you get something, I lose. And so it becomes a game of winners and losers. And that happens with individual people, that happens with corporations, that happens with sovereign states, with nation states. And that way of thinking is really destructive. And so what we have to do is, that's, nation state itself is a new idea, and it's a second order abstraction out of the lives of people who share. You know, we have children, we eat, we have, love music, and so this is the lives of real people. And borders are not walls, borders are horizons. And so what we need to do is we need to go deeper. We need to think ecologically. Human beings are an ecology. We're not nation states.
1: Beautifully said, Professor. I learned that. I don't know it down. But having said that, though, people would ask the relationship between philosophy and politics. So what do you make of real so-called philosophical studies vis-a-vis philosophical studies based on political needs or needs of other necessities?
0: One thing that worries me a little bit, Tianwei, is that when I was a young person, like you asked me about idealism, when I was a young person, I was part of protest. Like, we had a Vietnam War, and the Vietnam War was wrong, and people were dying, young Americans, but lots and lots of Vietnamese people. And so we stood up as young people, and we did everything that we could to bring that war to a close. My concern today is, where are the young people? Where is the idealism? Can we be successful if the young people don't stand up and don't make their voices heard? I look at America today with all of the problems that we have, and I wonder, you know, where are the people that were like me? And as a young person, I was a beatnik. A beatnik is a person who didn't want to go to the symphony because that's their music. I wanted to make music. I wanted to write poetry. I wanted to live a bohemian life.
1: Make something.
0: To make something, to make culture, to make a counterculture. And so what we need today from the young people is a counterculture.
1: Are you seeing it?
0: No, I don't see it. I understand, like, we have not served them well. You know, we've not given them a world that is sustainable. There's eight people in the world who own more money than half of the world's population, who have more chattel and property than half of the people in the world. This is unsustainable. What we need is solidarity as human beings. That solidarity, I think, comes from going back to the idea of family. I think that the preservation, the continuity of the Chinese tradition is the story of family-centered cultural tradition. And that doesn't mean that Confucians have to go and preach to Italians that family is important. I think Italians know, you know, that
1: family. Just look at their dinner table, one could tell, right?
0: They pass the spaghetti, you know, that Italians know, and we all know that family is so important, but maybe we've lost
1: sight of America. You know, look at your Thanksgiving dinner.
0: Absolutely,
1: right?
0: Absolutely. You know, that Americans care about family too. And so what we have to do is we have to go back to the kind of the understanding of interpersonal relationships that is captured in the literature, the history, the philosophy of the ancient times, and that can be readapted, reauthorized for the modern world.
1: And of course, that discipline comes from references the AI are being fed to.
0: Exactly.
1: So what are the references, Professor, if you could suggest to those engineers who are cracking their, you know, stretching their head and trying to think, what should I do?
0: Yeah. Well, I think that is a really wonderful. When I asked AI this morning, what shirt should I wear in order to be on TV? I was going to wear a plaid shirt. It said, no, pastel.
1: Right.
0: Where does that intelligence come from? When we ask the AI more serious questions, what is happening now is that AI data banks are drawing upon all of the scholarship, all of the classics that human beings have had in order to give us intelligent answers. And so that is the use of AI, to have intelligent answers to questions that confront us, that we have to deal with in our everyday experience. But those same kinds of technologies can be activated. Think of drone warfare. Think of robot soldiers. Think of bombs. I mean, fire is necessary for civilization, but fire can be become a gun, can become a bomb. And so what we have to do is we have to make sure that we regulate these in a global perspective. Now, you can't do it individually. Again, we have to collaborate in order to make these kinds of regulations have a capaciousness to include the world. But this is a challenge.
1: But they have to read the same script, right?
0: They have to read the same script.
1: If they read to think this trap only, vis-a-vis they read a Confucius text, for example, Lun Yu, they're going to have very different answers.
0: Right. The point is that what we need so far, like in the world today, dominated by a kind of Western liberalism, it's Western values that have predominated, even in other countries.
1: I mean, one branch of the Western
0: world. Absolutely, of the Western world. But this isn't representative of the world's population. Most of the world's population live lives that are much closer to Confucian values than to liberal values. If we go to the Middle East, if we go to Africa, if we go to Central Asia, that these are people where family is really the most important thing in a life.
1: Now I understand you are moving on to another stage of your life, going to another different place.
0: Right.
1: Different from Beijing.
0: Different from
1: Beijing. Tell us about that.
0: I finished in Hawaii because you always want to finish at the top of your game. Like, I really had a very happy life at the University of Hawaii.
1: Got the opportunity to visit the University of Hawaii years ago.
0: Oh, wonderful.
1: And many of them told me they like you and they love you.
0: Yeah, no, it was a wonderful place. It is so diverse as a population. It's really the future. Every second marriage in Hawaii is a mixed marriage. It is aloha. It's everybody, it's inclusive. In many ways, it has the values that I've been talking about. But, you know, we moved on and we came to Beida because there's a mission. There's something that we can accomplish here. I've been had a relationship with Beida since 1985, was the first time I came here. I've taught years at a time in the philosophy department. And so coming to Beida in many ways was coming home, a second home. Now I'm finishing up at Beida, and I have a relationship with Anshan, Shifan Shueyuan. And so when I go to Anshan, is a different community, but it's a community where they too have a place within the Chinese world. And so when I go to Anshan, in China, the value of Confucian philosophy, in Chinese you say ren qiang jie xue, that it's philosophy in the lives of the people. It's not some abstract, distant principles that govern the human experience. It's philosophy that lives in the life of the people.
1: That's beautiful. I hope your journey of discovering Anshan and the next stage of your academic career will be an exhilarating one.
0: Thank you very much, Tiamat.
1: That's my latest interview with Roger Ame, one of the most well-known American scholars on Chinese classics. He is in essence right now for the second World Conference of Classics.

That's all the time we have for today. If you'd like to know more, search World Insight. 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I'm Tian Wei. Thanks for being with us. Bye for now.

0: Live from London, this is The World Today.
1: Hello, I'm Sally Burdett. Welcome to the programme, our top stories. Reaffirming the great traditional friendship, crowds in Pyongyang bid farewell to Chinese President Xi Jinping after his state visit. From Confucius to Socrates, two of the world's ancient civilizations discuss how age-old wisdom can help solve modern problems. Israel renews attacks on Lebanon despite an ultimatum from Iran. President Trump continues to insist a peace deal is close. President Xi Jinping is back in China after his state visit to the Democratic People's Republic of Korea. The final day of his trip included a visit to Pyongyang's Friendship Tower, a memorial to Chinese volunteers who fought in the country in the 1950s. CGTN's Zhao Yang reports.
2: Xi and Peng arrived at the China DPRK Friendship Tower, located at the foot of Mount Mudanfeng by car, where Kim Jong-un and Ri So-ju welcomed them.

The honor guard slowly lifted a flower basket onto a platform. The ribbon on the flower basket read, "The martyrs of the Chinese people's volunteers will live forever."

0: After the moment of silence, Xi and Kim observed the Guard of Honor's formation parade. Accompanied by Kim and Ri, Xi and Peng entered the Friendship Tower's Memorial Hall. Kim introduced the historical materials, photos, and oil paintings that depicted the Chinese People's Volunteer Army fighting side by side with the DPRK people and jointly rebuilding their homeland. Xi carefully observed the list of martyrs of the Chinese People's Volunteers and told Kim the stories of the Chinese People's Volunteers who sacrificed their lives. Xi Jinping and Kim Jong-un agreed that the years when China and the DPRK fought together in the 1950s are an enduring historical memory for both sides. They also agreed that both sides should jointly maintain the memorial facilities for the martyrs of the Chinese People's Volunteers, carry out distinctive revolutionary tradition education and ideological and moral education for teenagers, carry forward the great spirit of the war to resist U.S. aggression and aid Korea, and carry forward the great traditional friendship between China and the DPRK from generation to generation.
1: Xi Jinping and Kim Jong-un also visited a training school for the Workers' Party of Korea.
0: Xi Jinping arrived by motorcade, where Kim Jong-un greeted him before the school's landmark, the monument to party founding. Hundreds of faculty members and students lined the pathway in welcome,

with representatives presenting bouquets to the Chinese leader. Accompanied by Kim Jong-un, Xi Jinping entered a lecture hall where students were taking a class on the DPRK's foreign relations with a focus on ties with China. The session paused as the two leaders arrived, prompting a standing ovation from the audience.

0: After leaving the lecture hall, the two leaders toured the campus on an electric cart, receiving briefings along the way on the school's infrastructure and academic programs. In a wooded area between teaching buildings, Xi and Kim jointly planted a fir tree. The fir tree remains evergreen throughout the year, symbolizing the enduring and ever-renewing friendship between China and the DPRK. Afterwards, the two countries' top leaders witnessed the unveiling of a monument marking the tree planting. It bears the inscription, "The China-DPRK friendship endures forever," in Chinese and Korean. Amid warm applause from delegates and students, Xi and Kim shook hands and posed for photos before the monument.
1: President Xi Jinping and his wife Peng Liyuan have also been honored with a lunch in Pyongyang, along with Kim Jong-un and his wife Ri Soju.
2: Kim Jong-un and his wife visited the Kum Sun San State Guest House, where Xi Jinping and his wife were staying. Amid a light drizzle, the two couples took an electric car together to the banquet hall. The top leaders of the two parties and two countries held in-depth exchanges on consolidating and carrying forward the traditional China-DPRK friendship. Xi Jinping thanked Kim Jong-un for the meticulous arrangements made for the visit, saying the trip had deepened their appreciation for the warmth and friendship extended by the party, government, and people of the DPRK toward those of China. He said they had reached an important consensus on developing China-DPRK relations in the new era and conducted a deep exchange of views on maintaining regional and world peace and stability. He said the mutual understanding between the two sides has become deeper and more comprehensive, and the direction for future development has become clearer. Xi Jinping expressed his willingness to work with Kim Jong-un to jointly guide China-DPRK relations toward greater development and inject new, strong impetus into the socialist cause of both nations. Kim Jong-un stated that Xi Jinping's visit was a complete success, sending a positive message to the world about the further strengthening of DPRK-China friendship and cooperation, which has drawn high attention from all sides. He said this visit holds immense significance for the future development of bilateral relations and the region. Kim said the DPRK stands ready to earnestly implement the important consensus reached during this visit, promote tangible new results in bilateral cooperation, and push DPRK-China relations to scale new heights.
1: And at the end of his state visit, President Xi was given a warm send-off before leaving Pyongyang. Our reporter Xia Cheng has more.
2: Along the route to the airport, people from all walks of life in Pyongyang lined the streets, waving the national flags of China and the DPRK, as well as flowers and chanting slogans celebrating the friendship between the two countries.
3: Oh,
2: Kim Jong-un, General Secretary of the Workers' Party of Korea and President of State Affairs of the DPRK, and his wife Ri Sol-ju, saw off Xi Jinping and his wife Peng Liyuan at the airport and hosted a grand farewell ceremony in their honor. Thousands of residents and young people stood in orderly formation to bid them farewell. Accompanied by Kim, she reviewed the honor guard,

0: He also shook hands with the senior DPRK officials who had come to see him off. Xi and Peng then exchanged warm farewells with Kim and Ri before departing.
1: To other news now. Two of the world's great civilizations are meeting in Athens. The World Conference of Classics is being jointly run by China and Greece and aims to explore the lessons of the ancient world. Our correspondent Evangelos Sipsas reports.
2: Ancient wisdom under a microscope here in Athens. On the first day of the Second World Conference of Classics, academics and scholars have gathered to discuss whether ideas developed thousands of years ago could help answer some of today's biggest questions, from war and geopolitical instability to artificial intelligence and social division. Representatives from Greece, China, and more than 20 countries gathered at the Academy of Athens, placing dialogue between civilizations at the center of the discussions. The message was that classical civilizations should not simply be studied as history, but used as a source of knowledge and experience for the modern world.
3: The questions and the problems we face today are the same as those faced in antiquity. Today, at a time of enormous geopolitical change and at a time when artificial intelligence is advancing at an extraordinarily rapid pace, we must learn from the wisdom of civilizations and from the teachings of the ancient philosophers.
2: And that has been the central theme here, how ideas developed thousands of years ago can still provide direction in a world shaped by conflict, technological change, and uncertainty. The conference continues here in Athens with further discussions on peace, education, international cooperation, and the relationship between classical knowledge and the modern world. Evangelos Sipsas for CGTN, Athens.
1: The search for survivors continues in the Philippines after the earthquake that killed at least 37 people on Monday. Hundreds were injured in the 7.8 magnitude quake that hit off the main southern island of Mindanao. At least four people are still missing. ChatGPT owner OpenAI has filed for an initial public offering in the U.S., joining rival Anthropic in a push for a Wall Street listing. The size and terms of the IPO have not been disclosed, but reports indicate OpenAI is targeting a valuation of up to $1 trillion, possibly as early as September. Beijing has urged Washington to stop the unreasonable suppression of Chinese businesses. It comes after the Pentagon expanded a list of blacklisted companies, which it says have ties to the Chinese military. Firms added include tech giants Alibaba and Baidu and car makers BYD and NIO. In a statement, NIO said the US allegations have no factual basis. Before that announcement by the Pentagon, our correspondent Jen Copestake sat down with BYD Executive Vice President Stella Lee. She says the company wants to open more manufacturing hubs in Europe.
4: Make ourselves localize is our strategy in these recent years. So we already invest heavily in Brazil, and now we invest heavily in Hungary to ramp up our facility here. Now we are very aggressively looking for the second facility in Europe, and maybe the third one. Yeah. So this is BYD plan. We're going to produce majority of the European sales share locally. Now is maybe after 1 or 2 years, the consumer will even feel BYD's local European brand.
1: You can see that interview in full on our Global Business Europe program at 16:30 GMT. You can also get more online by scanning the QR code on your screen right now. You're watching CGTN. Still ahead, Israel renews attacks on Lebanon despite an ultimatum by Iran. President Trump continues to insist a peace deal is close.

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1: the back.

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1: We are all connected. 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
2: Welcome back. A reminder of our top stories. Crowds in Pyongyang bid farewell to Chinese President Xi Jinping after his state visit. And two of the world's ancient civilizations, China and Greece, discuss how age-old wisdom can help solve modern problems. In Lebanon, nine people have reportedly been killed in airstrikes around the southern city of Tyre. The Israeli military had warned residents to urgently leave their homes earlier and to move north. On Monday, Iran and Israel fired at each other for the first time since April. Tehran later agreed to hold fire if Israel stopped attacking Lebanon. Our correspondent Jonathan Regev reports from Tel Aviv.
3: Israel wants to make it clear that there is a distinction between Lebanon and Iran. Let's remember the whole conflict, the latest shooting round between Israel and Iran that was seen up until 24 hours ago, began due to Israeli strikes in Beirut, the Lebanese capital. Iran said already last week that if Israel fires at Beirut, Iran will strike back at Israel, which did happen. Israel then retaliating towards Iran. At the end of this round yesterday, Iran issued a statement saying that it will retaliate towards Israel if Israel fires at any place in Lebanon. And this is an equation which Israel does not want to accept. Israel wants to enjoy freedom of action in Lebanon. As far as Israel is concerned, Hezbollah and Iran are two different entities, two different wars. And therefore, I think Israel wants to make it clear that it will continue to act in southern Lebanon without Iran retaliating. And as it seems, this is happening. For the past 24 hours, we've seen many Israeli strikes in southern Lebanon. The strike this morning in the city of Tyre, which you mentioned, killing at least nine people without reaction from Iran. So Israel is stating its own equation, freedom of action in southern Lebanon. Yes, freedom of action in Beirut, that's another issue. Israel understands that if it strikes in the Lebanese capital, it may come with reaction from Iran. This is why it was so important for Israel to stress that through actions in the past 24 hours. And if we speak of southern Lebanon, just in the past hour and a half or so, a very worrying incident as far as Israel is concerned. A militant, an armed man, approached the border fence between Israel and Lebanon, was even able to cross it into Israeli territory before he was shot and killed by the Israeli army. This is always a concerning issue. It is especially concerning due to the fact that this area in Lebanon, in southern Lebanon, is under the control of the Israeli army for at least 2 months now, and still an armed man was able to reach the border fence, not the yellow line, now marking the end of the Israeli control, but the actual border fence between Israel and Lebanon, was even able to cross it before he was shot and killed very close to Israeli communities.
2: Jonathan Regev in Tel Aviv. President Trump claims the U.S. is in the final throes of a peace deal with Iran, which he says will open the Strait of Hormuz immediately upon signing.
4: We have ongoing negotiations in Iran and with Iran. That hasn't stopped, and we could have at least an idea by 1 or 2 days from now, but I think it's going well. The blockade continues to hold 100%. Nothing is getting through our blockade.
2: Our correspondent Nick Harper has the latest from Washington.
5: Yes, Ali, just in terms of that deal, it feels a little bit like Groundhog Day, because once again, the president is expressing optimism without providing any evidence that that deal really is just around the corner, suggesting that there will be an idea of a deal in the next 1 to 2 days, but not really suggesting that negotiators have narrowed the gap on the very thorny issues that they're trying to overcome. CNN here in the US has done some reporting on it. They've looked at the number of times that Donald Trump has expressed this type of optimism or said that a deal is close in TV appearances, on social media, in interviews, and they say

0: that since the start of this conflict, Donald Trump has expressed that optimism 37 times. But of course, on each of those occasions, it hasn't led to a deal. In terms of that continued bombardment by Israel on Lebanon, that very much complicating the possibility of a US-Iran deal, because we know that Iran has been angered by that continued military action being carried out by Israel against Lebanon and Hezbollah in Lebanon. It's really why we saw Iran fire those missiles in the last 48 hours towards Israel. It's also why, a week or so ago, they seemed to be on the point of walking away from negotiations with the United States. So more bombardment by Israel, it certainly complicates getting a US-Iran deal done.
1: And Nick, what can you tell us about this US Army helicopter that has crashed near the Strait of Hormuz?
0: That's right, an army helicopter, an Apache, coming down just off the coast of Oman. It happened at about 3 a.m. local time, crashing into the sea. We're told that this helicopter at the time was patrolling the regional waters. There were two crew members on board. They were rescued by a surface sea drone that was in the area. U.S. Central Command saying that they were safely rescued within approximately 2 hours. Donald Trump said that they were fine. U.S. Central Command saying they were in a stable condition. But at this stage, no reason being given for the crash. Donald Trump said that the U.S. would be providing more details later this Tuesday. And U.S. Central Command saying at this stage, an investigation is underway, but not saying whether or not they were shot at or even shot down, or whether this was just some sort of malfunction. Those details probably going to be provided at some point later during the course of the day. Sally?
1: Nick Harper in Washington. A UN inquiry has found Israeli authorities supported settler attacks on Palestinians in the West Bank by providing security and financial assistance. The UN report found attacks on Palestinian land surged 130% since 2023. Last year, at least 7 Palestinians were killed there. France and the UK have imposed sanctions. As a result, Israel has rejected the accusations. A protester has reportedly been shot dead by police in Kenya during demonstrations against a plan to build an Ebola quarantine center for US citizens. At least 9 other people have been arrested at that protest. The plan, twice blocked by the courts, has raised concerns about cross-border infection. Over 100 people have died and 550 are infected with Ebola in the DRC and Uganda, but Kenya currently has no cases. A Somali referee set to become the first person from his country to officiate a World Cup match has been denied entry into the United States. Despite reportedly holding a valid visa, Omar Artan is now likely to miss the tournament. With just 2 days before the tournament kicks off, Somalia says they are trying to get the decision reversed. Your headlines once again. Crowds in Pyongyang bid farewell to Chinese President Xi Jinping after his state visit. Two of the world's ancient civilizations, China and Greece, discuss how age-old wisdom can help solve modern problems. And Israel renews attacks on Lebanon despite an ultimatum from Iran. President Trump continues to insist a peace deal is close. And that's the world today. Thanks for watching. There's more news on CGTN Europe's channel, on the Telegram app, or scan the QR code on the screen to get stories and updates sent direct to your phone. We're back with more news at the top of the hour. Coming up next, it's The Vibe. For now, from all of us here in London, goodbye.

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CGTN. 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

0: today on The Vibe, Identity Through Art. Student artists are exploring self-expression and identity at Beijing's graduation exhibition. Animation meets culture. Rob Minkoff discusses storytelling, music, and bringing Chinese culture to global audiences. City of Lights. Chongqing's iconic nighttime skyline showcases the fusion of design, technology, and urban creativity. And classics in the digital age. An exhibition in Athens uses AI and virtual reality to connect Greek and Chinese philosophical traditions. Hey there, and welcome to The Vibe on CGTN. I'm your host, Leonie Zimmer, in Beijing. Thanks for tuning in. Here at The Vibe, we are your go-to destination for all things art and culture every weekday. In an age of social media, AI, and constant self-presentation, young people around the world are increasingly being asked who they are and how they want to be seen. At this year's Beijing Central Academy of Fine Arts graduation exhibition, student works are exploring exactly those questions in deeply personal ways. CGTN's Yu Hani reports.
1: May kicks off graduation season. At top art schools like Central Academy of Fine Arts,
2: it's no longer just about leaving campus.
1: It becomes an open art festival and a city-wide cultural event. It's Wednesday afternoon, and look at the crowd.
3: I came here twice, once for the graduate exhibition and once for the undergraduate exhibition. Browsing through the works, I noticed many revolve around the self. How we see ourselves, how we relate to others. And this is where our story begins. Standing before this painting, I felt a sense of drifting. Difficult to describe, yet instantly familiar.
4: This is a classical realist oil painting. It's smooth and polished. The brushwork is very subtle. I was in a low period when I painted this. I thought of Li Qingzhao, a poet from the Song Dynasty. I wanted to draw on the emotions in her poetry to create this piece.
3: A few steps away, another student approaches the same question differently. For this artist, the work isn't about turning inward. It's for people moving through life too quickly. A brief pause, a moment of comfort.
5: 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If you stop in front of my work for

0: 5 seconds, 10 seconds, that is already precious to me.
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2: Young people today are increasingly focused on themselves. 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
4: Look closer. The scrawly messages read, "Three missed calls, wait a little longer." The setting feels distinctly Chinese, but the feelings are universal. Waiting, hoping, longing.
0: This work is, in a way, an analysis of myself, a warning not to let endless waiting make me miss opportunities and waste my life.
4: But the work that truly quiets the exhibition hall is another piece, Tears Before Words. It is simple, and maybe because of that, it is even more powerful. Another telephone, a wall edged with the word home. Suddenly, visitors are transported back, some to boarding schools, others simply to memories of calling home.
5: This is too much memory.
6: 就感觉一下子回到高中了。这个东西落实成一个作品真的是很伟大的一件事情，就好像它不是一件应该忽略的事情。
4: Put your ear to the wall, and a mother's voice emerges.
7: 天，那一刹那我就都快哭了。Visitors
4: of different generations respond in different ways, but many share the same feeling, a desire to stay connected to home, drawn from memories we all carry.
0: 艺术最核心的东西就是打动。At its core, art is about moving people. An artist feels something in real life, expresses it through their work, and in turn, the work moves the audience. That's what matters most.
4: But what happens when Mingyi is neither the artist nor the audience?
3: On the third floor, one of the exhibition's most provocative works awaits, Li Xingqian.
4: The artist found someone with the same name and handed over both authorship and the exhibition space. The new works created by this other Li Xingqian explore life and memory. So, who is the artist now? Who is me? When the original artist steps aside, who gets to create? I wonder why so many student works here focus on the self. Perhaps it's because we're living in a time when everyone is trying to understand who they are. They explore these questions through painting, memory, and experimentation. Their answers are deeply personal. And maybe that's why, when we look at their works, we see parts of ourselves reflected back. Yu Yanyi, CGTN, Beijing.
8: At the 2026 Chongqing International Animation Film Week, CGTN interviewed Rob Minkoff, director of The Lion King and chair of the festival jury. Minkoff reflected on the iconic Circle of Life, shared his belief that music is a universal language, and revealed his passion for Chinese music.
9: My favorite musical moment. Wow. It's hard to say that there's one favorite moment. I think maybe the opening, Circle of Life. I think that, you know, music really represents, you know, the heart of any film. The story, the script, and the film itself, you know, appeals to the intellect, right? You know, I think music has this ability to really speak universally to the emotions. I think that, you know, we also live in a time where different musical styles have permeated the world. So if 100 years ago, it might have been quite different because people weren't so familiar. But now that we all enjoy the same language, the same framework of movie going and those experiences, and we all hear those, you know, very exciting, triumphant, you know, scores or sad scores,

0: with pathos that, you know, now it's a new time to bring audiences together. I'm a very fan of Chinese music. And as a matter of fact, I'm working on an animated movie, which is meant to be a musical, but it's set in China. So the idea would be to use Chinese music and Chinese instruments to bring it to life. Something like The Lion King, but only for China.
1: Yesterday, a delegation of global media leaders and social media influencers arrived in southwest China's Chongqing municipality to explore its rich history and smart industrial innovations. The visit offers a first-hand look at how this dynamic city is bridging the gap between its ancient heritage and a high-tech future.
2: More than 30 journalists from Central and Eastern Europe in Latin America began their trip by exploring Chongqing's UNESCO World Heritage Dazhu rock carvings. To bring these ancient relics to life, the delegation first experienced a 360-degree dome film. This immersive cinematic experience reconstructs the thousand-year history of the carvings and reveals delegate high-tech restoration work underway to preserve them.
3: I've been really struck by how you all combine tech, high-quality tech experiences with the preservation of actual artifacts from so long ago. Watching all of these statues in that movie, everywhere you look, there's great detail. It made it a fully century experience. So it actually made me a little bit emotional.
2: That emotional connection came alive as the journalist stepped out of the theater and stood face to face with the actual cliffside carvings.
4: It's very revolutionary because as we saw first in the movie, it looked gigantic, it looked amazing. And it was the same energy when we came here, but it was twice better. This place with a lot of history, with a lot of cultural that heritage that can pass to everyone to show how amazing China it is.
2: The delegation next ventured into Western China's largest all-in-one virtual filming studio in Yongchuan District. Here, history made way for futuristic imagination. The journalists witnessed real-time film production, where AI-powered technology enables instant scene switching and seamless integration of real actors into virtual environments.
5: The studio is awesome because it's so big, have more technology that permits the evolution of the cinema. It's a crazy theme because the Chongqing combines the technology and the history, and there is so attractive for the tourist.
6: Technology is amazing, very impressive. They use some AI that's the most advanced, so the mix human action and AI, I think it's great.
7: Through the eyes of international journalist, Chongqing offers a window into China's high-quality development. By integrating cutting-edge tech into cultural heritage and film industries, this city is showing how smart technology is empowering industrial upgrading and a future-ready Chinese economy. Gong Min, CGTN, Chongqing.
1: Now, let's take a closer look at Chongqing. By day, the city is a sprawling metropolis nestled among mountains and rivers. By night, it transforms into a dazzling display of lights where skyscrapers, bridges, and streets become part of a synchronized, almost futuristic canvas. In this story, we go behind the scenes to explore how this iconic nightscape is designed.
8: This is the city of Chongqing by day. And in just a few hours, the place will look like this.
9: This southwestern Chinese metropolis boasts a uniquely futuristic skyline, one that evokes scenes from popular sci-fi artworks. In recent years, that look has helped turn Chongqing into a social media travel sensation.
8: In this story, we go beyond the spectacle and talk to the creators of Chongqing's iconic nightscape, uncovering the secrets behind the skyline that went viral around the world.
9: I spoke with city planners, lighting companies, and an academic in the field, and discovered two key factors. Number one, central

0: centralized planning. To see how it works, we need to look at a map. According to the Chongqing government's plan, the city has mapped out a 16.2 square kilometer core area right in the center, where everything from brightness to color temperature is carefully coordinated.
1: 这个核心区域, 然后以这个万家灯火为背景, 道路照明为主线, 城市楼宇照明为主体, 整体的一个氛围就形成了。
0: The city administration can now control exactly when and how the decorative lights turn on and off in real time. These nighttime spectacles, often paired with drone shows, are becoming a go-to formula for Chinese cities looking to boost tourism. Chongqing sits at the forefront of this nationwide experiment. Yet there is more to Chongqing's skyline. Many people online describe the city as having a cyberpunk vibe. Well, it's an art style that looks like this. See the resemblance? That's thanks in large part to giant screens that cover entire skyscraper walls, showing everything from slogans to full video ads. This kind of display is far more common in China than in many other cities around the world. I spoke with a lighting design expert who revealed the second key ingredient behind Chongqing's iconic style. LED.
2: 可能在10年以前，我们的灯光主要用是那个金卤灯。金卤灯的光色确实非常好，寿命也很长，但它有一个很致命的弱点，就是吧，打开开关以后，它需要5分钟左右才能逐步的变到一个稳定状态。当然，我们LED一开，光通量就是最大，光的强度可以变，光的色彩可以变，光的这种控制响应度是非常方便的，就是设计上的自由度很高。This
0: view is the culmination of investments over the years. So the final question becomes, is it worth it?
3: 规划的核心就是要服务经济，夜景不只是用来看的，更是用来拉动消费。去年重庆吸引了游客达到了5亿人次，然后整个消费的这个金额呢是在5585亿，比往年增加了7%。
0: Chongqing is turning nighttime spectacle into an engine for tourism, but it is also in itself a unique case. And as more Chinese cities look to replicate this model, the real challenge might be finding the right balance between cost and return, making sure the spectacle is not just dazzling, but sustainable as well.
4: Coming up next, surf the web and deck beneath the waves as we take a deep dive into what's hot online in our segment Behind the Buzz. And classics in the digital age. An exhibition in Athens uses AI and virtual reality to connect Greek and Chinese philosophical traditions. It's The Vibe here. Welcome back to the studio. We continue with our program. And now it is time for Behind the Buzz. This is where we dive into what everyone is talking about online and discover what's really behind the clicks, the likes, and the shares. First up, we meet the furry ambassadors of the Qinghai Xinjiang Plateau. They are plush toys, and they're here to remind us about biodiversity and environmental protection.

Now, behind these cuddly designs actually lies a deeper mission. The Qinghai Wildlife Rescue and Breeding Center, operated by Xining Wildlife Park, is China's only dedicated snow leopard breeding and research base. Now, what if acorns, pine cones, and seed pods could become works of art? Impossible, you say? Think again and take a look at this next clip.

How cool that by using naturally fallen plant materials, the collection embraces a sustainable philosophy. And here is another natural phenomenon that might surprise you. Rare two-tone waters appear at Hukou Waterfall. One half is clear, the other is muddy.

Wow, that's something you don't get to see every day. I'll let that sit with you for a short while, but don't let your thoughts drift off too much, as we have more stories for you after the break. Still to come, and classics in the digital age. An exhibition in Athens uses AI and virtual reality to connect Greek and Chinese philosophical traditions.

0: watching The Vibe. So good to have you with us because we have more stories for you. An exhibition combining classical philosophy with artificial intelligence has been held in southern Athens alongside the second World Conference of Classics. Through virtual reality and interactive displays, the event brought Greek and Chinese thinkers into a modern digital setting. Our correspondent Evangelos Ipsas has more.
1: Visitors wearing virtual reality headsets explored digital presentations featuring figures from Greek and Chinese history. The event included interactive displays, cultural discussions, and AI-generated encounters between thinkers such as Socrates and Confucius. Attendees included artists, scholars, and members of the Greek and Chinese diasporas.
2: Only by fully drawing upon the wisdom of peace, the philosophy of coexistence, and the innovative spirit within their respective traditions can they strengthen solidarity and mutual support.
1: Speakers focused on the historical links between Greece and China and the relevance of classical ideas to current issues, including international cooperation, social responsibility, and technological change.
3: Through the vivid use of modern artificial intelligence and digital technologies, Confucius and Socrates engage in a dialogue across time and space, while Herodotus and Sima Qian recount the long course of history together.
1: The exhibition is one of several events that has taken place around the Second World Conference of Classics. Here in Neasmidni, technology is being used to present ancient philosophy to a wider audience and to examine how classical ideas are being interpreted in the modern era. The program also highlighted cooperation between Greek and Chinese museums, universities, and research institutions, including joint exhibitions and academic projects.
4: Modern technologies can serve as a valuable medium for engaging with the classical ideals that have been handed down to us. That, after all, is the greatness of the classics. They never cease to inspire and acquire new meaning in every age.
1: This event aims to show the relevance of Greek, Chinese, and other classical storytellers and traditions today, and how these stories serve as a bridge between the ancient and the modern world. Evangelos Sipsas for CGTN, Athens.

0: Yijiao Highway in Xinjiang, known as Little Duku and the Tian Shan Ridge Landscape Corridor, has reopened for seasonal traffic, boosting summer tourism across southern Ili Prefecture. The 122-kilometer scenic mountain route winds through the mountains, climbing a 3,000-meter pass and offering diverse landscapes from stone peaks and forests to canyons and grasslands, where travelers often experience four seasons in one mountain. Due to harsh weather, the highway is only open in summer. Local authorities have conducted snow removal, hazard inspections, and road repairs ahead of the season, while traffic police provide patrols, real-time updates, and emergency assistance to ensure visitor safety.
1: This is my second trip to Xinjiang. Last time I couldn't make it because the road was closed. This time I finally got to drive on this highway for the first time, and I find it incredibly beautiful, yet quite challenging.
2: I've been waiting for days for the Yijiao Highway to open. I want to enjoy the most beautiful scenery along the road. Snow-capped mountains, meadows, forests, and streams. It's truly wonderful for motorcycling and self-driving enthusiasts alike.
0: Diverse and crossover theater works are the highlights of Theatre Young's new performance season, which features 110 performances of 40 stage productions from both home and abroad. Huang Yuanqing has the story in Shanghai.
3: For the team at Theatre Young, a performance is never just a performance. It's a fragment of a mirror. That philosophy guides the 2026 spring-summer season that includes boundary-pushing works from Canada, Spain, and a robust lineup of local productions. Hong Kong theatre companies and artists are one of the highlights. The Hong Kong Repertory Theatre made its Theatre Young debut with The Emperor, His Mom, A Eunuch and a Man, using the setting of a Qing Dynasty court drama to explore eternal themes like power, desire, and human nature. Aside from The Emperor, His Mom, A Eunuch and a Man, there's also the musical Draft My Life from We Drummen Group. The concert Village Echoes, Listen to the Memories of Village School Anthems by Fragrant Village, and a screening of five stage plays directed by Edward Lam.
4: In fact, this is the first time we work with and we collaborate with a Shanghai theater. Shanghai and Hong Kong share a lot of similarities, but yet they are very different. I believe the differences between the two cities create a lot of rooms for the two sides to learn from each other. Through collaboration and exchanges in terms of arts and cultural developments.
3: Other highlights include Evening from Belarus. It tells the story of three lonely elderly people with a touch of warmth. Also be on the lookout for the play An Ordinary Day in the Life of the Dancer Gregor Samsa, which is a stage adaptation of Franz Kafka's novella The Metamorphosis. Some big news is also soon to be announced regarding the annual Autumn Is International Theater Season. Offstage, there will be plenty to do with a plethora of engaging public activities, including tours, lectures, and workshops.
0: And with that, we wrap up today's edition of The Vibe. But before we go, we leave you with some beautiful scenery from across the country. I'm Leonie Zuma from the Capital. Thanks for watching. Stay cultured, stay curious, and stay tuned for more news coming up right here on CGTN.

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1: Hello, I'm Sally Baudet. Welcome to the programme. Our top stories. Reaffirming the great traditional friendship, crowds in Pyongyang bid farewell to Chinese President Xi Jinping after his state visit. From Confucius to Socrates, two of the world's ancient civilizations discuss how age-old wisdom can help solve modern problems. Israel renews attacks on Lebanon despite an ultimatum from Iran. President Trump continues to insist a peace deal is close. President Xi Jinping is back in China after his state visit to the Democratic People's Republic of Korea. The final day of his trip included a visit to Pyongyang's Friendship Tower, a memorial to Chinese volunteers who fought in the country in the 1950s. CGTN's Zhao Yang reports.
2: Xi and Peng arrived at the China DPRK Friendship Tower, located at the foot of Mount Mudanfeng by car, where Kim Jong-un and Ri So-ju welcomed them.

The honor guard slowly lifted a flower basket onto a platform. The ribbon on the flower basket read, "The martyrs of the Chinese people's volunteers will live forever."

0: After the moment of silence, Xi and Kim observed the Guard of Honor's formation parade. Accompanied by Kim and Ri, Xi and Peng entered the Friendship Tower's Memorial Hall. Kim introduced the historical materials, photos, and oil paintings that depicted the Chinese People's Volunteer Army fighting side by side with the DPRK people and jointly rebuilding their homeland. Xi carefully observed the list of martyrs of the Chinese People's Volunteers and told Kim the stories of the Chinese People's Volunteers who sacrificed their lives. Xi Jinping and Kim Jong-un agreed that the years when China and the DPRK fought together in the 1950s are an enduring historical memory for both sides. They also agreed that both sides should jointly maintain the memorial facilities for the martyrs of the Chinese People's Volunteers, carry out distinctive revolutionary tradition education and ideological and moral education for teenagers, carry forward the great spirit of the war to resist U.S. aggression and aid Korea, and carry forward the great traditional friendship between China and the DPRK from generation to generation.
1: Xi Jinping and Kim Jong-un also visited a training school for the Workers' Party of Korea.
0: Xi Jinping arrived by motorcade, where Kim Jong-un greeted him before the school's landmark, the monument to party founding. Hundreds of faculty members and students lined the pathway in welcome,

with representatives presenting bouquets to the Chinese leader. Accompanied by Kim Jong-un, Xi Jinping entered a lecture hall where students were taking a class on the DPRK's foreign relations, with a focus on ties with China. The session paused as the two leaders arrived, prompting a standing ovation from the audience.

0: After leaving the lecture hall, the two leaders toured the campus on an electric cart, receiving briefings along the way on the school's infrastructure and academic programs. In a wooded area between teaching buildings, Xi and Kim jointly planted a fir tree. The fir tree remains evergreen throughout the year, symbolizing the enduring and ever-renewing friendship between China and the DPRK. Afterwards, the two countries' top leaders witnessed the unveiling of a monument marking the tree planting. It bears the inscription, "The China-DPRK friendship endures forever," in Chinese and Korean. Amid warm applause from delegates and students, Xi and Kim shook hands and posed for photos before the monument.
1: President Xi Jinping and his wife Peng Liyuan have also been honored with a lunch in Pyongyang, along with Kim Jong-un and his wife Ri Solju.
2: Kim Jong-un and his wife visited the Kum Sun San State Guest House, where Xi Jinping and his wife were staying. Amid a light drizzle, the two couples took an electric car together to the banquet hall. The top leaders of the two parties and two countries held in-depth exchanges on consolidating and carrying forward the traditional China-DPRK friendship. Xi Jinping thanked Kim Jong-un for the meticulous arrangements made for the visit, saying the trip had deepened their appreciation for the warmth and friendship extended by the party, government, and people of the DPRK toward those of China. He said they had reached an important consensus on developing China-DPRK relations in the new era and conducted a deep exchange of views on maintaining regional and world peace and stability. He said the mutual understanding between the two sides has become deeper and more comprehensive, and the direction for future development has become clearer. Xi Jinping expressed his willingness to work with Kim Jong-un to jointly guide China-DPRK relations toward greater development and inject new, strong impetus into the socialist cause of both nations. Kim Jong-un stated that Xi Jinping's visit was a complete success, sending a positive message to the world about the further strengthening of DPRK-China friendship and cooperation, which has drawn high attention from all sides. He said this visit holds immense significance for the future development of bilateral relations and the region. Kim said the DPRK stands ready to earnestly implement the important consensus reached during this visit, promote tangible new results in bilateral cooperation, and push DPRK-China relations to scale new heights.
1: And at the end of his state visit, President Xi was given a warm send-off before leaving Pyongyang. Our reporter Xia Cheng has more.
2: Along the route to the airport, people from all walks of life in Pyongyang lined the streets, waving the national flags of China and the DPRK, as well as flowers and chanting slogans celebrating the friendship between the two countries.
3: Thank you.
2: Jong-un, General Secretary of the Workers' Party of Korea and President of State Affairs of the DPRK, and his wife Ri Sol-ju, saw off Xi Jinping and his wife Peng Liyuan at the airport and hosted a grand farewell ceremony in their honor. Thousands of residents and young people stood in orderly formation to bid them farewell. Accompanied by Kim, she reviewed the honor guard,

0: He also shook hands with the senior DPRK officials who had come to see him off. Xi and Peng then exchanged warm farewells with Kim and Ri before departing.
1: Turning to other news now, two of the world's great civilizations are meeting in Athens. The World Conference of Classics is being jointly run by China and Greece and aims to explore the lessons of the ancient world. Our correspondent Evangelos Sipsas reports.
2: Ancient wisdom under

0: microscope here in Athens. On the first day of the Second World Conference of Classics, academics and scholars have gathered to discuss whether ideas developed thousands of years ago could help answer some of today's biggest questions, from war and geopolitical instability to artificial intelligence and social division. Representatives from Greece, China, and more than 20 countries gathered at the Academy of Athens, placing dialogue between civilizations at the center of the discussions. The message was that classical civilizations should not simply be studied as history, but used as a source of knowledge and experience for the modern world.
1: The questions and the problems we face today are the same as those faced in antiquity. Today, at a time of enormous geopolitical change and at a time when artificial intelligence is advancing at an extraordinarily rapid pace, we must learn from the wisdom of civilizations and from the teachings of the ancient philosophers.
0: And that has been the central theme here, how ideas developed thousands of years ago can still provide direction in a world shaped by conflict, technological change, and uncertainty. The conference continues here in Athens with further discussions on peace, education, international cooperation, and the relationship between classical knowledge and the modern world. Evangelos Sipsas for CGTN, Athens.
2: The search for survivors continues in the Philippines after an earthquake killed at least 37 people on Monday. Hundreds were injured in the 7.8 magnitude quake that hit off the main southern island of Mindanao. At least four people are still missing. ChatGPT owner OpenAI has filed for an initial public offering in the U.S., joining rival Anthropic in a push for a Wall Street listing. The size and terms of the IPO have not been disclosed, but reports indicate OpenAI is targeting a valuation of up to $1 trillion, possibly as early as September. Beijing has urged Washington to stop the unreasonable suppression of Chinese businesses. It comes after the Pentagon expanded a list of blacklisted companies, which it says have ties with the Chinese military. Firms added include tech giants Alibaba and Baidu, and car makers BYD, and NIO. In a statement, NIO said the U.S. allegations have no factual basis. You're watching CGTN. Still ahead, Israel renews attacks on Lebanon despite an ultimatum by Iran. President Trump continues to insist a peace deal is close.

0: Everything is a business story.
1: What do we mean when we talk about the difference? The difference is in the detail. The background.
2: Defense ministers from...
1: The wider angle and perspective of every story. Wherever the story may be. CGTN. See the difference.
3: Welcome back. A reminder of our top stories. Crowds in Pyongyang bid farewell to Chinese President Xi Jinping after his state visit. And two of the world's ancient civilizations, China and Greece, discuss how age-old wisdom can help solve modern problems. In Lebanon, nine people have reportedly been killed in airstrikes around the southern city of Tyre. The Israeli military had warned residents to urgently leave their homes and move north ahead of the attack. On Monday, Iran and Israel fired at each other for the first time since April. Tehran later agreed to hold fire if Israel stopped attacking Lebanon. Our correspondent Jonathan Regev reports from Tel Aviv.
4: Israel wants to make it clear that there is a distinction between Lebanon and Iran. Let's remember the whole...

A conflict, the latest shooting round between Israel and Iran that was seen up until 24 hours ago, began due to Israeli strikes in Beirut, the Lebanese capital. Iran said already last week that if Israel fires at Beirut, Iran will strike back at Israel, which did happen. Israel then retaliating towards Iran. At the end of this round, yesterday, Iran issued a statement saying that it will retaliate towards Israel if Israel fires at

0: Therefore, I think Israel wants to make it clear that it will continue to act in southern Lebanon and without Iran retaliating. And as it seems, this is happening. For the past 24 hours, we've seen many Israeli strikes in southern Lebanon. The strike this morning in the city of Tir, which you mentioned, killing at least 9 people without reaction from Iran. So Israel is stating its own equation, freedom of action in southern Lebanon, yes. Freedom of action in Beirut, that's another issue. Israel understands that if it strikes in the Lebanese capital, it may come with reaction from Iran. This is why it was so important for Israel to stress that through actions in the past 24 hours. And if we speak of southern Lebanon, just in the past hour and a half or so, a very worrying incident as far as Israel is concerned. A militant, an armed man, approached the border fence between Israel and Lebanon, was even able to cross it into Israeli territory before he was shot and killed by the Israeli army. This is always a concerning issue. It is especially concerning due to the fact that this area in Lebanon, in southern Lebanon, is under the control of the Israeli army for at least 2 months now, and still an armed man was able to reach the border fence, not the yellow line, now marking the end of the Israeli control, but the actual border fence between Israel and Lebanon, was even able to cross it before he was shot and killed very close to Israeli communities.
1: Jonathan Regev in Tel Aviv. President Trump claims the U.S. is in the final throes of a peace deal with Iran, which he says will open the Strait of Hormuz immediately upon signing.
2: We have ongoing negotiations in Iran and with Iran, and that hasn't stopped. And we could have at least an idea by 1 or 2 days from now, but I think it's going well. The blockade continues to hold 100%. Nothing is getting through our blockade.
1: Our correspondent Nick Harper has the latest from Washington.
3: Sally, just in terms of that deal, it feels a little bit like Groundhog Day, because once again, the president is expressing optimism without providing any evidence that that deal really is just around the corner, suggesting that there will be an idea of a deal in the next 1 to 2 days, but not really suggesting that negotiators have narrowed the gap on the very thorny issues that they're trying to overcome. CNN here in the US has done some reporting on it. They've looked at the number of times that Donald Trump has expressed this type of optimism or said that a deal is close in TV appearances, on social media, in interviews, and they say that since the start of this conflict, Donald Trump has expressed that optimism 37 times. But of course, on each of those occasions, it hasn't led to a deal. In terms of that continued bombardment by Israel on Lebanon, that very much complicating the possibility of a US-Iran deal, because we know that Iran has been angered by that continued military action being carried out by Israel against Lebanon and Hezbollah in Lebanon. It's really why we saw Iran fire those missiles in the last 48 hours towards Israel. It's also why a week or so ago they seemed to be on the point of walking away from negotiations with the United States. So more bombardment by Israel, it certainly complicates getting a US-Iran deal done.
1: And Nick, what can you tell us about this US Army helicopter that has crashed near the Strait of Hormuz?
3: That's right, an army helicopter, an Apache, coming down just off the coast of Oman. It happened at about 3 a.m. local time, crashing into the sea. We're told that this helicopter at the time was patrolling the regional waters. There were 2 crew members on board. They were rescued by a surface sea drone that was in the area. U.S. Central Command saying that they were safely rescued within approximately 2 hours. Donald Trump said that they were fine. U.S. Central Command saying they were in a stable condition. But at this stage, no reason being given for the crash. Donald Trump said that the U.S. would be providing more details later this Tuesday. And U.S. Central Command saying at this stage, an investigation is underway, but not saying whether or not they were shot at or even shot down, or whether this was just some sort of malfunction. Those details probably going to be provided at some point later during the course of the day. Sally.
1: Nick Harper in Washington. A UN inquiry has found Israeli authorities supported settler attacks on Palestinians in the West Bank by providing security and financial assistance. The UN report found attacks on Palestinian land has surged 130% since 2023. Last year, at least seven Palestinians were killed there. France and the UK

0: have imposed sanctions as a result. Israel has rejected the accusations. A protester has reportedly been shot dead by police in Kenya during demonstrations against a plan to build an Ebola quarantine center for US citizens. At least 9 other people have been arrested at that protest. The plan, twice blocked by the courts, has raised concerns about cross-border infection. Over 100 people have died and 550 are infected with Ebola in the DRC and Uganda, but Kenya currently has no cases. A Somali football referee set to become the first person from his country to officiate a World Cup match has been denied entry into the US by customs officials. FIFA has now confirmed Omar Abdulkadir Artan will miss the tournament. He was reportedly traveling with a valid visa. The Somalian government said it tried to appeal the decision without success and was saddened by what happened. Artan was voted Africa's best male referee by the Confederation of African Football last year. Somalia is one of 12 countries under a US travel ban. We've got Juliet up next with Global Business Europe. Hello, Juliet. What have you got for us?
1: OpenAI has all the paperwork in place to float on the stock exchange. So we're thinking, well, you know, what's the bigger risk for investors? Is it about missing the AI boom, or is it about overpaying for AI? And we've also got a lovely interview with BYD's executive president. They are looking to expand, build more factories. They want to do that in Europe.
0: Look forward to it. Thank you very much, Juliet. Your headlines once more. Crowds in Pyongyang bid farewell to Chinese President Xi Jinping after his state visit. Two of the world's ancient civilizations, China and Greece, discuss how age-old wisdom can help solve modern problems. And Israel renews attacks on Lebanon despite an ultimatum from Iran. President Trump continues to insist a peace deal is close. And that's the world today. Thanks for watching. Coming up next, it's Global Business Europe with Juliet, of course. For now, from all of us here in London, goodbye.

Facing the unknown is always difficult. In a world in turmoil, it's easy to lose orientation.

When the storms come, we have to see the possibilities, reinvent, find new opportunities, discover a path forward. CGTN, see the difference.

0: Hello, I'm Juliette Mann. Welcome to Global Business Europe, our top stories. And then there were three. OpenAI joins rivals Anthropic and SpaceX as it takes its first steps to go public. Feeling the heat? Wall Street braces ahead of a crucial US inflation data release, pointing to the hottest reading in 3 years. Build more factories. BYD's executive vice president tells us about her plans for Europe. And an own goal for the beautiful game? Mexican fans say they're being priced out of their own World Cup. OpenAI, the company behind ChatGPT, has made a confidential filing with US authorities, taking the first major step towards an initial public offering. It hasn't disclosed the size or the terms, but some reports say the company's targeting a valuation approaching $1 trillion, which would easily rank as the largest tech IPO in history. OpenAI officially reached a valuation of $852 billion at the end of March after it closed a record-breaking funding round led by Amazon, Nvidia and SoftBank. Last week, CEO Sam Altman said he was in no rush to take OpenAI public. And only on Monday, the company said it would take its time, adding that doing certain things can be easier as a private company. So, no rush then, except OpenAI is in a high-stakes race for investor capital, as other tech rivals do go public. Rival AI research company Anthropic filed its paperwork a week ago, with speculation it's eyeing an October IPO. Elon Musk's SpaceX is set to debut on the Nasdaq this Friday. Our correspondent Mitch McGann is on Wall Street. Great to see you, Mitch. So look, OpenAI, the latest of these three potential trillion-dollar IPOs, is this being a bit of a test of investor appetite?
1: Yes, I think it's going to be interesting, Juliet. It's interesting actually to hear what you had to say just then about Sam Altman saying one thing last week and doing another this week, perhaps pressure to go public later this year. I think it's an interesting time when we consider what this means for investors, because right now there's scepticism really about the continued explosion and growth of some of the tech companies that are listed. In recent weeks, we've seen actually a sell-off in tech stocks. The Nasdaq dropped more than 4% at one point last week, and when I look up at the board now, it's down around 2.7% today. So that is something to consider. I think there's a sense of concern and uncertainty around tech in the background around this possible bubble bursting. But, I mean, we've been talking about this for more than a year now, and that hasn't happened, but there's still some concern there. At the same time, I think retail investors will be very interested in this because it does look like OpenAI and Anthropic are going from strength to strength, and these companies offer tools like ChatGPT, like Claude, that are so accessible to everyone. I think that will generate interest in itself, whether that's, you know, the teacher who uses ChatGPT to help, design classroom tools, or the accountant who uses Claude to analyze spreadsheets. I think these tech products have wide appeal, and for some people this will be an opportunity to get into a stock that they understand. At the same time, you know, as you've just talked about, money is being pumped into these businesses at a rapid rate, and you talked about some of those figures. OpenAI valued at $850 billion earlier this year. Claude, slightly more, $950 billion. So real momentum there. All to say, I think there's likely to be strong appetite for investors, particularly retail investors. These are these mum and dad investors we talk about. But on the other hand, there may be some wariness over this tech bubble or this possible tech bubble that we've been discussing as well. So it's interesting. They haven't said when they're going to go public. That in itself will be something to watch out for later this year.
0: So how are the markets digesting the news so far?

0: Yeah, well, look, the markets are not in a great position this afternoon for investors, as I just mentioned, in terms of the NASDAQ. We're seeing losses across all the main indexes that we follow. The Dow is down exactly 250 points right now. The S&P 500 is down around 1.6%. And the NASDAQ, as I mentioned, now down to 2.8% loss today. There is some concern, and this is something to point out, being reported that investors may be worried about all of these companies going public at the same time. That might mean that they believe they're at the peak of where their investment might come from for investors, and it might sort of fall later in the year. That's just one theory from one expert. But, you know, large losses today is what we're seeing. When we look at oil, Brent crude is down to around $90. That's well below recent highs, and that comes amid renewed hope of an Iran peace deal. Donald Trump's been talking about that. Mm-hmm. But I have to say, Juliet, CNN is reporting today that Donald Trump has suggested a deal has been close 37 times since the start of the conflict. So we'll have to wait and see whether or not this is the optimism that, you know, actually comes through to a deal.
1: The oil market seemed to be buying it. Mitch McGann in New York, thank you very much. Dan Ives is Managing Director and a Senior Analyst covering the technology sector at Wedbush Securities. Great to have you on Global Business Europe. So look, OpenAI says there's no rush. So why file now to go public?
2: I mean, when you look at Anthropic, I mean, there is a brutal battle for first to market. Look, OpenAI was supposed to be first, and, you know, then Anthropic sort of went in front of them. You don't want to be second here. And it's not like there is an issue in terms of limited capital, but it sets the market. It sets the valuation. You have the first sort of mover advantage. And I think that just speaks to what OpenAI is doing here.
1: But do you think investors are buying into OpenAI specifically or into the broader AI story?
2: Look, you have $4 trillion that's going to be spent next few years. And there's essentially two core players, at least from a model perspective, that are there. And that's not really going to change, at least for the next few years, in terms of OpenAI and obviously Anthropic. And investors, obviously, that's what they're focused on. Now, of course, you have SpaceX this week. Look, I get some of the worries and the trepidations, but these are foundational building blocks of the AI revolution. Now, investors could clearly have preference for one or the other. Anthropic probably being the best model out there in the world. But then it just comes down to investors will decide based on as they buy the stocks or if they don't buy the stocks. Right. And I think that's why it's also very important that these three companies go public. It adds transparency.
1: But these numbers you're throwing out are huge. I mean, $4 trillion. That's a number that's tricky for most people to get their heads around. You know, what will need to happen for investors just to start questioning these AI valuations?
2: Look, the problem is the bears have missed every transformational growth stock the last 25 years because they're always focused on what could go wrong, valuation, conspiracy, you know, glass half empty type stuff. So you're going to go through period, gut check periods, just like today, like in terms of like chip stocks selling off. But the number that is most important is like for every dollar spent on an NVIDIA chip, there's an $8 to $10 multiplier across the rest of tech. That's what now starts to play out across the board. But look, it comes down to execution. If you don't execute, the stocks will get crushed. You execute, you hit on the vision. That's how we're looking at trillions of dollars of capital that's now being spent.
1: You talk about revolution. We've got OpenAI, we've got SpaceX, we've got Anthropic, all heading towards floating on stock markets. Is this the start of an IPO wave in tech?
2: I think this is just the start of a fourth industrial revolution wave that's been dominated by, obviously by just a handful of companies. But when you think about physical AI, robotics, autonomous, you start thinking about the data center piece, the energy piece, what's happening on software. I mean, it's a golden period of innovation. And I think that's why a lot of times, like the bears, they don't see that when they're looking at their spreadsheets when they're in their hibernation caves.
1: Yeah. You talk about those bears, so let's talk about the bigger risk. What is it right now? Is it missing the AI boom, or is it overpaying for it?
2: Okay. I covered tech stock back in the late 90s. You know,

0: So everyone will be like, oh, is this another bubble? Or you can't even compare relative devaluations. A true fourth industrial revolution, as well as its big attack with $1 trillion in the balance sheet that's ultimately funding this. But look, this will come down to, like, you need to see physical AI play out. You need to see monetization play out for enterprises, the consumer piece as well. So this is not going to be just a straight line up and to the right. You'll have gut check moments, but I just believe, like, we're still in the early stages of this AI revolution. That's why I'd still get the popcorn out moment relative to this multi-year tech bull market.
1: And what about around the rest of the world? Which companies have you got your eye on that might go public next?
0: Look, right now this is a US-China story in terms of AI, right? And I think it's some of the, you're starting to see, like, in Europe, especially like France, Poland, and two countries where you're seeing, like, you know, a lot more innovation startups. You're going to see some across the Middle East. But right now, in terms of, like, the companies that will go public and the new entrants or the disruptors, it's U.S. and China right now. But other countries are not going to watch this from the sidelines. That's going to continue to play out.
1: Dan Ives at Wedbush Securities. Great talking to you. Thank you so much.
0: Thanks.
1: China's export growth outpaced expectations last month despite ongoing tensions in the Middle East. Exports jumped nearly 20% compared with the same period last year, while shipments to the US soared more than 35%. Analysts say the growth was driven by the global AI boom and strong demand for high-tech products. One of the many products that China exports a lot of are power transformers, which are needed in virtually every application right across the tech sector. Our correspondent Zhang Xuran reports.
2: Chengzhou in China's Jiangsu province is known as the world's capital of transformers. Inside this plant, thousands of power transformers destined for 108 countries are undergoing final tests.
3: So this transformer is a generator step-up transformer for our power station on the west coast of Ireland.
4: Very fast delivery, but also very competitive on cost and high quality. Other suppliers, delivery times are very long.
2: What attracts international buyers is the China speed. A transformer that can take up to 2 years for delivery elsewhere can be shipped from Changzhou in just 4 months. This efficiency is made possible since nearly all core components are made locally. With over 70 export firms in Changzhou, the Yangtze River Delta region is a powerhouse, contributing to China's 60% hold on global transformer production.
5: We are building a great supply chain synergy that is of great efficiency. So the synergy consists of four provinces, including Shanghai, Zhejiang, Jiangsu, and Anhui. We have become the hub for knowledge creation and innovation. So we have many top-tier universities. The central government and the local government are doing a great job by fostering collaboration among different localities. And they can also use the policy tools to provide incentives for entrepreneurship and innovation.
2: China's export share of high-value, high-technology products is forecast to continue its rise.
5: Chinese transformers can provide ultra-high voltage and a stable power supply to AI data centers and computing centers. We are very proud to make a highly efficient delivery, showing a great professionality and work ethics of Chinese manufacturing firms. China is not only providing high quality products, but also providing the entire solution to the power supply of the AI industry in the world.
2: The factory floor in Changzhou tells the story of China's evolving export growth. It's a shift fueled by the Yangtze River Delta's industrial circle. In order to shape a green and intelligent future, China's expected to increasingly supply the world with its smart manufacturing. Zhang Siran, CGTN, Shanghai.
1: A U.S. federal judge has struck down the Trump administration's $100,000 fee on new H-1B visas for skilled foreign workers. The court ruled the charge required congressional approval. 20 states argued it would make it harder to recruit skilled workers from overseas. The White House says it plans to appeal. Pharmaceutical giant GSK has agreed to buy U.S. cancer biotech Nuvalent for $10.6 billion. It's GSK's biggest takeover in more than a decade and a departure from the smaller acquisitions it's typically pursued. New Velan's pipeline includes two late-stage lung cancer treatments that GSK sees as potential market leaders. This is Global Business Europe. Still ahead, Chinese EV giant BYD is shifting up a gear in Europe while strengthening its partnership with NVIDIA. We speak one-on-one with Executive Vice President Stella Lee.

0: Everything is a business story.
1: Welcome back to Global Business Europe with me, Juliet Mann. The headlines. OpenAI takes the first steps to go public as it makes a confidential filing with US authorities. And Wall Street braces ahead of crucial US inflation data. Economists expect the fastest rise in more than 3 years. BYD's overseas sales have gone up by nearly 80% in the last year. The Chinese carmaker has ambitious plans for Europe, which include building more factories. Executive Vice President Stella Lee spoke to our correspondent Jen Kosek at London Tech Week and talked about the road ahead.
2: BYD has set an ambitious target of selling 1.5 million vehicles overseas. How confident are you to reach this goal?
3: Super confidence. Yeah, very easy to achieve this target.
2: And which overseas markets are outperforming expectations?
3: I think every region. In Brazil was super strong, and then in Australia was super, super strong. We already achieved the second largest brand in the country. Mm. And then in Europe now, then every the top five big country, the performance outstanding, all outstanding.
2: So there was some very exciting announcements today about flash charging.
3: This will be big game changer because it's not only 5 minutes ready, 9 minutes full from 10% to 97%. It's super important. It's a cold temperature, even minus 30 degrees C, you just add 3 more minutes. It's in 12 minutes, this charger can gonna to fully charge your car. It's super important in the Nordic country. So we're going to focus on Nordic country, install this flash charging before the winter come.
2: And how do you see that changing the way that people buy cars in Europe? Because, of course, in China, we see it all the time. The high level of infrastructure for electric charging.
3: With this flash charging, now it's opened a big door for BYD. We can compete in the overall market, in the total market. So this will be the huge game changer.
2: Can you tell us about the U9 car that we saw today and the speeds that that can achieve?
3: Exactly. That's the fastest car in the world with 3,000 horsepower, can run 496.22 kilometers per hour. So that is kind of innovative technology. BYD use our own young engineer to make this happen.
2: What are the scenarios that you can see somebody driving a car like that anywhere in the world? Is there situations where we could drive at 500 kilometers an hour one day?
3: There's no a road that allowed you to do that, but this is a kind of a experience and the emotional feeling for you to showing the power of this car. But then 0 to 100 kilometers, less than 1.9 seconds. This is a lot of people will enjoy. It's just true. Go back. Yeah, you can enhance your driving experience, your feeling, your emotional connection. Yeah.
2: Because we're talking a lot about AI here at London Tech Week. Can you explain how BYD is integrating that into the cars to make it more of, you were talking about a partnership or maybe a friendship that you would have with the vehicle?
3: So we already active all the AI technology now in China for our consumer. Mm-hmm. So very soon we're going to bring to Europe. So this will make our cars smarter and be your super assistant. And then you can rely on the car to help you to organize everything, plan your daily trip, plan your vacation, and also do everything you want.
2: The strategy for BYD internationally was in the past maybe largely based on exporting vehicles from China. And today the conversation is increasingly about local manufacturing. What does localization mean for BYD in practical terms?
3: So BYD is an international company. So actually to make ourselves localized is our strategy in this recent year.

0: years. So we already invest heavily in Brazil, mm-hmm. and now we invest heavily in Hungary to ramp up our facility here. Mm-hmm. Now we are very aggressively looking for the second facility in Europe, mm-hmm. and maybe the third one. Yeah. So this is BYD plan. We're going to produce majority of the European sales share locally. Now is maybe after 1 or 2 years, the consumer will even feel BYD's local European brand.
1: And how much is integration a part of that? Because you're inviting other companies to integrate.
0: Yeah, remember BYD is the technology company, and then we now is already working with the top technology company like Google. Mm. Then we working with them engage their technology into our car, including the Google navigation and other company. We in the process very deeply engaged. Even NVIDIA is our top most important partner here.
1: So where do you see the most heavy investment in the coming years? Is that more into battery technology? Is that in semiconductors? Where is BYD focusing?
0: I would say like a top is the AI technology together with the autonomous driving. We're going to invest more heavily here. And also second, we produce our own chip. We have 7,000 R&D engineers there. And then for the autonomous driving, we have 5,000 R&D engineers here. So this will be two areas will be the BYD focus.
2: And we've got more from Stella Lee. If you'd like to see her explain how Generation Z will reshape the auto sector, scan that QR code on the screen and head to our Facebook page. Apple has outlined a new AI strategy at its Worldwide Developers Conference in Silicon Valley. But will it be enough to impress investors and consumers? Mark New reports.
3: Even more personal and useful.
4: Facing ridicule from competitors and even a lawsuit over a stalled effort to bring AI to the iPhone, Apple unveiled a new, more powerful, updated version of its AI assistant, Siri.
5: Where is this exactly?
4: This Apple executive shows how Siri can identify the location of this arch, find an old message with the address of a friend nearby, and then map a drive to the arch with a stop at the friend's house along the way.
5: I wonder if he's nearby. We believe that truly helpful AI must be centered around you and your needs. This means integrating AI deep into the products you use every day, grounding it in your personal context.
6: Of course, Apple's been very much behind in AI, behind Microsoft and behind Google. This closes that gap dramatically and showcases Apple's strength of being able to move across a variety of their products.
4: Ironically, to power Apple Intelligence, Apple is actually partnering with its AI rival, Google's Gemini.
6: They don't have a lot of control of where Google's going with their AI. Apple's a vertically integrated vendor with a history of not working well with others. So that's all going to be kind of problematic as this relationship continues. My expectation is they're going to swap this out for their own AI as soon as they have something that is viable.
4: Apple says it has an extra layer of security by using its own cloud service, private cloud compute, so that user data is never stored or shared with anyone else.
7: Let's find the right voice for you.
4: Siri's trademark voice has also become more human-like and can be adjusted to one's liking.
7: Have one new message.
4: Apple Intelligence has also improved Siri's ability to dictate, write emails, and edit photos. Apple showed off a new photography tool called Spatial Reframing that can adjust the angle of this photo and generate parts of the background to fill gaps.
8: It's like I was able to go back in time and adjust my camera in the moment I snap the photo.
6: The ability to change the overall format of a picture post-shot, the layout, the angle of the camera is also new and powerful.
4: CEO Tim Cook, who steps down from his role in September, also had a final message.
9: I truly believe the best is still ahead. It's been the honor of a lifetime to help advance that mission with teams whose creativity, care, and conviction continue to make a lasting difference in people's lives.
4: Worldwide Developer Conference provides a sneak peek for developers to see what's on the horizon and to see how they can fit into the Apple ecosystem. Now the focus shifts to September, when Apple is expected to launch new iPhones that incorporate the advanced artificial intelligence. That's also the same time that incoming CEO John Ternus officially takes up the reins of one of the world's most valuable companies. Mark New, CGTN, Silicon Valley.
2: The first match of the World Cup will see co-hosts Mexico play South Africa.

0: America. It's a historic moment for Mexico, a nation with a legendary passion for football. But many fans say they just can't afford to attend the games. CGTN's Alistair Bavistock reports.
1: Mexico City's Estadio Azteca, hallowed ground for football fans around the world, and particularly for Mexicans.
2: Aquí en México,
3: Mexico is one of the most passionate countries when it comes to football. For us, it is almost a religion.
2: Como una religión.
1: On June 11th, the newly renovated Azteca will host the opening game of the 2026 FIFA World Cup as Mexico takes on South Africa. The date has been declared a regional holiday in Mexico City, yet fans like Bernardo won't be here.
2: No tengo boletos, intenté conseguir.
3: I don't have tickets. I tried to get them on the FIFA website, and then I stood in line for the last minute sale, and still nothing.
1: Mexico will become the first country to host three different FIFA World Cups this year, a significant achievement for a country which lives and breathes football. However, fans who remember the 1970 and 1986 tournaments say the feeling in the country ahead of this year's tournament is different. Even the cheapest tickets for the matches in Mexico now sell for thousands of dollars, unaffordable for most fans.
4: There's not the same euphoria in the public, not the same excitement or passion. These tournaments should be for the people, not for the rich elites.
2: It
5: has turned into an event where money is the most important thing.
1: Lifelong fanatics Guillermo Irurita and his family own a private box at the Azteca, so he needs no ticket to attend the World Cup games here. But event organisers have still found a way to charge long-time box owners like Guillermo.
5: We won't be allowed to bring our own food or drink, and they have invented hospitality packages consisting of sodas, potato chips and water for $10,000 per game.
1: For Mexico's football-mad public, it's leaving a sour taste.
5: The games will be full of people who aren't real fans. The atmosphere I loved, of fans who really cared about the games, gone. Now it's all selfies, and in the long run, that's not good for football.
6: Es algo que no le viene bien al fútbol.
1: Many Mexican football fans like Guillermo say greed is starting to make the beautiful game look ugly. Alistair Bavistock, CGTN, Mexico City.
0: The headlines. OpenAI takes the first steps to go public as it makes a confidential filing with US authorities. Wall Street braces ahead of crucial US inflation data. Economists expect the fastest rise in more than 3 years. And the executive vice president of BYD has told CGTN that the company wants to build more factories as part of its European expansion plan. That's it for Global Business Europe. Thanks for watching. There's more on all of our stories at europe.cgtn.com. And do follow CGTN Europe on Facebook and Instagram and TikTok. And you can go to CGTN Europe's channel on the Telegram app or scan the QR code on the screen to get stories and updates sent direct to your phone. Coming up next on CGTN, Africa Live. We'll see you again tomorrow, same time, same place. From all the team here in London, goodbye.

0: Chinese President Xi Jinping concludes visit to the DPRK as he and his counterpart Kim Jong-un pledge to carry forward a great traditional friendship through the generations. Ebola cases on the rise in the DRC as the country scales up efforts to contain virus spread. And kidnapped victims rescued from Boko Haram in Nigeria recount their ordeal. Hello and welcome to Africa Live. As always, great to have you with us. I'm Richard Ntah, live in Nairobi. And for those of you joining us from across the continent and around the globe, we thank you for joining us. And tonight, I'm alongside my colleague Uche, who has our business headlines. Over to you, Uche.
1: Thank you, Richard. And here is a look at what's coming up on Africa Live This. South Africa's economy registers unexpected growth in the first quarter of the year. And traders hope that U.S. sanctions on active militias will help to revive business activity in Rwanda's western border with the DRC. Of course, all of that coming up within the program, but for now it is back to you, Jay.
0: Thank you so much, Uche. Let's begin with our top story. Xi Jinping, General Secretary of the Communist Party of China Central Committee and Chinese President, and his wife, Peng Liyuan, have paid homage to the China DPRK Friendship Tower. They were accompanied by General Secretary of the Workers' Party of Korea and President of the State of Affairs of the DPRK, Kim Jong-un, and his wife, Ri Sol-ju.
2: Xi and Peng arrived at the China DPRK Friendship Tower, located at the foot of Mount Mudanfeng by car at about 10:40 a.m., where Kim Jong-un and Ri Sol-ju welcomed them.

The honor guard slowly lifted a flower basket onto a platform. The ribbon on the flower basket read, "The martyrs of the Chinese people's volunteers will live forever."

After the moment of silence, Xi and Kim observed the Guard of Honor's formation parade. Accompanied by Kim and Ri, Xi and Peng entered the Friendship Tower's Memorial Hall. Kim introduced the historical materials, photos, and oil paintings that depicted the Chinese People's Volunteer Army fighting side by side with the DPRK people and jointly rebuilding their homeland. Xi carefully observed the list of martyrs of the Chinese People's Volunteer

0: volunteers and told Kim the stories of the Chinese people's volunteers who sacrificed their lives. Xi Jinping and Kim Jong-un agreed that the years when China and the DPRK fought together in the 1950s are an enduring historical memory for both sides. They also agreed that both sides should jointly maintain the memorial facilities for the martyrs of the Chinese People's Volunteers, carry out distinctive revolutionary tradition education and ideological and moral education for teenagers, carry forward the great spirit of the war to resist U.S. aggression and aid Korea, and carry forward the great traditional friendship between China and the DPRK from generation to generation.
1: Xi Jinping and Kim Jong-un have visited Central Cadres Training School of the Workers' Party of Korea in Pyongyang.
0: Xi Jinping arrived by motorcade, where Kim Jong-un greeted him before the school's landmark, the monument to party founding. Hundreds of faculty members and students lined the pathway in welcome,

with representatives presenting bouquets to the Chinese leader. Accompanied by Kim Jong-un, Xi Jinping entered a lecture hall where students were taking a class on the DPRK's foreign relations, with a focus on ties with China. The session paused as the two leaders arrived, prompting a standing ovation from the audience.

0: After leaving the lecture hall, the two leaders toured the campus on an electric cart, receiving briefings along the way on the school's infrastructure and academic programs. In a wooded area between teaching buildings, Xi and Kim jointly planted a fir tree. The fir tree remains evergreen throughout the year, symbolizing the enduring and ever-renewing friendship between China and the DPRK. Afterwards, the two countries' top leaders witnessed the unveiling of a monument marking the tree planting. It bears the inscription, "The China-DPRK friendship endures forever," in Chinese and Korean. Amid warm applause from delegates and students, Xi and Kim shook hands and posed for photos before the monument.
1: Xi Jinping and his wife, Peng Liyuan, have attended a luncheon hosted by Kim Jong-un and his wife, Ri Sol-ju, in Pyongyang.
2: Kim Jong-un and his wife visited the Kum Sun San State Guest House, where Xi Jinping and his wife were staying. Amid a light drizzle, the two couples took an electric car together to the banquet hall. The top leaders of the two parties and two countries held in-depth exchanges on consolidating and carrying forward the traditional China-DPRK friendship. Xi Jinping thanked Kim Jong-un for the meticulous arrangements made for the visit, saying the trip had deepened their appreciation for the warmth and friendship extended by the party, government, and people of the DPRK toward those of China. He said they had reached an important consensus

0: developing China-DPRK relations in the new era and conducted a deep exchange of views on maintaining regional and world peace and stability. He said the mutual understanding between the two sides has become deeper and more comprehensive, and the direction for future development has become clearer. Xi Jinping expressed his willingness to work with Kim Jong-un to jointly guide China-DPRK relations toward greater development and inject new, strong impetus into the socialist cause of both nations. Kim Jong-un stated that Xi Jinping's visit was a complete success, sending a positive message to the world about the further strengthening of DPRK-China friendship and cooperation, which has drawn high attention from all sides. He said this visit holds immense significance for the future development of bilateral relations and the region. Kim said the DPRK stands ready to earnestly implement the important consensus reached during this visit, promote tangible new results in bilateral cooperation, and push DPRK-China relations to scale new heights.
1: Xi Jinping, General Secretary of the Communist Party of China Central Committee and Chinese President, has concluded his state visit to the DPRK and departed from Pyongyang.
0: Along the route to the airport, people from all walks of life in Pyongyang line the streets, waving the national flags of China and the DPRK, as well as flowers and chanting slogans celebrating the friendship between the two countries.

Kim Jong-un, General Secretary of the Workers' Party of Korea and President of State Affairs of the DPRK, and his wife Ri Sol-ju, saw off Xi Jinping and his wife Peng Liyuan at the airport and hosted a grand farewell ceremony in their honor. Thousands of residents and young people stood in orderly formation to bid them farewell. Accompanied by Kim, she reviewed the honor guard.

He also shook hands with the senior DPRK officials who had come to see him off. Xi and Peng then exchanged warm farewells with Kim and Ri before departing.

0: Xi Jinping returned to Beijing on Tuesday afternoon after concluding his state visit to the DPRK. U.S. President Donald Trump says Iran shot down a U.S. Apache helicopter that was patrolling the Strait of Hormuz overnight. He said the two pilots involved were safe and unharmed, but warned that the U.S. will respond to the attack. This development comes hours after Trump said he was in the final throes of a peace deal with Iran and expects an agreement in the next 3 days. Trump also said he had warned Israeli Prime Minister Benjamin Netanyahu that Israel could be left to fight alone if it resumes its war with Iran. He added that Tel Aviv gave Washington very late notice before the first exchange of fire between Iran and Israel since April's ceasefire. Iran and Israel have said they are halting attacks on each other, but warned the conflict is not over. Meanwhile, Lebanese authorities say at least 8 people have been killed in an Israeli strike on Tyre in southern Lebanon. The attack followed Israel's latest issuance of forced evacuation orders in the coastal city. The Africa Centers for Disease Control and Prevention say Ebola cases in the Democratic Republic of the Congo and Uganda have surpassed 600, while the death toll is at 102. This comes amid operational constraints in the response efforts. Africa CDC latest update indicates that Uganda has had no new infections in the last 24 hours, while the DRC has had 45 new confirmed cases within that period. Ituri in the east of the DRC is the epicenter of the outbreak with a 94% caseload. Efforts to contain the virus are focused on reducing transmission, mitigating community impact, and preventing further spread. But these are being hit by a host of challenges. Humanitarian workers delivering medical supplies and relief items say they are risking their lives every day due to security concerns and mistrust within local communities. CGTN's Chris Ochimringa reports from Kinshasa.
1: Medical supplies are loaded onto a plane in the Congolese capital, Kinshasa, to support efforts to contain the Ebola outbreak in the country's embattled east. The deadly disease has been reported in the conflict-affected provinces of Ituri, North Kivu, and South Kivu. Despite the insecurity, aid workers from the UN and other humanitarian organizations continue to support the government efforts to curb its spread.
2: Only a few days ago, there were attacks between the town of Beni, the airport in Beni, and the town of Beni, which is the heart of our operation, along with Bunia, the epicenter, only a few hours up the road. So what we've been doing at World Food Program is building air support. Brought in a new jet, we brought in a new helicopter, opened up a new route from Bunia to Mangwala, finding ways to go around the insecure areas and make sure that the first-line health responders are safe.
1: Armed groups are operating in some of the gold mining towns in Ituri province that have reported Ebola cases. That, coupled with the mistrust of some community members, has seriously hampered the response effort. The government says it has reinforced security in the affected areas to keep health workers safe.
3: As you're aware, this Ebola response is cross-cutting. It involves many ministries, not just the health ministry. That's why in a recent meeting, the ministries of defense, transport, internal affairs, finance, and communication came together to look at all aspects of the response.
1: United Nations peacekeepers have also been deployed to some Ebola hotspots to help protect health workers and the local communities. The measure comes as the number of Ebola cases continues to rise. The government recently closed Bunia Airport to commercial flights just 5 days after reopening it. Authorities say the move is aimed at preventing the spread of Ebola within the DRC into neighboring countries like Uganda and South Sudan.
4: Humanitarian agencies say they are facing serious

logistical challenges transporting personnel, medical supplies and laboratory samples around Ebola-affected areas in the east of the DRC. Their challenges have been worsened by the closure of Goma International Airport, a key hub for South and North Kivu provinces. The airport was closed last year by the M23 rebels after they captured it from government forces. Chris Ochamringa, CBC.

0: and treatment facility for infected U.S. citizens in the town of Nanyuki. According to local media reports, police also arrested 50 people after firing tear gas at demonstrators who had gathered in the town early on Tuesday. It comes a week after two people were killed in similar protests. A Kenyan court has issued orders blocking the quarantine facility setup, pending hearings on the case. However, U.S. military planes have continued to ferry in staff and equipment, and that's according to U.S. and diplomatic sources, as well as flight tracking data. Kenyan officials are now claiming the facility would also serve Kenyans and foreign nationals in addition to U.S. citizens. But U.S. officials have not confirmed this.
1: We are saying no to Ebola. We won't allow Ebola to enter our country. We will not accept. We oppose this facility.
2: We don't want Ebola in this country, and we are peaceful. We are demonstrating according to the Constitution. The Constitution is protecting us, but the police are trying to tear gas us, and we are not going to entertain them.
0: And now to Nigeria, where its security problems continue. Authorities in the northwestern state of Zamfara say armed groups known locally as bandits have abducted dozens of villagers after luring them to what was presented as a peace meeting. Police say at least 39 people were seized on Sunday in a forest near Magamin Didi village after attending talks aimed at easing movement restrictions and open dialogue with relatives of a local bandit leader. Residents and local officials believe the number to be much higher than that. Security forces say personnel and intelligence assets have been deployed to investigate. Meanwhile, locals report that some captives were released to deliver ransom demands. Kidnapping for ransom has exploded into one of Nigeria's most worrying security crises, with the bandits using the payments to fund their operations. Nigerian kidnapping victims recently rescued from Boko Haram captivity are now sharing their traumatic experiences. Nigerian troops raided a heavily fortified Boko Haram enclave in the Mandara Mountains of southern Borno State over the weekend, freeing 360 victims of abduction. CGTN's Sharon Baranga brings us this update.
3: Residents of Ngoshe, a community near Nigeria's border with Cameroon, are recounting their ordeal after spending more than 3 months in captivity following a terrorist attack on their village. Nigeria's military says their rescue mission was driven by intelligence gathering. Some of the victims say, despite enduring severe hardship, they were neither forced to convert to Islam nor were they subjected to sexual abuse.
4: The captors often said that the Nigerian authorities cared about our welfare, and they allowed me to communicate directly with their leaders. When we returned, the government responded quickly and helped us safely. Now I only hope to live peacefully in my community. My prayer is for lasting peace, stability and security in my community and across Nigeria.
3: Another survivor recalls the moment insurgents stormed her community and the challenges she faced during captivity.
5: We had just completed the dawn prayer and we were preparing to break our fast when we heard gunshot and explosions. The insurgents attacked our community and took us away. Life in captivity was extremely difficult. I became seriously ill. We are grateful to the military and the government for securing our release.
3: There are claims that a number of captives chose to remain with the Boko Haram insurgents, a revelation that has raised questions and surprised many observers. Borno State Governor Babagana Zulum visited the rescued victims at their temporary camp. He pledged support to those willing to return to their home, as well as those seeking resettlement elsewhere.
6: Here to support them with relief materials, food and non-food items. Each and every household will receive food and non-food items. But most importantly, we are also interfacing with the community about their return. Those that are willing to return to this community, we are working with the Nigerian Armed Forces, as well as other security agencies, with a view to establishing institutional arrangement that will ensure their dignified return. Those that are not willing to return to their hometown, Borno State government will do everything possible to resettle them in a very safe place.
3: The insurgency in northeastern Nigeria continues to pose a major security challenge, with Boko Haram and ISWAP militants regularly carrying

0: carrying out attacks across the region. Years of violence have claimed lives, displaced thousands of people, and left communities across Borno State struggling to rebuild. For these newly rescued abduction victims, the journey back to freedom may be over, but the road to recovery is just beginning. Sharon Baranga, CGTN.
1: Time now for a short break. We shall reset and return with more Africa Live. Here's what's ahead. Coming up, we look at a new tech-driven initiative seeking to eliminate malaria in Tanzania's Zanzibar archipelago.

0: Welcome back to Africa Live. Thanks for staying with us. Mozambique now says 9 of its citizens had been killed in a wave of violent xenophobic attacks targeting migrants in South Africa. In a statement, Mozambique's information office said the government had initiated diplomatic procedures to repatriate the bodies of 6 victims. The attacks reportedly began in Mossel Bay in South Africa's Western Cape province before spreading to surrounding areas. Last Sunday, President Cyril Ramaphosa reaffirmed the government's commitment to addressing undocumented migration while strongly condemning acts of xenophobia and vigilantism directed at foreign nationals in several communities across the country. The European Union is now taking a tougher approach to illegal migration. The European Parliament recently approved sweeping reforms aimed at speeding up the deportation of non-EU nationals staying illegally in the bloc and tightening migration controls. CGTN's Robert Nagila has more on this development.
1: After years of political debate over migration guidelines, European lawmakers have backed new measures designed to discourage irregular migration. Under the revised rules, those issued with return orders will be required to cooperate with authorities and leave the EU territory. The proposals also allow EU member states to transfer migrants to designated third countries known as return hubs under agreements with the host countries. In some cases, migrants may be detained before removal if authorities believe they could abscond or pose a security risk. Experts say the measures reflect a broader global trend toward tighter migration controls, driven by economic pressures, security concerns, and domestic politics.
2: It's economic, it's political. There's that security. There's also the issue of cultural sensitivity, where people believe that their cultural identity is being changed because of large-scale migration.
1: Professor Ishmael warns African countries considering agreements with EU member states to host return hubs should carefully weigh the long-term impact of such agreements.
2: As Africans, we must at this point begin to reflect seriously if these hubs, even the incentives that are offered in the long term, will be to our benefit. If not, then we have to simply say that we are sorry, we will not take this initiative.
1: In Africa, migration has also become a growing major political issue. South African President Cyril Ramaphosa this week pledged action on illegal migration following recent anti-migrant protests while warning against incitement and xenophobia. Some experts say local authorities were slow to respond to public concerns over border management.
3: They needed to have a focus on border management. Or border security, all in the name of protecting national security, doing a threat assessment and determining risk.
1: The EU says its new measures are intended to strengthen border management while ensuring returns are carried out in an orderly manner. But the EU

0: is not alone in devising such an approach. The United States has also adopted tougher immigration policies. The Trump administration has expanded third country deportation arrangements, which send migrants to countries outside their homeland. Robert Nagila, CGTN.
1: Tanzania's Zanzibar archipelago has launched a new initiative aimed at eliminating malaria by 2029. Officials say it will involve drones and other modern technology which can find and destroy breeding areas. The six-month pilot project involves Zanzibar's Ministry of Health, the World Health Organization, the Japan-based Soro Technology, and Tanzania's Ifakara Health Institute. CGTN's Isaac Lukando has more.
2: An AI-powered drone loaded with larvicide is ready for takeoff. The drone is part of Zanzibar's latest attempt to bring malaria infections down to zero. Health officials say the technology will support current efforts like distributing mosquito nets, indoor spraying, and rapid testing that they say is already having a positive impact.
3: We are doing the indoor residue spray for the entire Zanzibar. For the entire country. We continued like that from 2006 up to 2010, where the prevalence now came to be less than 1%.
2: Researchers involved in the latest project say climate change and shifting mosquito behavior are making it harder to control malaria using old methods alone.
4: Current evidence is showing that the mosquitoes, which used to be predominantly feeding inside the house and later the night, they are evolving now, starting to bite outside and early part of the night.
2: The World Health Organization says artificial intelligence can help locate mosquito breeding areas faster.
5: Drones will be taking pictures of breeding sites or areas where there's collection of water, where mosquitoes are able to breed. But then at this era, the drones are also powered with an AI tool, which is able to characterize or identify the risk of those breeding sites having stages of mosquitoes in them.
2: Soro Technology, the company behind the system, says similar projects have already been tried in countries like Ghana and Mozambique with some degree of success.
6: We want to integrate these results as the evidence, then we spread this technology to all Africa countries to reduce the malaria.
2: According to Zanzibar health officials, malaria rates on the islands have fallen to about 0.1%, one of the lowest in sub-Saharan Africa. But officials warn that cases brought in from mainland Tanzania still pose a risk, making prevention and monitoring very important. World Health Organization reports show that Africa still accounts for about 95% of global malaria cases and deaths. Health experts in Tanzania say combining artificial intelligence with mosquito control could help Zanzibar keep up its progress and move closer to being declared malaria-free in the coming years. Isaac Lukando, CGTN, Dar es Salaam.
1: In Kenya, plans to redevelop a section of the Nairobi National Park has drawn controversy and sparked demonstrations. Police arrested several protesters on Monday, among them Kenya's former chief justice. Authorities say the project complies with environmental laws and will improve animal welfare and visitor education. Here's CGTN's David Mbithi with that report.
7: Demonstrators assemble near Nairobi's animal orphanage, opposing what they say are plans to rebuild on land reserved for the animal sanctuary. The protesters were confronted by riot police, who fired tear gas at them and arrested nine, including Kenya's former Chief Justice David Maraga. Activists accuse authorities of pushing through a project they say could shrink one of Kenya's best-known protected areas, rejecting plans to expand facilities and parking spaces for a nearby convention center, which is still under construction. They say public participation was inadequate and the environmental assessment lacked transparency.
8: We were just here to try and raise our voices, let the record read that this is a national park. It is not a national parking. And that's what we're here to defend. So it happened without public participation. They have started the works and we demand that they cease and restore that park to what it was.
7: The Nairobi National Park is famed for being the only park in the world within a capital city. It is home to over 100 animal species, including four of the big five wildlife, and more than 400 birds. The Kenya Wildlife Service says the project aims to strengthen wildlife conservation and improve animal rescue and rehabilitation services. But campaigners argue it could threaten protected parkland and set a precedent for further changes within it.
9: As the United Green Movement, we join these other groups to condemn this act and demand that it must be stopped. We have this as a heritage that we should protect for our children and grandchildren.
7: The protesters also decried plans to relocate the Nairobi Animal Orphanage to a different site. However, the Kenya Wildlife Service says the relocated and expanded orphanage will improve animal welfare and veterinary training, as well as allow for a better visitor experience. David Mbidi, CGTN.
1: Lake Naivasha, located in Kenya's Great Rift Valley, is one of East Africa's most important freshwater lakes. However, in recent years, water levels in the lake and across the region have continued to rise due to the effects of climate change and persistent heavy rainfall. The expanding shoreline has severely affected the local ecological environment, as well as residents' livelihoods and daily lives. Joy Kurukijuma reports.
10: In recent years, several Rift Valley lakes in Kenya, including Lake Naivasha, Lake Baringo, and Lake Nakuru, have experienced continuous water level increases and expanding surface areas. Among them, Lake Naivasha has expanded significantly compared with previous years. The constantly shifting shoreline has had a serious impact on local agriculture, fisheries, and residents' daily lives.
11: It has caused a lot of damage to us. Because of this reason, which water has swollen, it has made fish to... There's no fish here at the lake, at the shores of the lake. Because most of the dust and waste which were there, it has been swallowed with water. So water it has been contaminated, and you know fish cannot stay where it is contaminated. So we have to go further end to go and look for fish somewhere else. So you see, we are using a lot of resources, the fuel, to go very far to fish. Yet the other day we were just fishing around here.
10: In addition, the ecosystem around Lake Naivasha itself is also changing. As the shoreline expands, wild animals such as hippos are moving closer to residential areas, increasing the risk of human-wildlife conflict.
12: Hippos are coming very close as they look for food, and they are destroying our crops, making our farm production go down. There were some farms down there where the water is now. And since the water levels have risen, we cannot continue farming there. It has forced us to move up here, and here there is not enough space for farming.
10: Experts say the increase in extreme rainfall events across East Africa in recent years is one of the key factors driving the continued rise in water levels across the Rift Valley Lake region. In addition, deforestation, soil erosion, and development activities around the lake basin are further intensifying ecological pressure in the area.
13: And from our research, we find that whenever we had the increase in the sea surface temperatures in the Indian Ocean and also in the Pacific, in the Equatorial Pacific Ocean, now it causes the rainfall in the Eastern Africa region to increase, especially like during when we have the El Nino. Other research have said that there has been a contribution of sedimentation and, because of the soil erosion due to runoff and also because of the changes in the land use where people are farming now in some of those areas which were before not being utilized.
10: Experts point out that the impact of rising water levels in Kenya's Rift Valley Lake region is no longer limited to population displacement and property losses. It is also having long-term effects on local ecosystems, biodiversity, and the relationship between humans and wildlife. In response, experts are calling for continued improvements in climate monitoring and disaster early warning systems, while also advancing long-term adaptation measures such as community resettlement, ecological restoration and watershed management in order to reduce the risks posed by future extreme weather events. Joy Kirukijun.

0: CGTN.
1: And Uche is in the studio, and that means it's time for our business segment. Over to you, Uche.
2: Thank you, Richard. And coming up on Africa Live Biz. South Africa's economy registers unexpected growth in the first quarter of the year. And traders hope that U.S. sanctions on active militias will help to revive business activity in Rwanda's western border with the DRC. Let us start off in South Africa. The country's economy expanded more than expected in the first quarter of this year. We saw output growing in nearly all sectors. Now, statistics, South Africa says that GDP grew 0.5% quarter on quarter on a seasonally adjusted basis in the first 3 months of this year. 9 of the 10 sectors tracked by the agency grew in the first quarter. The finance sector made the largest contribution to growth, while manufacturing was the only one to contract. Now, fixed investments declined after 2 consecutive quarters of expansion. Of course, Africa's biggest economy started to pick up a pace last year, and investor sentiment improved. But Statistics SA also warns that the impact of the war on Iran is likely to show up in its next report for the second quarter. Shifting focus to Rwanda now, the International Monetary Fund has approved the country's request for a new $250 million credit facility. Now, it is expected to help the country deal with tighter global financial conditions, while also helping to protect social and development spending. The global lender has also authorized an immediate disbursement of $35.7 million. And according to the IMF, Rwanda's economic growth far surpassed expectations. It reached 9.4% in 2025. However, the U.S.-Israeli war on Iran threatens to slow its growth to below 6.8% this year. Higher global oil and fertilizer prices also caused by the war are fueling inflation and fiscal pressures in Rwanda. Meanwhile, the U.S. recently imposed sanctions on commanders from both the M23 rebel movement and the Democratic Forces for the Liberation of Rwanda militia. It accuses them of fueling instability in eastern DRC. And this move comes as Washington continues its efforts to broker peace between the DRC and Rwanda. Now, communities along the shared border say that lasting stability remains critical for both security and trade in both countries. Residents and traders in Rwanda's western border region are hoping for lasting peace as well as a revival of business activity there.
3: For many years, we worried about insecurity from armed groups operating near the border. Recently, we have felt more secure. But what we really want is lasting peace that allows people to live and do business normally.
4: The sanctions on FDLR are welcome. Many people believe lasting peace in Rwanda and the DRC depends on addressing the FDLR threat. If stability returns, fighting will stop and cross-border trade can thrive again.
2: And heading to Senegal now, officials from the International Monetary Fund are due to arrive in the country next week for emergency talks with leadership. Of course, Senegal's finances have been in disarray since the discovery in 2024 of billions of dollars in debt, which was hidden by the previous administration. Now, how to handle the crisis was reported to have caused a huge political shift in the current administration last month. Well, in a bid to win over the visiting IMF delegation, the government has now made early payments to foreign bondholders. But will it be enough amid those growing divisions at the top? CGTN's Najma Abdirazak tells us more.
5: Just weeks after the dramatic falling out between President Bassirou Diomaye Faye and his former Prime Minister Ousmane Sonko, Senegal's government is scrambling to manage its mounting debt pressures. In a surprise move, the government

0: made early payments to foreign bondholders this week on two of its euro and dollar denominated notes. The payments come as the West African country remains locked out of international markets following the discovery of massive hidden debt. How to handle that discovery was reportedly a major point of contention between Faye and his once close-knit ally, Sonko.
1: In 2024,
2: when the new government took office, the IMF came in June of that year to disburse funds. However, the government of the time, led by former Prime Minister Usman Sonko, refused because an audit of the accounts was underway. And during that audit, they discovered that there was hidden debt, which is what made the country's economic situation somewhat worse. Nevertheless, the country continued to function. Instead of turning to international markets, Senegal turned to local markets. We turned to the WEMU single securities market and the BRVM securities market, with EPAs taking place up to four times a year. This enabled us to mobilize resources to finance the development of certain projects and also the running of the state.
0: The discovery of billions in hidden debt pushed Senegal's debt to 132% of GDP, forcing the IMF to freeze its $1.8 billion program. Senegal has since relied heavily on regional markets, but experts say that strategy is now adding serious strain on liquidity. Even with oil revenues helping create a trade surplus, experts warn Dakar is crowding out private investment at a time when it faces over $1.3 billion in domestic debt payments in the coming weeks.
2: Today, Senegal is running a surplus in 2025 thanks to oil products. But as we know, it is true that this surplus creates an illusion because there is a very damaging decline in imports of industrial products, and this too shows that there is a break on private investment and also on local investment. So, as we say, we're living in a crowding out economy because the state is absorbing a great deal of liquidity to the detriment of the business that needs it.
0: An IMF delegation is due in Dakar next week, but what the meeting can achieve remains to be seen. With political tensions rising between the presidency and the National Assembly, both of which have different views on the IMF, economists fear any deadlock could push Senegal into deeper chaos. Najma Abdirizak, CGTN.
3: Well, that is all for now on Africa Live Biz, but still to come on Global Business Africa, we'll bring you the outcome from Kenya's monetary policy meeting and how certainly it will affect the country's economy going forward. All of that coming up top of the hour. For now, it is back to you.
4: Thank you so much, Uche. And we are not done just yet. We've got your sports segment coming up. Here are the headlines. Coming up in sports, the 2025 African Referee of the Year, Omar Artin, is denied entry into the U.S. days to the start of the FIFA World Cup.

Welcome to Sport on Africa Live with me, Richard Ntah. Let's get going with football. The World Cup gets going on Thursday, but it won't involve one of Africa's top referees. Somalia's Omar Artin has been denied entry into the United States. U.S. Customs and Border Protection said on Monday that a Somali national who had planned to referee at the tournament had been denied entry after arriving at Miami International Airport from Istanbul on Saturday. While the statement didn't mention the person by name, Artin is the only World Cup referee from Somalia. FIFA later confirmed the news. In its own statement, officials said the organization was not involved in America's immigration processes and was informed by authorities that Artin's status, quote, will not be changed at present, close quote. Artin was named the 2025 African Referee of the Year and oversaw two games in the 2025 AFCON tournament. Somalia has expressed its disappointment over that decision by U.S. authorities to deny a visa to a Somali referee.

0: Omar Abdul Qadir Artan, preventing him from officiating at the 2026 FIFA World Cup. Mohamed Kahia reports from Mogadishu.
1: The Somali government says the decision by the U.S. authorities to deny entry to FIFA referee Omar Abdul Qadir Artan is regrettable. Artan was among the match officials selected by FIFA to officiate at the 2026 FIFA World Cup, which will be co-hosted by the United States, Canada, and Mexico. In a statement, Somalia's Ministry of Youth and Sport said efforts by the government in coordination with the Ministry of Foreign Affairs and FIFA to resolve the issue and secure Artan's participation were unsuccessful. Artan is expected to return to Somalia, having already been en route to the U.S. The case has sparked debate among Somali football supporters, with some calling on FIFA to consider assigning Artan to matches in Canada or Mexico rather than excluding him entirely from the World Cup officiating duties.
2: The U.S. has the absolute right to grant or deny anyone entry into its territory. But as a Somali, I am disappointed with FIFA's decision to completely shut down the dreams of this young man who is a role model to millions of upcoming young people. The U.S. is not the only host here. FIFA should consider Omar officiating matches in other host nations like Mexico and Canada, which are more open and welcoming. Remember, the U.S. has had issues with journalists and teams like Iran.
1: Somali referee Omar Artan is currently in Turkey, from where he's expected to travel back to Mogadishu. Football legends like former Arsenal skipper Ian Wright have spoken about issues related to U.S. hosting this World Cup, which many believe is not as open and welcoming as is expected of host country of the global spectacle. Hamid Kahir, CGTN Mogadishu, Somalia.
0: Cape Verde are the latest African squad to arrive in North America for the World Cup. The Blue Sharks, who are making their World Cup debut this year, will be using the Tampa Bay Rowdies training facility as their official base camp. They face an uphill task to qualify for the knockout stages. They face European champion Spain in their Group H opener on June the 15th, before games against Uruguay and Saudi Arabia. Head coach Leitao Brito says he wants the world to know what Cape Verde can do on the big stage. Senegal traveled to the World Cup on back of a very successful Africa Cup of Nations tournament. Their famed supporters carried the team to a controversial finals in the Moroccan capital, Rabat. Well, just how much the support the Lions of Teranga will receive in the U.S. remains to be seen. Senegal is among several qualifiers to face travel restrictions, meaning dozens of loyal fans won't be able to attend. It means Senegalese authorities might have to come up with a plan B for support. Here's CGTN's David Mbithi with more.
3: The 12th Gaindé in Alakassa are the two official and iconic supporters groups of the Senegal national football team. As true national institutions, they serve as a cultural window for the country, uniting Senegalese people behind the Lions of Teranga. In the stands, they transform every match into a vibrant celebration of traditions, incorporating dance, song, body paint, and traditional attire, instilling the players with a fierce determination to win. For many, the absence of these supporters at the World Cup in America will not only be disadvantageous for their team, but also a significant loss to this global sporting celebration. However, the president of the 12th Senegalese Gaindé fans group has told everyone not to worry.
2: The Senegalese national team will travel to the United States alongside their supporters. The Ministry of Sports, the Football Federation, and the Senegalese government are currently making every effort to ensure that the supporters enjoy the best possible travel and stay conditions.
3: Some less optimistic analysts believe that the chances of Senegalese supporters traveling to the United States are slim.
4: It's going to be difficult for Senegalese fans to travel to the United States, as the Minister for Sport has said that organizing travel for them will be challenging.
3: The president of Dakar Espoir Football Club believes that it is already time to consider a plan B to ensure that Senegalese players do not end up without supporters in the United States.
5: The only viable solution is to reach out to the diaspora and mobilize this large Senegalese community, which is based not only in the United States, but also in other countries in the Americas and across Europe, to support the Lions of Teranga and spur them on to victory.
3: The 12th Gaïndé and Alakassa supporters have thousands of fans throughout Senegal and the diaspora. Hopes remain that they can still attend and support the Lions of Teranga, who are in what many believe to be the group of death, with France, Norway and Iraq. Their presence will certainly add to the festive atmosphere and the rich cultural diversity of the tournament. David Mbidi, CGTN.
0: Meanwhile, Iran's Football Federation says it cannot process ticket allocations just days before the World Cup starts. Supporters who had already made travel plans now stare at the prospect of not attending their team's matches. The federation did not say who made the decision to withhold the tickets. In a statement, the Iranian Federation said it had already begun the ticket sales process for the matches, but could no longer provide them to fans. Each participating federation at the World Cup receives 8% of the tickets for each of their matches to be allocated to fans according to their own criteria. Iran will play their first two Group G games in Los Angeles against New Zealand on June the 15th and Belgium on June the 21st before facing Egypt in Seattle on June the 26th. Well, that is it for this edition of Africa Live. Remember, you can send us your feedback to the contacts on the screen and follow us on digital media platforms. For the team, I'm Richard Ntah saying thank you so much for watching. Up next is Global Biz with Uche. So stay tuned and stay here on CGTN.

0: welcome to Global Business Africa. We'll be giving you insight into Africa's business and financial markets. I'm Uche Okoronkwo, coming to you from Kenya's capital, Nairobi. Let's start with a look at the markets. Now, global markets lost some steam this Tuesday. Investors are waiting anxiously for economic data coming out this week as progress for a resolution of the Middle East conflict still seems uncertain. However, emerging market assets did rally on the day, with investors closely watching that rally in AI stocks and also currencies rebounding after Iran and Israel paused their hostilities. The MSCI's Emerging Market Equity Index was up 3.2% on the day. In South Africa, despite mining stocks continuing to drag the All Share lower, the JSE All Share Index did close in the green on the back of some positive momentum in financials today. Now, also coming up on the show, outrage in Sudan after Ethiopian Airlines refuses to accept Sudanese pounds for ticket bookings. Traders in Rwanda back U.S. sanctions on militias in the DRC, saying it will help to restore trade in the border region. And Nigeria generates electricity and cooking gas from tons of food waste. Well, let's start off in the DPRK. President Xi Jinping, the General Secretary of the Communist Party of China's Central Committee and also Chinese President, and his wife, Peng Liyuan, have paid homage to the China DPRK Friendship Tower. Now, they were accompanied by General Secretary of the Workers' Party of Korea and the President of the State Affairs of the DPRK, Kim Jong-un, and his wife, Ri Sol-jol.
1: Xi and Peng arrived at the China DPRK Friendship Tower, located at the foot of Mount Mudanfeng by car, at about 10:40 a.m., where Kim Jong-un and Ri Sol-jol welcomed them.

The honor guard slowly lifted a flower basket onto a platform. The ribbon on the flower basket read, "The martyrs of the Chinese people's volunteers will live forever."

0: After the moment of silence, Xi and Kim observed the Guard of Honor's formation parade. Accompanied by Kim and Ri, Xi and Peng entered the Friendship Tower's Memorial Hall. Kim introduced the historical materials, photos, and oil paintings that depicted the Chinese People's Volunteer Army fighting side by side with the DPRK people and jointly rebuilding their homeland. Xi carefully observed the list of martyrs of the Chinese People's Volunteers and told Kim the stories of the Chinese People's Volunteers who sacrificed their lives. Xi Jinping and Kim Jong-un agreed that the years when China and the DPRK fought together in the 1950s are an enduring historical memory for both sides. They also agreed that both sides should jointly maintain the memorial facilities for the martyrs of the Chinese People's Volunteers, carry out distinctive revolutionary tradition education and ideological and moral education for teenagers, carry forward the great spirit of the war to resist U.S. aggression and aid Korea, and carry forward the great traditional friendship between China and the DPRK from generation to generation.
1: Now, as the visit continued, President Xi Jinping and Kim Jong-un visited the Central Cadres Training School of the Workers' Party of Korea in Pyongyang. Take a look.
0: Xi Jinping arrived by motorcade, where Kim Jong-un greeted him before the school's landmark, the monument to party founding. Hundreds of faculty members and students lined the pathway in welcome,

with representatives presenting bouquets to the Chinese leader. Accompanied by Kim Jong-un, Xi Jinping entered a lecture hall where students were taking a class on the DPRK's foreign relations with a focus on ties with China. The session paused as the two leaders arrived, prompting a standing ovation from the audience.

0: After leaving the lecture hall, the two leaders toured the campus on an electric cart, receiving briefings along the way on the school's infrastructure and academic programs. In a wooded area between teaching buildings, Xi and Kim jointly planted a fir tree. The fir tree remains evergreen throughout the year, symbolizing the enduring and ever-renewing friendship between China and the DPRK. Afterwards, the two countries' top leaders witnessed the unveiling of a monument marking the tree planting. It bears the inscription, "The China-DPRK friendship endures forever," in Chinese and Korean. Amid warm applause from delegates and students, Xi and Kim shook hands and posed for photos before the monument.
1: And President Xi Jinping also, and his wife Peng Liyuan also attended a luncheon hosted by Kim Jong-un and his wife Ri Sol-ju in Pyongyang. Take a look.
2: Kim Jong-un and his wife visited the Kum Sun-san State Guest House where Xi Jinping and his wife were staying. Amid a light drizzle, the two couples took an electric car together to the banquet hall. The top leaders of the two parties and two countries held in-depth exchanges on consolidating and carrying forward the traditional China-DPRK friendship. Xi Jinping thanked Kim Jong-un for the meticulous arrangements made for the visit, saying the trip had deepened their appreciation for the warmth and friendship extended by the party, government, and people of the DPRK toward those of China. He said they had reached an important consensus on developing China-DPRK relations in the new era and conducted a deep exchange of views on maintaining regional and world

0: world peace and stability. He said the mutual understanding between the two sides has become deeper and more comprehensive, and the direction for future development has become clearer. Xi Jinping expressed his willingness to work with Kim Jong-un to jointly guide China-DPRK relations toward greater development and inject new, strong impetus into the socialist cause of both nations. Kim Jong-un stated that Xi Jinping's visit was a complete success, sending a positive message to the world about the further strengthening of DPRK-China friendship and cooperation, which has drawn high attention from all sides. He said this visit holds immense significance for the future development of bilateral relations and the region. Kim said the DPRK stands ready to earnestly implement the important consensus reached during this visit, promote tangible new results in bilateral cooperation, and push DPRK-China relations to scale new heights.
1: And in closing, President Xi Jinping, the General Secretary of the Communist Party of China's Central Committee, and of course China's President, concluded his state visit to the DPRK and departed from Pyongyang.
0: Along the route to the airport, people from all walks of life in Pyongyang lined the streets, waving the national flags of China and the DPRK, as well as flowers and chanting slogans celebrating the friendship between the two countries. Kim Jong-un, General Secretary of the Workers' Party of Korea and President of State Affairs of the DPRK, and his wife Ri Sol-ju saw off Xi Jinping and his wife Peng Li-yuan at the airport and hosted a grand farewell ceremony in their honor. Thousands of residents and young people stood in orderly formation to bid them farewell. Accompanied by Kim, she reviewed the honor guard.

He also shook hands with the senior DPRK officials who had come to see him off. She and Peng then exchanged warm farewells with Kim and Ri before departing.

0: Of course, President Xi Jinping returned to Beijing on Tuesday afternoon, hereby concluding his state visit to the DPRK. Well, on that note, let's shift our focus back to business now and take a look at our corporate highlights this Tuesday. Africa's largest telecoms company, MTN, is taking another shot at Africa's video entertainment market. Now, the group has announced a plan to launch a streaming platform called MTN One TV. The platform will offer a mix of free-to-view advertising-supported, pay-per-view, and subscription-based content models. Now, the move is MTN's most ambitious attempt yet to build a pan-African content business, tapping into the group's 307.2 million subscribers. The company has not yet disclosed which of the 16 markets that it operates in will receive MTN One TV first. And South Africa's state power utility Eskom has launched a new business unit focused on developing utility-scale renewable energy projects. Now, Eskom Green will target energy-intensive sectors such as mining and manufacturing, offering contracts for renewable power backed by storage. This new venture aims to have about 6 gigawatts of carbon-free electricity available up to the year 2030, drawing on a pipeline of renewable energy and storage projects under development. According to Eskom, it will operate within the holding company before being separated into a wholly owned subsidiary with an independent board. Meanwhile, U.S. tech giant Amazon will build its first African satellite ground station in Kenya as it looks to offer faster internet and mobile phone services on the continent. According to disclosures from Kenya's Communication Authority, Amazon applied for a license through its newly registered local subsidiary, Amazon Quipper Kenya. It is seeking a 15-year international gateway license for its Amazon Leo satellite internet project. Its plan is to set up a ground gateway from where it can transmit internet to Kenya and other markets. The project will compete with Elon Musk's Starlink. And finally, the oil major BP is undergoing a major shakeup as its new CEO, Meg O'Neill, reorganizes the oil giant's leadership and reporting structures to focus on oil and gas. Now, this new structure will see an operating segment focused on resource development and production, and another focused on customers and markets. From July 1st, Gordon Birrell will be Executive Vice President of Upstream, while Richard Harding will take on the same role for Downstream. The new plan unwinds structural changes made back in 2020 when the firm pivoted towards low-carbon ventures and away from fossil fuels. BP says it will clarify accountabilities and it will also enable faster, more effective decision-making going forward. And that is a look at our corporate highlights this Tuesday. We are going to take a short break now, but still to come on the show. Kenya's Monetary Policy Committee maintains its benchmark lending rate at 8.75%. And limited access to machinery in some regions becomes the focus of this year's China-Africa Agri-Tech and Industrialization Forum.
1: There's more to this place than just glorious landscapes. There's more to it than just, say, Table Mountain or glorious, endless salt flats. There's more to it than countries that are home to some of the deepest mines in the world. There is so much more.

to this place, even if it is home to some of the finest diamonds on the planet. It is the sheer diversity of the people who call Southern Africa home and the relentless drive to make it a better place that make it so special. And we know that because this too is home. No one knows Southern Africa like we.

0: Welcome back. Well, let's now turn to the latest on the Ebola outbreak that began in the Eastern Democratic Republic of the Congo and has now spread across borders here on the continent. Here's what we know so far. The Africa Centers for Disease Control and Prevention says that Ebola cases in the Democratic Republic of the Congo and Uganda have now surpassed 600, while the death toll is at 102. Now, the DRC government had said it recorded 35 new cases since its last briefing on Sunday. That brings the total number of confirmed cases to 550. Meanwhile, in neighboring Uganda, which is also affected, authorities have confirmed 19 cases so far, and that includes two deaths. Meanwhile, the UAE is the latest country to tighten its travel restrictions for all travelers coming from the DRC, Uganda, and neighboring South Sudan. Now, South Sudan has not yet recorded any cases, but it still falls within a zone regarded by African health authorities as high risk. At least 15 nations have enforced similar measures. Of course, the outbreak caused by the rare Bundi Bugyo strain of Ebola was announced back on May 15th, although officials say it went undetected for weeks. It has now left authorities behind the curve and struggling to bring it under control. Now, at the epicenter in eastern DRC's Ituri province, officials say that the presence of armed groups is continuing to hinder their response efforts. Of course, efforts to contain the virus are focused on reducing transmission, also mitigating community impacts and preventing further spread. But these are being hit by a host of many challenges. Humanitarian workers delivering medical supplies and relief items say that they are risking their lives every day due to security concerns and mistrust within local communities. Yes, CGTN's Chris Ochamringa reporting on that from Kinshasa.
1: Medical supplies are loaded onto a plane in the Congolese capital, Kinshasa, to support efforts to contain the Ebola outbreak in the country's embattled east. The deadly disease has been reported in the conflict-affected provinces of Ituri, North Kivu and South Kivu. Despite the insecurity, aid workers from the UN and other humanitarian organizations continue to support the government efforts to curb its spread.
2: Only a few days ago, there were attacks between the town of Beni, the airport in Beni, and the town of Beni, which is the heart of our operation, along with Bunia, the epicenter, only a few hours up the road. So what we've been doing at World Food Program is building air support. Brought in a new jet, we brought in a new helicopter, opened up a new route from Bunia to Mangwala, finding ways to go around the insecure areas and make sure that the first-line health responders are safe.
1: Armed groups are operating in some of the gold mining towns in Ituri province that have reported Ebola cases. That, coupled with the mistrust of some community members, has seriously hampered the response effort. The government says it has reinforced security in the affected areas to keep health workers safe.
3: As you're aware, this Ebola response is cross-cutting. It involves many ministries, not just the health ministry. That's why in a recent meeting, the ministries of defense, transport, internal affairs, finance and communication came together to look at all aspects of the response.
1: United Nations peacekeepers have also been deployed to some Ebola hotspots to help protect health workers and the local communities. The measure comes as the number of Ebola cases continues to rise. The government recently closed Bunia Airport to commercial flights just 5 days after reopening it. Authorities say the move is aimed at preventing the spread of Ebola within the DRC into neighboring countries like Uganda and South Sudan.
4: Humanitarian agencies say they're facing serious logistical challenges transporting personnel, medical supplies, and laboratory samples around Ebola-affected areas in the east of the DRC. Their challenges have been worsened by the closure of Goma International Airport, a key hub for South and North Kivu provinces. The airport was closed last year by the M23 rebels after they captured it from government forces. Chris Ochamringa, CGTN.

0: Kinshasa, Democratic Republic of Congo.
1: Let's shift our focus now. Ethiopian Airlines has sparked some outrage in Sudan. That's after it refused to accept Sudanese pounds for ticket bookings in Port Sudan. Now, the airline is demanding cash payments in U.S. dollars only. And, of course, this comes as the Sudanese pound continues its sharp decline against foreign currencies, with the dollar exceeding 4,000 pounds per dollar on the parallel market. Now, travelers are saying the policy is forcing them to buy dollars from the black market, and that's adding a heavy financial burden. Aviation officials and economists have called on authorities to urgently review the airline's policy. Let's find out more about this. Let's head to the ground. Joining us in Port Sudan is Naba Mohideen. Naba, always great to have you with us on the show. Now, let's start off with some insight into why exactly Ethiopia Airlines did this. Why is this decision sparking so much debate in Sudan? And certainly, what kind of impact will this have and has it had on the sector and Sudan's overall economy?
2: Thanks, Archie. Actually, the debate right now is not about one airline that is not accepting the Sudanese pound, but it's about the confidence in the local currency, which is, of course, is raising concerns for hundreds of thousands of travelers, and also it adds more weight and burden on the Sudanese economy. This, of course, will impact other airlines and aviation sectors that will make the same step, because right now we are facing severe shortages of foreign currency that is, of course, now is increased by the wartime and by the business, because right now the main expenditure in the Sudanese economy is for the war, and also there is a demand, high demand, on the foreign currencies to meet the humanitarian needs, to meet the imports, and to meet the expenditure of the war. So, of course, this will make a very tangible impact on the travelers who are earning their income in the Sudanese pound, and also it will create a high demand on the U.S. dollars, which, of course, will impact the exchange rate even further. So, on the economy, there is a scarcity of foreign exchange. Such steps by foreign companies and airlines and many, many foreign companies, not only aviation sector, will, of course, make more demand on the U.S. dollars and will impact the economy and, of course, the passengers in the first place.
1: Right, Naba. And as you said, it's all about confidence. And, of course, not just airlines, but companies, foreign companies in general, usually make this move to protect themselves when there's economic instability in the country or, as you said, foreign exchange shortages in the country. What is the current situation in terms of access to foreign currency in Sudan? What is the current state of its foreign exchange markets?
2: Actually, Ochi, there is a severe shortages of foreign currency, and it's so obvious, and everybody right now is seeing the direct impact of the conflict on the economy. While I'm talking to you right now, in 1 week, foreign currency's exchange rate has declined comparing to the Sudanese pound. The Sudanese pound declined to 21% in 1 week after as a result of many things, our wartime economy, and also as a result of banning some sectors inside the economy, including imports. This created a high demand on the U.S. dollars to meet imports, to meet the humanitarian needs. So generally, there are severe shortages, and people understand that this, of course, this is a direct impact of the wartime economy, and companies are protecting themselves, but in the same time, it creates a scarcity, and it creates more pressure on the Sudanese pound. There is shortages, very obvious shortages, and the demand is increasing every day because the economy right now, there is less economic activities. The economy is weakened by the war, and the expenditure is very high on the war. So, yes, companies are protecting themselves, but it creates more, less confidence in the Sudanese pound and more demand on the U.S. dollars.
1: And still on that note of companies protecting themselves right now in Sudan, are we seeing more and more foreign companies

0: Companies currently facing any challenges when it comes to repatriating their earnings, because we know that's one of the major concerns.
1: Not only foreign companies, Ochi, actually businesses and individuals right now are protecting themselves and protecting their revenues and their the annual plans of earning. They want assurances that they can transfer those local funds to their headquarters without any restrictions, because we know that Sudan's banking system has been disrupted by the war, and also we are seeing less economic activities and less exports and sabotage of 60% of economic activities. So yes, there is expectations that many foreign companies and also local companies and individuals will create more pressure on US dollars to protect their revenues, to plan for their revenues, and to make sure that they can actually transfer those funds without restrictions to their headquarters. So up to now,
0: well, it looks like we lost Naba there, but certainly, as always, great to have you with us, Naba. That was Naba Mohideen joining us there in Port Sudan. Well, let's move on now to Kenya. The country's Monetary Policy Committee decided to maintain the central bank rate at 8.75%, of course, during its monetary policy meeting this Tuesday. Now, that's despite the conflict in the Middle East disrupting global supply chains and leading to a sharp increase in energy prices and transportation costs in the country. Now, Kenya's overall inflation increased to 6.7% in May from 5.6% in April, and that's on the back of higher energy prices. But we did still see it remain within that target range of 2.5 to 7.5%. Core inflation rose to 3.2% in May from 2.8% in April, of course, mainly driven by higher fuel prices. Now, processed food inflation remained relatively stable. It was supported by lower prices of sugar and maize products. Non-core inflation increased sharply to 16% in May from 13.4% in April, and that's on account of higher energy prices, particularly fuel and gas prices. Now, economic growth, or GDP, is projected at 4.9% this year. That's compared to the previous projection of 5.3%, of course, reflecting that continued uncertainty. But let's delve into all those numbers now with Teddy Muthoka. He's a research analyst at ArvoCap Asset Managers, and he joins me now in the studio. Great to have you with me in the studio, Teddy.
2: Thank you.
0: Now, of course, there was quite a lot of anticipation and discussion around this particular MPC meeting and MPC decision, given the current global realities and, of course, the impact it's had on economies, inflation, blah, blah, blah. What's your take on the decision to hold rates? Did it come as a surprise to the market? And certainly, what was the tone that you sort of got coming out of the MPC's announcement today?
2: All right. So thank you for having me. I will say that the market was a bit split. You could argue a 50 by 50 probability that there will be a 25 basis point increase or a maintained rate with regards to the central bank rate. And I would also say that from the notice that has been shared, or the briefing that has been shared by the central bank, is that they anticipate that this is a transitory environment, meaning that they expect that the Middle East conflict will taper off really soon, and that they will really not want to hike rates at this particular time, exacerbating what they've been working on for the past previous couple of months. Mm. Yes.
0: And it's interesting that you say it was sort of split.
2: Yes.
0: Because we know the Kenya Bankers Association actually came out. They were pushing for further tightening of the central bank rate.
2: Yes.
0: And actually what they said, they argued that it will help anchor inflation expectations, support price stability in the medium term. Give us a sense of what experts think about what their argument was.
2: Yeah. Right. So from the Kenya Bankers Association side, one of the things that they've been primarily looking at is the non-performing loans within the banking sector, and getting to see we've come from 2023 all the way to 2024 and 2025, and getting to see that right now, especially when you look at the banks results, that being for financial year 2025 and Q1 2026, you will see that there's been a major improvement towards NPLs. But their concern was that if we hike or do not hike at this particular point in time, we are placing ourselves at risk of

0: getting back into a high NPL environment, which will mean lower credit growth and lower credit access to the overall economy.
1: Mm.
0: Yes.
1: And I guess the next question will be to experts. How then do you see this decision to hold rates impacting private sector activity,
0: yes,
1: impacting credit and lending practices going forward?
0: All right. So I think one of the things you can give commendation to the CBK is that private sector growth stood in at around 9.9%, if I'm not wrong, of this particular review period, up from, I believe, around 7% thereabouts. And you could tell that they've really done the work, looking at the previous rate cuts that they've done, around 8 of them from last year. But the concern at this particular point in time is, do we want to let go of this number that you've really worked on towards as a central bank when it comes to private sector growth and letting it taper off? So I think right now we'll say it's at a balance where they would want, they're acknowledging, first of all, that, yeah, there are inflationary pressures, if to the global and local economy as well,
1: right,
0: but we still have leeway to mitigate and maintain and foresee if this situation will worsen further or it will come to an end and what that will mean for the broad economy.
1: Mm-hmm. And of course, as you mentioned, the central bank sort of said we're going through a transitionary period,
0: yes,
1: but I want to get more sense of the tone you got, because,
0: yes,
1: was it cautiously optimistic,
0: yeah,
1: cautiously optimistic, very optimistic,
0: yeah,
1: I'm trying to get the other side in my head and say it, you know,
0: yeah,
1: in a good way, because they did note, they said there's a need to continue monitoring the evolution of global prices and the second round effects on inflation.
0: Yes.
1: They lowered their growth forecast as well, 4.9%,
0: yeah,
1: from the previous forecast,
0: yes,
1: of 5.3%. So what's,
0: yes,
1: your take on the bank's outlook for the economy and the risks ahead?
0: Definitely cautious. It's plain and simple, and it's cautious. And even when you compare with some of our neighbors, like South Africa recently hiked theirs by 25 basis points as well. And so when it comes to the local economy, even when you look at the press briefing, you will see the need to anchor or support their decision by factors such as the FX reserve situation, where we have around 13.2 billion translating to 5.6 months of import cover. Also getting to look at stable food prices due to a general healthy weather environment, if I may put it that way.
1: Mm-hmm.
0: So you will say that it's very cautious, that we do not want to push it further on as we'll want to, but the risks are evident across the board, which is also justified by the numbers that they've shared. Inflation ticking upwards towards the 7.5 range, looking at lower GDP estimates as well, and also other pressures which are also coming about, such as domestic borrowing being 85% of the total debt situation in the nation.
1: Mm-hmm.
0: Yeah, so noting that if we hike at this particular point, there's much liquidity in the market, and what investors will push towards is higher yields on domestic borrowing, which is 85% of the nation's debt capacity, will really worsen things in the mid to long term.
1: Right.
0: Yeah.
1: Well, before we leave you, Teddy, quickly, I wanted to find out what has been the response to its decision. And as an expert yourself,
0: yes,
1: what do you think about that decision?
0: All right. Thank you. So I will say that in the short term, probably yields might taper off, but not as much, because investors are well aware of what's taking place in the global markets. They're starting to see also a re-rating in the global markets, looking at the performance of the NASDAQ and the S&P 500 out of the jobs report, and also CPI in the United States being expected tomorrow. So looking at that, investors are well aware that this thing is here, and also looking at the situation in the Middle East, we know that this is going to be sustained for quite a long period of time. And so factoring that in, and also on our end, we believe that in as much as the rate is there, there's now heightened pressure, especially towards August, that by the time they're coming down to do the next MPC meeting, and remember, the same time we'll have banks releasing their half one results at the time.
1: Mm-hmm.
0: So a lot of these pressures towards the central bank rate are now starting to mature and bloom within this period.
1: Right.
0: Yeah.
1: Well, thank you. We certainly hope to have you back in August to discuss what happens. Thank you so much for joining us in the studio today. Of course, that was Teddy Muthoka, research analyst at Arvo Cap Asset Managers, joining us here in the studio. Let's shift our focus now. Communities along the shared border between Rwanda and the DR Congo are saying that lasting stability remains critical for both security and trade. Now, the United States recently imposed sanctions on commanders from both the M23 rebel movement and the FDLR militia. They accused them of fueling instability. Well, as our correspondent, Ethan Tash,

0: Ethiopia reports residents of Rwanda's western border region believe that such pressure could lead to lasting peace in that region.
1: For decades, communities along the Rwanda-DRC border have lived with consequences of insecurity spilling across the frontier. Armed incursions linked to the FDLR, a militia rooted in the perpetrators of the 1994 genocide against the Tutsi in Rwanda, have remained a major concern for residents living near the border. More recently, fighting involving the M23 rebellion in eastern Congo displaced thousands of civilians into Rwanda. Yet, some residents say the conflict has also pushed FDLR elements deeper into Congo, reducing their presence near the border and bringing a rare sense of security to communities that have long lived under threat.
2: For many years, we worried about insecurity from armed groups operating near the border. Recently, we have felt more secure, but what we really want is lasting peace that allows people to live and do business normally.
1: Last Tuesday, the United States imposed sanctions on senior commanders from both M23 and the FDLR. Washington says the measures target individuals responsible for prolonging the conflict despite ongoing peace efforts. The sanctions come months after Rwanda and the DRC signed a U.S.-backed peace and economic framework aimed at restoring stability and attracting investment into the region. The conflict has also taken a toll on trade. For border communities in Rubavu and neighboring Gome, movement restrictions, insecurity and uncertainty have disrupted business activities that support thousands of livelihoods.
3: The sanctions on FDLR are welcome. Many people believe lasting peace in Rwanda and the DRC depends on addressing the FDLR threat. If stability returns, fighting will stop and cross-border trade can thrive again.
1: Despite the challenges, traders say they remain hopeful that increased international pressure on armed groups could help create conditions for more stable commerce.
4: We want peace from both sides. If stability returns, trade will improve and people on both sides of the border will benefit.
1: The conflict has reshaped trade patterns in the region. While the DRC remain one of Rwanda's most important export destinations, long instability has affected cross-border commerce and encouraged business to seek alternative markets. At the same time, international partners continue to push for political solution that would allow economic activity to recover. For residents along the border, however, the focus remains less on diplomacy and more on achieving a durable peace.
2: We have lived with conflict for too long. What people want now is peace, security, and the chance to work and provide for their families.
1: Earlier this year, Rwanda rejected separate U.S. sanctions imposed on Rwanda's defense force and senior military officers, arguing that the measures unfairly targeted one side of the conflict and misrepresented the security dynamics in the eastern Congo. Eastern Tashiria for CGTN, Kigali, Rwanda.
0: You're watching Global Business Africa. Let's take a short break now, but still to come on the show. There are fears that weak airlines could fail if the Middle East conflict drags on. And the world's first consumer-grade wing-in-ground craft makes its debut on the eastern Chinese city of Shuzhou.
5: Business in Africa is at the crossroads. We celebrate those who are adopting and thriving despite the challenges, from grassroots to big businesses. Global Business takes you along for the ride as we track the making of a giant. Only on CGTN.
0: Let's now turn to the latest on the U.S.-Iran conflict. U.S. President Donald Trump says that Iran shot down a U.S. Apache helicopter that was patrolling the Strait of Hormuz overnight. He said that the two pilots involved were safe and unharmed, but he also warned that the U.S. will respond to that attack. Now, this development comes hours after President Trump said he was in the final throes, that's in quotes, of a peace deal with Iran, and that he expects an agreement in the next 3 days. Now, Trump also said that he'd warned Israeli Prime Minister Benjamin Netanyahu that Israel could be left to fight alone if it resumes its war with Iran. He also added that Tel Aviv

0: gave Washington very late notice before the first exchange of fire between Iran and Israel since April's ceasefire. Now, Iran and Israel have both said they're halting attacks on each other, but they warn that the conflict is not over just yet. Meanwhile, Lebanese authorities say at least 8 people have been killed in an Israeli strike on Tyre, in southern Lebanon. That attack followed Israel's latest issuance of forced evacuation orders in the coastal city. Moving on now, weak airlines could fail if that Middle East conflict continues to drag on. That's according to Emirates President Tim Clark. He said his airline had no plans to cut capacity, and that's despite financial pressures from the conflict. Now, Clark also says Emirates Airline will keep routing passengers via Dubai to various destinations such as India and Australia, while also taking precautions such as carrying extra fuel.
1: The ticket price is very much conditional on what the oil price does. And at the moment, the oil price fluctuates between 107.10 down to 95, depending on what's going on. If they stay at that level and we have a degree of safety of operation, then we will continue what we're doing. There's no way that we're going to cut back or reduce anything. We're ready to really move quickly if it goes south, I should say north, it gets better, and we'll also move to move if it goes south. We are now operating probably nearly 80% of our fleet, 96% of all the stations, the airports that we fly to are now back in place in all the countries. And surprisingly, we're doing really well. Seat factor is about 70%, we're cash positive. We're just waiting for some kind of resolution to this, but we're certainly operating in a very robust manner.
0: Well, let's shift our focus just slightly. The world's first consumer-grade wing-in-ground craft has made its debut in the eastern Chinese city of Suzhou. Now, aimed at the global market, experts say that it marks another example of how Chinese innovation is competing internationally. Chen Tong tells us more.
2: It's not a plane, and it's not a ship.
3: This is the world's first consumer-grade wing-in ground craft. That is to say, it's able to skim over the water.
2: Between 30 and 80 centimeters above the water, its maximum speed can reach 85 kilometers per hour. This craft is developed by a domestic company. 90% of its business goes overseas, which is a major target market for this craft. No need for an airport or a special parking place. The company says besides transportation alone, there are other possibilities.
4: It can be used in some entertainment projects and luxury hotels, resorts and yacht clubs. We think its usage scenario is very close to yachts.
2: According to Morgan Stanley, the global low-altitude economy market size will exceed $2 trillion by 2030. And China's patents in the low-altitude industry rank first worldwide, already accounting for 51% of the global total. He Jiangpeng has been exporting China's smart innovations such as humanoid robots for 5 years.
5: We've reached some dozens of intended orders in the United States. From observation, China's manufacturing industry is becoming stronger.
2: China's smart manufacturing exports have seen significant growth over the past few months. In the first quarter of this year, the added value of the equipment manufacturing industry rose by 6.2% year-on-year, contributing nearly 20% to the country's industrial growth. An innovative product such as a wing-in ground craft could propel that growth further. Chen Tong, CGTN Suzhou, Jiangsu Province.
0: Well, on that note, let's move on now to commodity markets. And oil prices fell about 4%. That's after Iran and Israel both said they'd halted attacks on each other. We saw Brent futures down $3.40, while US WTI crude slid about $3.71. That, of course, put Brent crude on track for its lowest close since April 17th and WTI on track for its lowest close since May 29th. Meanwhile, gold prices fell, tracking a broader market sell-off. There were also

0: Pressured by rising expectations of a U.S. interest rate hike this year. Spot gold fell 0.7% after falling more than 1% earlier on in the session. Let's move on now. Now, hundreds of delegates have attended the second China-Africa Agri-Tech and Industrialization Forum. And this year, the discussions highlighted the limited access to machinery in some regions due to high costs and inadequate infrastructure, and how innovative approaches are now making mechanization more accessible to smallholder farmers. Here's more on that.
1: This year marks 7 decades of China-Africa cooperation. And during this 2026 China-Africa Agri-Tech and Industrialization Forum, the discussions focused around improving Africa's agricultural systems, the adoption of technology and mechanization in the sector, and boosting trade between China and Africa.
2: China's experience in agriculture development offers valuable lessons for African countries in their pursuit of agriculture modernization. Over the past decades, China has achieved one of the greatest agriculture transformation in human history, feeding nearly one-fifth of the world's population with less than one-tenth of the world's arable land. This remarkable achievement has been made possible by the strong and consistent commitment of the Chinese leadership to agriculture, rural development, and farmers' well-being.
1: Former Principal Secretary at the State Department for Crop Development and Agriculture Research of Kenya called for African countries to invest in both commercial and smallholder farmers.
3: It's an opportunity for us to work together to build the resilient food systems, create jobs and prosperity for Africa and China as well. And at AGRA, we have this mandate for the last 20 years to support African countries and African smallholder farmers to improve in the agriculture sector.
1: And collaboration is becoming very critical at a time when there is increasing pressure on agricultural systems.
4: It is fitting, therefore, that we gather in this field, not merely to exchange the ideas, but to build the foundation of a shared agricultural future. And it is a message we bring here today. Sustainable China-Africa agricultural cooperation must be farmer-led, farmer-informed, and farmer-owned.
1: Many smallholder farmers rely on rain-fed agriculture. The empowerment of farmers has seen the adoption of technologies that encourage sustainable, climate-smart agriculture.
5: Our mission is to develop and commercialize life-changing technologies so that we can enable farmers to overcome these challenges. And definitely the vision is to have a world where farmers can take control of their environment in rewarding and sustainable ways.
1: Even for unique companies focused on championing organic local products, the shared lessons have empowered local companies to improve on processes and procedures so that they can approach the markets with a stronger strategy for success.
6: We have put up measures to take care of the farmers themselves, the farming communities. So we are a tech-driven company, so we are setting up all the system from growing, from the seeds to the product itself.
1: And with the recently adopted zero tariff policy, African farmers are exploiting the available new market to increase revenue. Beryl Oro, CGTN.
0: Well, let's go to Nigeria now, where tons of fruit waste regularly ends up in landfills. And that waste comes from one of the largest food markets in the commercial capital, Lagos. It contributes to pollution, greenhouse gas emissions, and it compounds sanitation challenges. But a pilot biogas project is now transforming some of that waste into electricity and cooking gas. That's providing an alternative source of energy for traders while also helping to reduce the volume of refuse. Operators say the initiative offers a practical example of how cities can tackle waste management challenges while also addressing energy access shortfalls. For more on that story, here is Deji Bademosi.
7: Every day, tons of

0: fruit waste passed through Ikosi Fruit Market in K2, Lagos. For several years, much of the waste ended up in landfills, contributing to environmental degradation. But currently, some of that waste is now being given a second and useful life. Inside this facility, the Ikosi K2 Biodigester Project, fruit waste are collected, processed and converted into biogas. The energy produced now powers street lights, supports phone charging stations and provides cooking gas for some traders within the market.
1: So after shredding, we weigh so that we know the amount of feedstock we are processing that day. So after weighing, we pour it into the mixing tank that is behind me here. So after mixing and the whole substrate is homogeneous, we load into the digesters. So we have four digesters. And then once it's loaded into the digester, anaerobic digestion begins. And the result of that is the production of biogas.
0: The facility currently processes about 0.05 tons of organic waste daily. The operators say the project was revived in 2024 through a partnership involving the Lagos State Government and C40 cities and began operations last July.
1: So the first thing that we were trying to do is to stop commingling of waste, one, then diversion of that waste away from the landfill. That's two. So if we divert it away from the landfill, we reduce the amount of greenhouse gas that is being produced every year.
0: For traders, the benefits are very immediate. Many say access to cooking gas and a cleaner environment has reduced daily operating cost, making business easier to conduct.
2: Before the company even come here, there's the cost of gas is too much, but since they are supplying us gas, the reduction, the cost has been helping us a lot. And they are even supplying us water.
0: The impact extends beyond meeting energy needs. Fruit sellers say regular waste collection has transformed the market, once struggling with heaps of decaying produce.
3: We used to find it very difficult to trash our waste. Everywhere would be dirty, full of different perishables. But with the commencement of Ikosi Biogas, we are finding it very easy to trash our waste because they come Monday, Wednesday, Fridays, three times in a week. They will pack all our debt free without any payments. So it makes our environment to be very clean.
0: While operators acknowledge challenges, particularly in securing enough organic waste during off-seasons, they insist the model remains sustainable because the feedstock is generated locally and continuously.
1: As long as the market exists, there will always be waste. So, and as long as there is waste, there will always be gas production. So it works in tandem with each other.
4: And so the operators say they plan to replicate this idea in all the markets across the city and even go bigger in other parts of the country in the near future. Deji Bademosi, CGTN. Lagos, Nigeria.
5: Well, that is it for this edition of Global Business Africa. Remember, you can send your feedback to the contacts on your screen. You can also follow us on our various digital media platforms. From me, Uche Okoronkwo, and the rest of the team, thanks.

0: Chinese President Xi Jinping concludes his state visit to the DPRK, receiving a grand farewell from top leader Kim Jong-un. We have the highlights. Israel carries out new strikes in Lebanon, and a U.S. military helicopter is shot down over the Strait of Hormuz. And search and rescue efforts ongoing as officials assess the extent of the damage following a major earthquake in the Philippines. Hello there, and thanks so much for joining us. I'm Frances Ko in Washington, D.C. Xi Jinping, General Secretary of the Communist Party of China Central Committee, and Chinese President and his wife, Peng Liyuan, have paid homage to the China DPRK Friendship Tower. They were accompanied by General Secretary of the Workers' Party of Korea and President of the State Affairs of the DPRK, Kim Jong-un, and his wife, Lee Sol-ju.
1: Xi and Peng arrived at the China DPRK Friendship Tower, located at the foot of Mount Mudanfeng by car, where Kim Jong-un and Lee Sol-ju welcomed them.

The honor guard slowly lifted a flower basket onto a platform. The ribbon on the flower basket read, "The martyrs of the Chinese people's volunteers will live forever."

0: After the moment of silence, Sea and Kim observed the Guard of Honor's formation parade. Accompanied by Kim and Ri, Xi and Peng entered the Friendship Tower's Memorial Hall. Kim introduced the historical materials, photos, and oil paintings that depicted the Chinese People's Volunteer Army fighting side by side with the DPRK people and jointly rebuilding their homeland. Xi carefully observed the list of martyrs of the Chinese People's Volunteers and told Kim the stories of the Chinese People's Volunteers who sacrificed their lives. Xi Jinping and Kim Jong-un agreed that the years when China and the DPRK fought together in the 1950s are an enduring historical memory for both sides. They also agreed that both sides should jointly maintain the memorial facilities for the martyrs of the Chinese People's Volunteers, carry out distinctive revolutionary tradition education and ideological and moral education for teenagers, carry forward the great spirit of the war to resist U.S. aggression and aid Korea, and carry forward the great traditional friendship between China and the DPRK from generation to generation.
1: Xi Jinping and Kim Jong-un have visited the Central Cadres Training School of the Workers' Party of Korea in Pyongyang.
0: Xi Jinping arrived by motorcade, where Kim Jong-un greeted him before the school's landmark, the monument to party founding. Hundreds of faculty members and students lined the pathway in welcome,

with representatives presenting bouquets to the Chinese leader. Accompanied by Kim Jong-un, Xi Jinping entered a lecture hall where students were taking a class on the DPRK's foreign relations with a focus on ties with China. The session paused as the two leaders arrived, prompting a standing ovation from the audience.

0: toured the campus on an electric cart, receiving briefings along the way on the school's infrastructure and academic programs. In a wooded area between teaching buildings, Xi and Kim jointly planted a fir tree. The fir tree remains evergreen throughout the year, symbolizing the enduring and ever-renewing friendship between China and the DPRK. Afterwards, the two countries' top leaders witnessed the unveiling of a monument marking the tree planting. It bears the inscription, "The China-DPRK friendship endures forever," in Chinese and Korean. Amid warm applause from delegates and students, Xi and Kim shook hands and posed for photos before the monument.
1: Xi Jinping and his wife Peng Liyuan have attended a luncheon hosted by Kim Jong-un and his wife Lee Seol-ju in Pyongyang.
2: Kim Jong-un and his wife visited the Kim Sun-san State Guest House where Xi Jinping and his wife were staying. Amid a light drizzle, the two couples took an electric car together to the banquet hall. The top leaders of the two parties and two countries held in-depth exchanges on consolidating and carrying forward the traditional China-DPRK friendship. Xi Jinping thanked Kim Jong-un for the meticulous arrangements made for the visit, saying the trip had deepened their appreciation for the warmth and friendship extended by the party, government, and people of the DPRK toward those of China. He said they had reached an important consensus on developing China-DPRK relations in the new era and conducted a deep exchange of views on maintaining regional and world peace and stability. He said the mutual understanding between the two sides has become deeper and more comprehensive, and the direction for future development has become clearer. Xi Jinping expressed his willingness to work with Kim Jong-un to jointly guide China-DPRK relations toward greater development and inject new, strong impetus into the socialist cause of both nations. Kim Jong-un stated that Xi Jinping's visit was a complete success, sending a positive message to the world about the further strengthening of DPRK-China friendship and cooperation, which has drawn high attention from all sides. He said this visit holds immense significance for the future development of bilateral relations and the region. Kim said the DPRK stands ready to earnestly implement the important consensus reached during this visit, promote tangible new results in bilateral cooperation, and push DPRK-China relations to scale new heights.
1: Xi Jinping, General Secretary of the Communist Party of China's Central Committee and Chinese President, has concluded his state visit to the DPRK and departed from Pyongyang.
2: Along the route to the airport, people from all walks of life in Pyongyang lined the streets, waving the national flags of China and the DPRK, as well as flowers and chanting slogans celebrating the friendship between the two countries. Kim Jong-un, General Secretary of the Workers' Party of Korea and President of State Affairs of the DPRK, and his wife Lee Seol-ju,

saw off Xi Jinping and his wife Peng Liyuan at the airport and hosted a grand farewell ceremony in their honor. Thousands of residents and young people stood in orderly formation to bid them farewell. Accompanied by Kim, she reviewed the honor guard,

He also shook hands with the senior DPRK officials who had come to see him off. She and Peng then exchanged warm farewells with Kim and Ri before departing.

0: Xi Jinping returned to Beijing on Tuesday afternoon after concluding his state visit to the DPRK. Well, still ahead, more news coming up after the break. Stay with us.
1: ...360-degree profiles of industry movers and shakers, tech mavericks, and policymakers. We drill down on their success. We ask how they set strategy and how they navigate in an increasingly competitive market. Real talk, real business. Join the conversation. BizTalk. 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

0: Welcome back. Attacks on southern Lebanon by Israel kill at least 9. Despite the latest escalation, U.S. President Trump says he is in the final throes of a deal with Iran and says an agreement could come in days. CGTN's Walter Morris is live in the newsroom. Walter, what can you tell us?
1: Well, Francis, U.S. President Donald Trump is repeating claims that the United States and Iran are days away from finalizing an agreement to end the war. The potential deal comes after a dramatic rescue near the Strait of Hormuz. In a social media post Tuesday, Trump said Iranian forces are responsible for the attack and the United States will respond. The Pentagon says a U.S. Army Apache helicopter went down off the coast of Oman early Tuesday morning. According to U.S. Central Command, both crew members were found and rescued with the help of a United States Navy drone. The crew was patrolling the strait at the time of the crash. Initially, U.S. military officials would not confirm whether a mechanical issue or enemy fire caused the helicopter to go down. But hours later, Trump wrote on Truth Social, quote, "Iranians shot down one of our highly sophisticated Apache helicopters." Trump says both pilots are safe and no one was hurt, but nevertheless, the United States must of necessity respond to this attack. Trump gave that update hours after he left New York, where he attended a game for the NBA Finals. And shortly before he arrived at Joint Base Andrews, he also expressed optimism for a peace deal between Iran and Israel. Trump told reporters that both sides have agreed to stop military operations. He also repeated his previous claims that the potential deal would reopen the Strait of Hormuz immediately and ensure Iran never obtains a nuclear weapon.
2: They were going back and forth, and now they both agreed through me to stop. And we're in the final throes of what will be a very, very good deal that will not allow in any way, shape, or form nuclear weapons, etc. And the strait will open up right away. It'll open up immediately upon signing, which could be in 2 or 3 days.
1: Trump has made similar statements several times over the last 3 months, and oil prices fell slightly after Israel and Iran paused strikes. The global and U.S. oil benchmarks dipped around 2% early Tuesday. Francis?
0: Walter Morris, live for us in the newsroom. Thank you, Walter. Well, Israel not letting up on strikes on southern Lebanon, despite Iran's demands for the bombings to stop. The Israeli military warned residents to urgently leave their homes and move north. On Monday, Iran and Israel exchanged fire for the first time since a ceasefire started back in April. Jonathan Regev has more from Tel Aviv.
3: Israel wants to make it clear that there is a distinction between Lebanon and Iran. Let's remember the whole conflict, the latest shooting round between Israel and Iran that was seen up until 24 hours ago, began due to Israeli strikes in Beirut, the Lebanese capital. Iran said already last week that if Israel fires at Beirut, Iran will strike back at Israel, which did happen. Israel then retaliating towards Iran. At the end of this round, yesterday, Iran issued a statement saying that it will retaliate towards Israel if Israel fires at any place in Lebanon. And this is an equation which Israel does not want to accept. Israel wants to enjoy freedom of action in Lebanon. As far as Israel is concerned, Hezbollah and Iran are two different entities, two different wars. And therefore, I think Israel wants to make it clear that it will continue to act in southern Lebanon without Iran retaliating. And as it seems, this is happening. For the past 24 hours, we've seen many Israeli strikes in southern Lebanon. The strike this morning in the city of Tyre, which you mentioned, killing at least 9 people without reaction from Iran. So Israel is stating its own equation, freedom of action in southern Lebanon. Yes, freedom of action in Beirut, that's another issue. Israel understands that if it strikes in the Lebanese capital, it may come with reaction from Iran. This is why it was so important for Israel to stress that through actions in the past 24 hours. And if we speak of southern Lebanon, a very worrying incident as far as Israel is concerned. A militant, an armed man, approached the border fence between Israel and Lebanon, was even able to cross it into Israeli territory before he was shot and killed by the Israeli army. This is always a concerning issue. It is especially concerning due to the fact that this area in Lebanon, in southern Lebanon, is under the control of the Israeli army for at least 2 months now, and still an armed man was able to reach the border fence, not the yellow line now marking the end of the Israeli control, but the actual border fence between Israel and Lebanon, was even able to cross it before he was shot and killed very close to Israeli communities.
0: Jonathan Regev there. Well, Kenyan police kill a protester demonstrating against plans for a new U.S. Ebola quarantine center. Witnesses say the man was shot in the head. Kenyans are protesting against a unit to house Americans exposed to Ebola. Two people were killed last week at protests in Nanyuki. Demonstrators worry about Ebola entering their country, which has not recorded a single case of the disease. The country's president, William Ruto, defends allowing the U.S. facility, saying his government is, quote, doing the right thing. The latest Ebola outbreak is in the Democratic Republic of the Congo and Uganda. The DRC has had at least 550 confirmed Ebola cases and 100 confirmed deaths. The World Health Organization says that 94% of the cases are in one eastern DRC province. More infections have been identified thanks to expanded testing capacity. Uganda has had 19 confirmed cases and 2 deaths, as well as one death that has yet to be confirmed. In the Philippines, the death toll has climbed to more than 40 after the 7.8 magnitude earthquake. Several are still missing. Aftershocks continue to jolt the region, with several towns in the south cut off by damaged roads. Authorities say more than 40 towns across Mindanao have been affected by the disaster. Gretchen Malalad reports.

This hospital in Alabel, Sarangani province sits near the area hardest hit by the 7.8 magnitude earthquake that rocked the southern Philippines. Inside the facility, sections of the ceiling gave way, sending debris into patients' wards. Hospital staff moved swiftly to clear the rubble and assess the extent of the damage. Concerns over the building's structural integrity prompted the evacuation of all patients. With parts of the hospital damaged, medical services

0: roughly 140 people were brought to the hospital for treatment.
1: We have minor
2: cases like lacerations. We have also dealt with cases of severe fractures and head injuries. They were hit by falling stones. We had also two patients who died.
0: On Balut Island in Sarangani, four injured residents were airlifted to a hospital in Davao as local healthcare facilities grapple with the earthquake's aftermath. Those evacuated included a mother and her infant, along with two elderly residents who were injured during the disaster.
3: This is one of the buildings badly damaged by the earthquake. It used to house a popular fast food chain, but now much of it is reduced to rubble. You can see parts of the walls have collapsed, large cracks run through the structure, and sections of the ceiling have caved in. Several motorcycles parked outside were also crushed when parts of the building came down.
0: This grocery store is among the buildings hardest hit by the earthquake. Several structure support pillars fell during the quake, triggering a partial collapse that left two employees trapped beneath the debris. Rescue teams have been working around the clock in a race to reach the workers and bring them to safety.
4: It's been almost 2 days and they still haven't been found. So far, there has been no sign of them. I'm pleading with the rescuers to keep searching and move as quickly as possible in the hope that they may still be alive.
0: Officials say the death toll has risen to more than 36, and it's expected to climb further as search and rescue efforts continue. Nearly 500 people have also been reported injured. Gretchen Malala, CGTN, General Santos City.
5: Still ahead, Iran's Football Federation receives some unwelcome news just days before the start of World Cup play. How it impacts the team's fans when we return.
6: You might think you are better informed in an information age. 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And data poverty shuts out many. We at CGTN are committed to transcending the information gap and the digital divide. CGTN, bridging nations and civilizations. 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
5: The Second World Conference of Classics is underway in Athens, organized by Greece and China. Scholars, archaeologists, and philosophers are gathering, looking to ancient wisdom to help solve modern global issues. The idea is that society can draw on shared universal values to address current turbulent times by studying thinkers like Confucius and Socrates. Evangelist Sipsis has this story.
7: Ancient wisdom under a microscope here in Athens. On the first day of the Second World Conference of Classics, academics and scholars have gathered to discuss whether ideas developed thousands of years ago could help answer some of today's biggest questions, from war and geopolitical instability to artificial intelligence and social division. Representatives from Greece, China, and more than 20 countries gathered at the Academy of Athens, placing dialogue between civilizations at the center of the discussions. The message was that classical civilizations should not simply be studied as history, but used as a source of knowledge and experience for the modern world.
8: The questions and the problems we face today are the same as those faced in antiquity. Today, at a time of enormous geopolitical change and at a time when artificial intelligence is advancing at an extraordinarily rapid pace, we must learn from the wisdom of civilizations and from the teachings of the ancient philosophers.
7: And that has been the central theme here, how ideas developed thousands of years ago can still provide direction in a world shaped by conflict, technological change, and uncertainty. The conference continues here in Athens with further discussions on peace, education, international cooperation, and the relationship between classical knowledge and the modern world. Evangelos Sipsas for CGTN, Athens.
5: A Somali referee set to officiate at the World Cup has been denied entry to the U.S. Omar Artin would have been the first referee from his country to participate.

participate in the tournament. A routine inspection at Miami International Airport led to an 11-hour interview with border officials. They gave no specific reason for denying him entry, but found him, quote, inadmissible due to vetting concerns. Somalia is one of several countries under a U.S. travel ban imposed by the Trump administration. And Iran's Football Federation announcing Tuesday that FIFA has withdrawn the tickets in the U.S. allocated for Iranian fans. Each of the 48 federations represented at the World Cup is entitled to distribute 8% of the stadium capacity, amounting to thousands of tickets. The team's first three games are all scheduled to take place in the U.S. In a statement, Iran said it had already begun the ticket sales process and accused the U.S. of obstructing the presence of Iranian supporters at the stadiums. Many Iranian football fans had already made plans to travel. Iran's opening match is just days away, facing off against New Zealand July 15th in Inglewood, California. And that is the world today. Thank you so much for watching. I'm Frances Koh.

0: borders are not walls. Borders are horizons. What we need to do is we need to go deeper. We need to think ecologically. Human beings are an ecology. We're not nation states.
1: Hello and welcome to World Insight with me, Tian Wei. The World Conference of Classics 2026 is held in Athens, Greece from Tuesday to Wednesday this week under the theme Dialogue Between Ancient and Modern, Contemporary Inspirations from Classical Wisdoms. The term of classic studies is a relatively new academic subject in China, and there are debates on its definition. Roger Im is one of the most well-known American scholars on Chinese classics. I sat down with him at the Hall of Fame of Chinese Philosophers in Peking University in Beijing before he leaves for the World Conference of Classics. Many look at this conference and wonder, what exactly is classical studies?
0: One of the goals of classical studies is to expand our understanding. Usually in English, usually in the Western world, classical studies are Greek and Roman texts. But that is not global. And so what this conference wants to do is to be inclusive. And so Chinese has its classical tradition, the Vedic, the Indians have their tradition. And so those are part of classical studies too.
1: Mm-hmm. There are debates about what is classical studies in China, particularly if you look at the four different categories of texts. Jing, Shi, Zi, Ji. So which part of these categories actually belong to the classical studies of Chinese?
0: I think it's very simple, all of them. that when we think of a text like the Shiji is certainly history, but it's also when foreigners learn to read classical Chinese, they use the Shiji. The Shiji is a model.
1: Translated into English.
0: Into English. The whole thing is translated, and it's literature. I mean, it's beautiful. It's philosophy that Sima Qian saw himself as a Confucius. And so it's all of these things combined.
1: There are already studies of archaeology, of, philosophies. For example, the different branches of Chinese philosophy during the Warring States period of time.
0: Sure.
1: Ji, of course, refers to literature-related works. So all of these already have their branches of studies specifically. So are you suggesting these have to be put together as so-called Chinese classical studies?
0: I think so. That what they do is they give us different perspectives on the roots of a civilization. And for example, if you look at the Lunyu, Kongzi, the text most cited in the Analects of Confucius is Shi Jing, is the Book of Poetry. And that's true of a lot of the philosophical texts. So the Book of Poetry has a philosophical function.
1: Wow, that's a very entangled web, isn't it?
0: Yeah, but culture, civilization is interpenetrating. It's not simple. It's where our language comes from. It's where our metaphors come from. It's where our values come from. These classics are so fundamental. They are what define a cultural identity of a particular people.
1: But if I ask you, I have not been a student here, where shall I start?
0: I think you already started a long time ago, that classics are so sedimented into our languages that we can't speak for 2 minutes without speaking the classics. Mm-hmm. In English, Shakespeare, the cliches of English are Shakespeare. And so even though we don't know it, we're speaking classics all the time.
1: And what about for Chinese? Give us an example.
0: example would be, I don't know any language that uses the Chengyu, you know, these sayings. Like so many of the Chengyu are come from out of the classical tradition. And can you imagine a Chinese language without Chengyu? If you can use the right Chengyu in a particular situation, you score, you win. I mean, it's a great accomplishment.
1: But the Shi, Zi, Ji seem to be accessible to a lot of Chinese.
0: Yeah.
1: And yet the Jing part, you know, the scripts that's mainly referring to academic studies or comprehensive studies of history, that seems to be quite difficult for me.
0: That's certainly true. If you go to Anyang, to the Wenzi Boguan, you'll find that there are 5,000 characters in Jiaguwen, in the Oracle Bone Scripture. And this is the beginnings of Chinese writing. But today, our dictionaries have 50,000. So that, and when you think Han Zi, the Zi in Han Zi means Hodai. It means the proper

0: Propagation, the later children of the text. And so most Chinese people can recognize maybe 4,000 characters, but the language itself has 50,000. And so it's like most languages. I think Western languages are the same. There are terms that belong to the ordinary people, but there's a whole technical language that is independent of that.
1: Professor, I know you have been doing that exactly. Be a preacher of that, in a way, almost.
0: I'm a preacher.
1: Like a hermit, also.
0: Absolutely.
1: Trying to make sure that the language is not going to limit our understanding of what Chinese philosophies are about.
0: Exactly.
1: And tell us more about this, because it started from the translation of some of the most basic principles and ideas in Chinese philosophy.
0: I mean, I recently have published a lexicon of traditional Chinese concepts, Confucian concepts, and a source book of these, of the classical texts. And my goal is not to replace one bad translation, a Christian vocabulary, with another bad translation. The Wittgenstein says the limits of our language are the limits of our world. If a Western student is really serious about understanding Chinese philosophy, then they have to understand that Tian is Tian, and that Dao is Dao, and that Ren is Ren. Like when you think of Tian within the Chinese concept, Tian, if we look at Jiaguan, is a large person, is an important person. And so Tian certainly has religious associations, but it has to do with culture. It has to do with cultural heroes. It has to do with political heroes. It has to do with nature in some ways, you know. So it's a different way of understanding what it would deity. So when you say Tian Ren He Yi, when you say the inseparability of Tian and the human experience, what you're saying is that the culture that is inherited by each generation provides us with a context for personal cultivation, but in the fullness of time, we have to make a contribution to that tradition. And so Tian belongs to everybody. We, Ren Neng Hong Dao, Ren Neng Hong Tian, that the human being is the source of broadening the way, broadening the idea of Tian. Confucius, you know, we have temples to Confucius. Confucius is not a god, he's a human being. He was a teacher, a frustrated teacher, like me.
1: Hopefully not right now.
0: but his impact, like his relationship with the Chinese cultural tradition, the Chinese identity, is intimate. You can't speak of being Chinese without referring to Confucius. And so he is celebrated as something in the Chinese tradition that does the work of the Western concept
1: right.
0: of a transcendent God.
1: Right.
0: So the idea of worship is the wrong word. You don't worship Confucius, you revere Confucius,
1: mm-hmm.
0: you celebrate Confucius.
1: Yeah.
0: You say, if we didn't have this person, there wouldn't be me.
1: What about Ren, another concept?
0: Yeah.
1: It was translated earlier as benevolence.
0: But benevolence is a wonderful Christian virtue, but benevolence is altruism. Benevolence is God's attitude towards the human being, and so it's one directional. But benevolence is not altruism. It's not simply doing something for the other. It's li ta li wo, is growing a relationship between people that will expand, that will deepen, that benefits both people.
1: You are looking at the delicate details of language, and yet they matter for the overall meaning that it refers to. But this is a very challenging structure you're trying to build, because it didn't exist earlier.
0: In some ways, I mean, what we're doing is we're trying to clarify the language. Mm-hmm. Like my hobby horse, my mantra, my rant, is to allow the tradition to speak on its own terms. And so at the end of the day, what I want the Western student to do is to take the Chinese philosophical tradition on its own terms.

0: forms. That really requires, and so my contribution, like teaching at Bei Da, has been a great privilege for me. I mean, this is you know, the premier university or a premier university in China. And so to be teaching Chinese graduate students, the next generation of professors, comparative philosophy, my responsibility is to enable them to have a framework, have a vocabulary, have a methodology to express their own tradition and explain it to an audience outside of China. The problem we have in the world today, a fundamental problem, is the world doesn't understand China. That at this point in time, China is the Far East. China is a mystery.
1: China is different.
0: China is different. And that difference can be an obstacle, but that difference can be an opportunity. And so what we have to do is we have to explain China in such a way that people understand, you know, that this tradition has its own history, has its own background, has its own values. And so the classics are very important in doing that.
1: Even though China is ancient, but the logic that we have must be the ones that China will follow too.
0: Yeah, yeah.
1: So it seems to me that you are a Don Quixote, fighting against a mechanism that has been there, put there, and never could be conquered, never could be overcome.
0: No, I think when you think of the influence of America after the Second World War, it's not because America has the deepest culture. I mean, America's an immigrant country. There's innovation. There's a lot of things that are going on in America with the wealth that America has accrued by being the architect of a world economy. But the reason why we know about America so deeply is because it is so powerful. That China and the rise of China and the power of the Chinese economy, the return of China to being one of the arbiters of science and civilization on the planet, means that necessity will require that people understand China better. So we don't have to rely upon goodwill. We don't have to rely upon curiosity. We can rely upon necessity. That if you want to be successful in the world, in the world ahead of us, then you're going to have to know China better.
2: You might think you are better informed in an information age. The fact is, people are more often misled by misinformation. You might think every voice is heard in a digital world. The fact is, many nations and peoples are still underrepresented. And data poverty shuts out many. We at CGTN are committed to transcending the information gap and the digital divide. CGTN, bridging nations and civilizations. CGTN, see the difference.

0: One concept coming from the Western classics has become very popular. The Thucydides trap. I hope I pronounced it well.
1: You pronounced it exactly right.
0: Thank you, Professor. And that has been used in both political science studies as well as when describing the relations between China and the United States. As you know,
1: yeah.
0: China doesn't believe in Thucydides trap. As a rising power, it believes in the possibility of sharing the world, while the incumbent power, the United States, seem to emphasize on that and warns about that. So what do you make of the different logics that the two cultures are looking at the same story?
1: Oh, it's a wonderful story.
0: All right.
1: Thucydides was the author of a history called the Peloponnesian Wars, the wars on the continent, you know, the subcontinent that we call Greece today. I think it's very instructive in the world today that you can't win the

0: world with the military. That Sparta, and it, when we look at Greek history, the winner is culture. The winner is Athens. The winner is Pericles, the golden age of Greece, you know. What we have to learn is we have to learn to agree to disagree. But we can't stop talking. At the end of the day, you don't have truth. You simply have an intelligent conversation. And at the end of the day, an intelligent conversation means we disagree, but we have to... There's affordance. We have to allow the other person to be who they are. This is shu. This is the Confucian idea of herbutong, of harmony, not uniformity. And so tensions are good. You can't have music without tension.
1: The president of the two largest economies are sitting with you at the round table, and they ask you, so professor, what do you think my end goal should be?
0: I would say, let's go for lunch.
1: That is the best way, isn't it? That's to have a good conversation.
0: Have a good conversation. Let's go for lunch. Let's appreciate family. Let's talk about our children. Let's talk about values and shared histories and culture. Let's not talk about economics and politics, you know. And so we can do that at dinner.
1: But does it mean that you fold your eyes, not seeing that part? Or does it mean you have to choose between, you know, the really harsh realities vis-a-vis the ideals?
0: No, the real problem with seeing ourselves as individuals, as separate individuals, is that it becomes zero sum. If you get something, I lose. And so it becomes a game of winners and losers. And that happens with individual people, that happens with corporations, that happens with sovereign states, with nation states. And that way of thinking is really destructive. And so what we have to do is, that's nation state itself is a new idea, and it's a second order abstraction out of the lives of people who share. You know, we have children, we eat, we have love music, and so this is the lives of real people. And borders are not walls, borders are horizons. And so what we need to do is we need to go deeper. We need to think ecologically. Human beings are an ecology, we're not nation states.
1: Beautifully said, Professor. I learned that. I don't note it down. But having said that, though, people would ask the relationship between philosophy and politics. So what do you make of real so-called philosophical studies vis-a-vis philosophical studies based on political needs or needs of other necessities?
0: One thing that worries me a little bit, Tianwei, is that when I was a young person, like you asked me about idealism, when I was a young person, I was part of protest. Like we had a Vietnam War, and the Vietnam War was wrong, and people were dying, young Americans, but lots and lots of Vietnamese people. And so we stood up as young people, and we did everything that we could to bring that war to a close. My concern today is, where are the young people? Where is the idealism? Can we be successful if the young people don't stand up and don't make their voices heard? I look at America today with all of the problems that we have, and I wonder, you know, where are the people that were like me? And as a young person, I was a beatnik. A beatnik is a person who didn't want to go to the symphony because that's their music. I wanted to make music. I wanted to write poetry. I wanted to live a bohemian life.
1: Make something.
0: To make something, to make culture, to make a counterculture. And so what we need today from the young people is a counterculture.
1: Are you seeing it?
0: No, I don't see it. I understand, like, we have not served them well. You know, we've not given them a world that is sustainable. There's eight people in the world who own more money than half of the world's population, who have more chattel and property than half of the people in the world. This is unsustainable. What we need is solidarity as human beings. That solidarity, I think,

0: comes from going back to the idea of family. I think that the preservation, the continuity of the Chinese tradition is the story of family-centered cultural tradition. And that doesn't mean that Confucians have to go and preach to Italians that family is important. I think Italians know, you know, that family.
1: Just look at their dinner table, one could tell, right?
0: They pass the spaghetti, you know, that Italians know, and we all know that family is so important, but maybe we've lost
1: that. Or America, you know, look at your Thanksgiving dinner.
0: Absolutely,
1: right?
0: Absolutely. You know, that Americans care about family too. And so what we have to do is we have to go back to the kind of the understanding of interpersonal relationships that is captured in the literature, the history, the philosophy of the ancient times, and that can be readapted, reauthorized for the modern world.
1: And of course, that discipline comes from references the AI are being fed to.
0: Exactly.
1: So what are the references, Professor, if you could suggest to those engineers who are cracking their, you know, stretching their head and trying to think, what should I do?
0: Yeah, well, I think that is really wonderful. When I asked AI this morning, what shirt should I wear in order to be on TV? I was going to wear a plaid shirt. It said, no, pastel.
1: Right.
0: Where does that intelligence come from? When we ask the AI more serious questions, what is happening now is that AI data banks are drawing upon all of the scholarship, all of the classics that human beings have had in order to give us intelligent answers. And so that is the use of AI, to have intelligent answers to questions that confront us, that we have to deal with in our everyday experience. But those same kinds of technologies can be activated. Think of drone warfare. Think of robot soldiers. Think of bombs. I mean, fire is necessary for civilization, but fire can become a gun, can become a bomb. And so what we have to do is we have to make sure that we regulate these in a global perspective. Now, you can't do it individually. Again, we have to collaborate in order to make these kinds of regulations have a capaciousness to include the world. But this is a challenge.
1: But they have to read the same script, right?
0: They have to read the same script.
1: If they read to think this trap only, vis-a-vis they read a Confucius text, for example, Lun Yu, they're going to have very different answers.
0: Right. The point is that what we need so far, like in the world today, dominated by a kind of Western liberalism, it's Western values that have predominated, even in other countries.
1: I mean, one branch of the Western world.
0: But this isn't representative of the world's population. Most of the world's population live lives that are much closer to Confucian values than to liberal values. If we go to the Middle East, if we go to Africa, if we go to Central Asia, that these are people where family is really the most important thing in a life.
1: Now I understand you are moving on to another stage of your life, going to another different place.
0: Right.
1: Different from Beijing.
0: Different from
1: Beijing. Tell us about that.
0: I finished in Hawaii because you always want to finish at the top of your game. Like, I really had a very happy life at the University of Hawaii.
1: Got the opportunity to visit the University of Hawaii years ago.
0: Oh, wonderful.
1: And many of them told me they like you and they love you.
0: Yeah, no, it was a wonderful place. It is so diverse as a population. It's really the future. Every second marriage in Hawaii is a mixed marriage. It is aloha. It's everybody. It's inclusive. In many ways, it has the values that I've been talking about. But, you know, we moved on and we came to Beida because there's a mission. There's something that we can accomplish.

0: accomplish here. I've been had a relationship with Beida since 1985, was the first time I came here. I've taught years at a time in the philosophy department. And so coming to Beida in many ways was coming home, a second home. Now I'm finishing up at Beida, and I have a relationship with Anshan, Shurfan Shueyuan. And so when I go to Anshan, is a different community, but it's a community where they too have a place within the Chinese world. And so when I go to Anshan, in China, the value of Confucian philosophy, in Chinese you say renqiang jieshue, that it's philosophy in the lives of the people. It's not some abstract, distant principles that govern the human experience. It's philosophy that lives in the life of the people.
1: That's beautiful. I hope your journey of discovering Anshan and the next stage of your academic career will be an exhilarating one.
0: Thank you very much, Tianwei.
1: That's my latest interview with Roger Aim, one of the most well-known American scholars on Chinese classics. He is in essence right now for the second World Conference of Classics. That's all the time we have for today. If you'd like to know more, search World Insight. Check out with our YouTube channel and X and Facebook. I'm Tianwei. Thanks for being with us. Bye for now.

0: Chinese President Xi Jinping concludes his state visit to the DPRK, receiving a grand farewell from top leader Kim Jong-un. We have the highlights. Israel carries out new strikes in Lebanon, and a U.S. military helicopter is shot down over the Strait of Hormuz. And search and rescue efforts ongoing as officials assess the extent of the damage following a major earthquake in the Philippines. Hello there, and thanks so much for joining us. I'm Frances Ko in Washington, D.C. Xi Jinping, General Secretary of the Communist Party of China Central Committee and Chinese President, and his wife Peng Liyuan have paid homage to the China DPRK Friendship Tower. They were accompanied by General Secretary of the Workers' Party of Korea and President of the State Affairs of the DPRK, Kim Jong-un, and his wife Lee Soju.
1: Xi and Peng arrived at the China DPRK Friendship Tower, located at the foot of Mount Mudanfeng by car, where Kim Jong-un and Lee Soju welcomed them.

The honor guard slowly lifted a flower basket onto a platform. The ribbon on the flower basket read, "The martyrs of the Chinese people's volunteers will live forever."

0: After the moment of silence, Xi and Kim observed the Guard of Honor's formation parade. Accompanied by Kim and Ri, Xi and Peng entered the Friendship Tower's Memorial Hall. Kim introduced the historical materials, photos, and oil paintings that depicted the Chinese People's Volunteer Army fighting side by side with the DPRK people and jointly rebuilding their homeland. Xi carefully observed the list of martyrs of the Chinese People's Volunteers and told Kim the stories of the Chinese People's Volunteers who sacrificed their lives. Xi Jinping and Kim Jong-un agreed that the years when China and the DPRK fought together in the 1950s are an enduring historical memory for both sides. They also agreed that both sides should jointly maintain the memorial facilities for the martyrs of the Chinese People's Volunteers, carry out distinctive revolutionary tradition education and ideological and moral education for teenagers, carry forward the great spirit of the war to resist U.S. aggression and aid Korea, and carry forward the great traditional friendship between China and the DPRK from generation to generation.
1: Xi Jinping and Kim Jong-un have visited the Central Cadres Training School of the Workers' Party of Korea in Pyongyang.
0: Xi Jinping arrived by motorcade, where Kim Jong-un greeted him before the school's landmark, the monument to party founding. Hundreds of faculty members and students lined the pathway in welcome,

with representatives presenting bouquets to the Chinese leader. Accompanied by Kim Jong-un, Xi Jinping entered a lecture hall where students were taking a class on the DPRK's foreign relations, with a focus on ties with China. The session paused as the two leaders arrived, prompting a standing ovation from the audience.

0: After leaving the lecture hall, the two leaders toured the campus on an electric cart, receiving briefings along the way on the school's infrastructure and academic programs. In a wooded area between teaching buildings, Xi and Kim jointly planted a fir tree. The fir tree remains evergreen throughout the year, symbolizing the enduring and ever-renewing friendship between China and the DPRK. Afterwards, the two countries' top leaders witnessed the unveiling of a monument marking the tree planting. It bears the inscription, "The China-DPRK friendship endures forever," in Chinese and Korean. Amid warm applause from delegates and students, Xi and Kim shook hands and posed for photos before the monument.
1: Xi Jinping and his wife Peng Liyuan have attended a luncheon hosted by Kim Jong-un and his wife Lee Soju in Pyongyang.
2: Kim Jong-un and his wife visited the Kum Sun San State Guest House where Xi Jinping and his wife were staying. Amid a light drizzle, the two couples took an electric car together to the banquet hall. The top leaders of the two parties and two countries held in-depth exchanges on consolidating and carrying forward the traditional China-DPRK friendship. Xi Jinping thanked Kim Jong-un for the meticulous arrangements made for the visit, saying the trip had deepened their appreciation for the warmth and friendship extended by the party, government, and people of the DPRK toward those of China. He said they had reached an important consensus on developing China-DPRK relations in the new era and conducted a deep exchange of views on maintaining regional and world peace and stability. He said the mutual understanding between the two sides has become deeper and more comprehensive, and the direction for future development has become clearer. Xi Jinping expressed his willingness to work with Kim Jong-un to jointly guide China-DPRK relations toward greater development and inject new, strong impetus into the socialist cause of both nations. Kim Jong-un stated that Xi Jinping's visit was a complete success, sending a positive message to the world about the further strengthening of DPRK-China friendship and cooperation, which has drawn high attention from all sides. He said this visit holds immense significance for the future development of bilateral relations and the region. Kim said the DPRK stands ready to earnestly implement the important consensus reached during this visit, promote tangible new results in bilateral cooperation, and push DPRK-China relations to scale new heights.
1: Xi Jinping, General Secretary of the Communist Party of China's Central Committee and Chinese President, has concluded his state visit to the DPRK and departed from Pyongyang.
2: Along the route to the airport, people from all walks of life in Pyongyang lined the streets, waving the national flags of China and the DPRK, as well as flowers and chanting slogans celebrating the friendship between the two countries.

Kim Jong-un, General Secretary of the Workers' Party of Korea and President of State Affairs of the DPRK, and his wife Ri Sol-ju, saw off Xi Jinping and his wife Peng Liyuan at the airport and hosted a grand farewell ceremony in their honor. Thousands of residents and young people stood in orderly formation to bid them farewell. Accompanied by Kim, she reviewed the honor guard,

He also shook hands with the senior DPRK officials who had come to see him off. She and Peng then exchanged warm farewells with Kim and Ri before departing.

0: Xi Jinping returned to Beijing on Tuesday afternoon after concluding his state visit to the DPRK. Well, more news coming up after the break. Do stay with us.
1: ...360-degree profiles of industry movers and shakers, tech mavericks, and policymakers. We drill down on their success. We ask how they set strategy and how they navigate in an increasingly competitive market. Real talk, real business. Join the conversation. 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

0: Welcome back. Attacks on southern Lebanon by Israel have killed at least 9. Despite the latest escalation, U.S. President Trump says he is in the final throes of a deal with Iran and says an agreement could come in days. CGTN's Walter Morris is live for us in the newsroom. Walter, what can you tell us?
1: Well, Francis, U.S. President Donald Trump is repeating claims that the United States and Iran are just days away from finalizing an agreement to end the war. The potential deal comes after a dramatic rescue near the Strait of Hormuz. In a social media post Tuesday, Trump said Iranian forces are responsible for the attack and the United States will respond. The Pentagon says a U.S. Army Apache helicopter went down off the coast of Oman early Tuesday morning. According to U.S. Central Command, both crew members were found and rescued with the help of a United States Navy drone. Now, the crew was patrolling the strait at the time of the crash. Initially, U.S. military officials wouldn't confirm whether a mechanical issue or enemy fire caused the helicopter to go down. But hours later, Trump wrote on Truth Social, quote, Iranians shot down one of our highly sophisticated Apache helicopters. Trump says both pilots are safe and no one was hurt. But nevertheless, the United States must, of necessity, respond to this attack. In response, Iran's foreign minister wrote on social media that foreign forces in the region are at risk of accidents or crossfire, and to reduce the risk, best solution is for them to leave. Now, Trump gave an update on peace negotiations as he left New York, where he attended a game for the NBA Finals. Shortly before he arrived at Joint Base Andrews, he expressed optimism for a peace deal between Iran and Israel. Trump told reporters that both sides have agreed to stop military operations. He also repeated previous claims that the potential deal would reopen the Strait of Hormuz immediately and ensure Iran never obtains a nuclear weapon.
2: They were going back and forth, and now they both agreed through me to stop. And we're in the final throes of what will be a very, very good deal that will not allow in any way, shape, or form nuclear weapons, etc. And the strait will open up right away. It'll open up immediately upon signing, which could be in 2 or 3 days.
1: And Trump has made similar statements several times over the last 3 months, and oil prices fell slightly.

0: After Israel and Iran paused strikes, the global and U.S. oil benchmarks dipped around 2% early Tuesday. Francis?
1: Well, tomorrow's live for us in the newsroom. Thank you. Well, Israel not letting up on strikes on southern Lebanon despite Iran's demands for the bombings to stop. The Israeli military warned residents to urgently leave their homes and move north. On Monday, Iran and Israel exchanged fire for the first time since a ceasefire started back in April. Jonathan Regev has more from Tel Aviv.
2: Israel wants to make it clear that there is a distinction between Lebanon and Iran. Let's remember the whole conflict, the latest shooting round between Israel and Iran that was seen up until 24 hours ago, began due to Israeli strikes in Beirut, the Lebanese capital. Iran said already last week that if Israel fires at Beirut, Iran will strike back at Israel, which did happen. Israel then retaliating towards Iran. At the end of this round, yesterday, Iran issued a statement saying that it will retaliate towards Israel if Israel fires at any place in Lebanon. And this is an equation which Israel does not want to accept. Israel wants to enjoy freedom of action in Lebanon. As far as Israel is concerned, Hezbollah and Iran are two different entities, two different wars. And therefore, I think Israel wants to make it clear that it will continue to act in southern Lebanon without Iran retaliating. And as it seems, this is happening. For the past 24 hours, we've seen many Israeli strikes in southern Lebanon. The strike this morning in the city of Tir, which you mentioned, killing at least 9 people without reaction from Iran. So Israel is stating its own equation, freedom of action in southern Lebanon. Yes, freedom of action in Beirut, that's another issue. Israel understands that if it strikes in the Lebanese capital, it may come with reaction from Iran. This is why it was so important for Israel to stress that through actions in the past 24 hours. And if we speak of southern Lebanon, a very worrying incident as far as Israel is concerned. A militant, an armed man, approached the border fence between Israel and Lebanon, was even able to cross it into Israeli territory before he was shot and killed by the Israeli army. This is always a concerning issue. It is especially concerning due to the fact that this area in Lebanon, in southern Lebanon, is under the control of the Israeli army for at least 2 months now, and still an armed man was able to reach the border fence, not the yellow line now marking the end of the Israeli control, but the actual border fence between Israel and Lebanon, was even able to cross it before he was shot and killed very close to Israeli communities.
1: Jonathan Regev there. Well, Kenyan police kill a protester demonstrating against plans for a new U.S. Ebola quarantine center. Witnesses say the man was shot in the head. Kenyans are protesting against a unit to house Americans exposed to Ebola. 2 people were killed last week at protests in Nanyuki. Demonstrators worry about Ebola entering their country, which has not recorded a single case of the disease. The country's president, William Ruto, defends allowing the U.S. facility, saying his government is, quote, doing the right thing. This latest Ebola outbreak is in the Democratic Republic of the Congo and Uganda. The DRC has had at least 550 confirmed Ebola cases and 100 confirmed deaths. The World Health Organization says that 94% of the cases are in one eastern DRC province. More infections have been identified thanks to expanded testing capacity. Uganda has had 19 confirmed cases and 2 deaths, as well as 1 death that has yet to be confirmed. In the Philippines, the death toll has climbed to more than 40 after the 7.8 magnitude earthquake there. Several are still missing. Aftershocks continue to jolt the region, with several towns in the south cut off by damaged roads. Authorities say more than 40 towns across Mindanao have been affected by the disaster. Gretchen Malalad reports.
3: This hospital in Alabel, Sarangani province sits near the area hardest hit by the 7.8 magnitude earthquake that rocked the southern Philippines. Inside the facility, sections of the ceiling gave way, sending debris into patients' wards. Hospital staff moved swiftly to clear the rubble and assess the extent of the damage. Concerns over the building's structural integrity prompted the evacuation of all patients. With parts of the hospital damaged, medical services have been

0: relocated outside. Temporary tents now cover the grounds, providing care for roughly 150 patients who were inside the facility when the earthquake hit. At the height of the emergency, roughly 140 people were brought to the hospital for treatment.
1: We have minor cases.

0: residents were airlifted to a hospital in Davao as local healthcare facilities grapple with the earthquake's aftermath. Those evacuated included a mother and her infant, along with two elderly residents who were injured during the disaster.
1: This is one of the buildings badly damaged by the earthquake. It used to house a popular fast food chain, but now much of it is reduced to rubble. You can see parts of the walls have collapsed, large cracks run through the structure, and sections of the ceiling have caved in. Several motorcycles parked outside were also crushed when parts of the building came down.
0: This grocery store is among the buildings hardest hit by the earthquake. Several structure support pillars fell during the quake, triggering a partial collapse that left two employees trapped beneath the debris. Rescue teams have been working around the clock in a race to reach the workers and bring them to safety.
2: It's been almost 2 days and they still haven't been found. So far, there has been no sign of them. I'm pleading with the rescuers to keep searching and move as quickly as possible in the hope that they may still be alive.
0: Officials say the death toll has risen to more than 36, and it's expected to climb further as search and rescue efforts continue. Nearly 500 people have also been reported injured. Gretchen Malala, CGTN, General Santos City.
3: Still ahead, Iran's Football Federation receives some unwelcome news just days before the start of World Cup play. How it impacts the team's fans when we return.
4: Ever wondered what's the difference between a bear and a bull market? Where are the cash cows? And who are the lame ducks? And what exactly are black swans? Grey rhinos and unicorn companies. 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
1: There is no more they, or you, or me. In today's economic landscape, there is only we. An interconnected world of business, trade, and investment. Daily coverage told simply, with insight and new perspectives. Global business. We've got the world

A Somali referee set to officiate at the World Cup has been denied entry to the U.S. Omar Artin would have been the first referee from his country to participate in the tournament. A routine inspection at Miami International Airport led to an 11-hour interview with border officials. They gave no specific reason for denying him entry, but found him, quote, inadmissible due to vetting concerns. Somalia is one of several countries under a U.S. travel ban imposed by the Trump administration. And Iran's Football Federation announcing Tuesday that FIFA has withdrawn the tickets in the U.S. allocated for Iranian fans. Each of the 48 federations represented at the World Cup is entitled to distribute 8% of the stadium capacity, amounting to thousands of tickets. The team's first three games are all scheduled to take place in the U.S. In a statement, Iran said it had already begun the ticket sales process.

process and accused the U.S. of obstructing the presence of Iranian supporters at the stadiums. Many Iranian football fans had already made plans to travel. Iran's opening match is just days away, facing off against New Zealand July 15th in Inglewood, California. And that is the world today. Thank you so much for watching. I'm Frances Koh. And for more news at any time, do visit our website at cbtn.com.

0: Hello and welcome to Dialogue. Chinese President Xi Jinping has said the relations between China and the Democratic People's Republic of Korea, or DPRK, stand at a new historical starting point. He made the remarks while attending a welcome banquet hosted by DPRK leader Kim Jong-un. Kim, in turn, noted that the two sides have reached important consensus on advancing bilateral relations with new contemporary connotations in light of evolving circumstances. The visit comes at a significant moment in China-DPRK relations. This year marks the 65th anniversary of the signing of the Treaty of Friendship, Cooperation and Mutual Assistance between the two countries. Both Beijing and Pyongyang have described the visit as an opportunity to strengthen strategic communication, deepen practical cooperation and chart the future course of bilateral ties. So what does this visit tell us about the current state of China-DPRK relations? What do phrases such as a new historical starting point and a new contemporary connotations mean for the future of the relationship? And how might the two countries expand cooperation in the years ahead? Join us for discussion today from Beijing. I'm Xu Qinduo. Joining me today is Zheng Jiyun, Dean of Institute of Regional Studies at the Tianjin Foreign Studies University. Welcome to the show, Professor Zheng.
1: Hello.
0: Well, the visit to the DPRK is President Xi's first overseas trip this year. It also marks the second visit to the country in 7 years and coincides with the

0: the fifth anniversary of the Treaty of Friendship, Cooperation and Mutual Assistance. So, Professor Zheng, what do you see as the special significance of the visit?
1: I believe this visit carries significance in three respects. First of all, it is a visit that links the past with the future. President Xi's visit to the DPRK after 7 years, coinciding with the 65th anniversary of the signing of the China-DPRK Treaty of Friendship, Cooperation and Mutual Assistance, demonstrates that China-DPRK relations have already reached a new historical juncture. This is not simply about looking back on the traditional friendship between China and the DPRK, but about reaffirming the direction of bilateral relations under a new international environment. Second, it is a visit aimed at setting the direction and managing the overall situation. President Xi's proposal to strengthen top-level planning and strategic guidance for China-DPRK relations shows that the two sides are not merely talking about friendship, but are jointly planning how bilateral relations can become more stable and go further in the new era. Third, it is also a visit that transforms political consensus into practical action. As we all saw, after the talks, Kim and Xi attended a grand banquet at Mokren Hall. The Chinese delegation included senior officials from a wide range of sectors, including party affairs, diplomacy, national defense, development, reform, and commerce. The DPRK side was also represented by key officials from the party, government, and military. This shows that the two sides are not only confirming the direction at the highest level, but are also establishing mechanisms for relevant departments to carry forward and implement future cooperation. Therefore, the significance of this visit lies not only in its warm atmosphere, but more importantly in placing traditional friendship, practical cooperation, and regional stability within a coherent strategic framework.
0: Well, during these talks with Kim Jong-un, President Xi said China-DPRK relations are defined by three features: friendship passed down from generation to generation, a shared future, and a mutual support. So, Professor Zheng, how should we understand these three points? I mean, how important are these three features?
1: I believe these three terms used by President Xi very accurately summarize the history, present reality, and future of China-DPRK relations. Friendship passed down from generation to generation refers to the historical foundation of China-DPRK relations. The friendship between China and the DPRK was not formed overnight or through a single event. It has been built up through shared struggles and mutual support. A shared future speaks to the real-world connections between the two countries. China and the DPRK are geographically connected. Their security environments influence one another, and their development processes are also closely linked. Mutual support refers to strategic mutual trust in a complex international environment. Both sides need to understand and support each other in safeguarding sovereignty, security, and development interests. Both President Xi Jinping and President Kim Jong-un emphasized that the two countries are not only neighboring states geographically, but are also closely united by shared ideals and comradeship forged through struggle. The statements from both sides echoed one another. This demonstrates that China-DPRK relations are not an ordinary relationship between neighboring countries, but a special relationship built upon shared history, shared ideals, and shared strategic foundations.
0: President Xi also made four proposals, for the future development of bilateral ties, covering high-level exchanges, practical cooperation, people-to-people friendship, and strategic coordination. In your view, what are the key messages, behind these proposals? How might these proposals translate into concrete cooperation between the two sides in the coming years?
1: In my understanding, the four proposals put forward by President Xi constitute a very comprehensive framework. They answer the important question of how China-DPRK relations should move forward in the new era. First, high-level exchanges provide guidance. The greatest advantage of China-DPRK relations lies in the strategic leadership of the top leaders of the two parties and countries. At major international and historical moments, top-level communication can set the direction and tone, helping to avoid miscalculations in the region. Second, practical cooperation provides support. Cooperation in trade, agriculture, construction, science and technology, healthcare, and other areas must ultimately benefit the people of both countries. The more concrete the cooperation, the more vividly the warmth of friendship is reflected. Third, the inheritance of friendship is the foundation. Traditional China-DPRK friendship should not remain only in historical memory. It should also be connected with the lives of people today, especially the younger generation, through exchanges in education, culture, youth affairs, local cooperation, tourism, and sports. President Xi also spoke about working together to promote the high-quality development of China-DPRK relations. This shows that the four proposals put forward by President Xi are not merely principles on paper, but have already become a roadmap for both sides to jointly advance the next stage of bilateral relations.
0: Well, as you said, you know, DPRK held a grand welcoming ceremony for President Xi, you know, with the slogans celebrating the everlasting friendship between the two countries displayed around the city. So during their talks, both leaders spoke highly of the traditional friendship between the two countries. President Xi described this friendship as forged in blood and as a valuable shared asset of the two peoples. I mean, how do you view this traditional friendship? And how can it be carried forward in a new era? You know, why does historical memory remain such an important part of China-DPRK relations today?
1: Indeed, the most important characteristic of the traditional friendship between China and the DPRK is that it possesses both historical depth and contemporary value. President Xi emphasized that the traditional friendship forged in blood between China and the DPRK is a valuable shared asset of the two peoples. This statement illustrates that the traditional friendship between China and the DPRK is not an abstract slogan, but rather a historical legacy formed through the shared experiences and common struggles of the two peoples. To carry forward this traditional friendship in the new era, it is not enough merely to remember history. We must also transform these historical bonds into practical cooperation. For example, the two sides can enhance exchanges and cooperation in education, arts, tourism, sports, media, youth affairs, subnational engagement, and sister city relations. All of these efforts can bring friendship from historical narratives into everyday life. Deepening China-DPRK friendship in the new era hinges on three key points: transforming shared history into shared understanding, transforming revolutionary heritage into youth exchanges, and transforming traditional friendship into tangible outcomes of cooperation.
0: Kim Jong-un said that since last September, the bilateral relations have achieved positive progress in various fields, you know, bringing tangible benefits to two peoples. We have seen the reopening of border crossings and the resumption of flights and passenger train services this year. How do you see these recent developments? You know, do these steps suggest that the China-DPRK exchanges are returning to a more regular and institutionalized pattern?
1: Yes, these changes are very important. These developments, including the reopening of border crossings, the resumption of civil aviation flights and international passenger trains, demonstrate that China-DPRK relations are gradually shifting from high-level political interaction toward a more concrete, routine, and sustainable trajectory. President Xi proposed expanding cooperation in the fields of economy and trade, agriculture, construction, science and technology, and healthcare. Kim also stated that all departments of the DPRK side would work closely with their Chinese counterparts and make every effort to fully implement these proposals. This demonstrates that both sides hope to translate political mutual trust into visible and tangible outcomes of cooperation, thereby providing long-term momentum for the development of China-DPRK relations.
0: Well, ahead of the trip, President Xi also published a signed article in which he noted that strategic guidance at the highest level is the greatest strength of China-DPRK relations. You know, historically, the older generation of leaders of the two countries shared a close personal friendship and a deeper mutual trust. In recent years, the two leaders have maintained close strategic communication and jointly

0: charted the course for bilateral relations. So, Professor Zheng, you know, how do you evaluate the guiding role of high-level exchanges in the development of the bilateral relationship?
1: Yes, high-level exchanges are the most important stabilizing force and source of strategic guidance in China-DPRK relations. China-DPRK relations have remained stable despite the changing international landscape. One important reason is that the top leaders of the two parties and two countries have consistently maintained strategic communication amid shifts in the international order and at critical historical junctures. High-level exchanges can solve three major problems. First, they set the direction. Face-to-face communication between the top leaders enables both sides to clarify the future direction of China-DPRK relations under complex circumstances. Second, strategic mutual trust between the leaders will promote exchanges between the two parties and strengthen cooperation in areas such as diplomacy, defense, economy and trade, and people-to-people exchanges. Third, they promote implementation. A consensus at the highest level only truly has vitality when it is transformed into departmental coordination and concrete projects.
0: Well, this year marks the 65th anniversary of the China-DPRK Treaty of Friendship, Cooperation and Mutual Assistance. So, Professor Zheng, you know, how would you assess the treaty's historical role and significance? And also, you know, importantly, looking ahead, what are your expectations for the future cooperation between the two countries?
1: The Treaty of Friendship, Cooperation and Mutual Assistance between China and the DPRK is the institutional cornerstone of the bilateral relations. Over the past 65 years, the treaty serves as an institutionalized platform for strategic communication between China and the DPRK. President Xi noted that this year marks the 65th anniversary of the signing of the treaty, and that China-DPRK ties stand at a new historical starting point. Looking ahead, I personally believe China-DPRK cooperation should advance in four directions. Politically, both sides should continue strengthening strategic mutual trust. Economically, they should expand pragmatic cooperation. Socially, they should deepen people-to-people understanding and connectivity. Internationally, they should strengthen strategic coordination. Ultimately, this means translating the treaty and the current consensus reached at the highest level into concrete projects, and thereby transforming traditional friendship into benefits for the people in both countries.
0: Thank you, Professor Zheng, for speaking to us. The 15th five-year plan has not only set the course for China's own growth, but also offers the world a window into its next phase of modernization. So what will this next stage of growth look like? How will China deal with rising protectionism? And how can it speed up technological innovation to strengthen its self-reliance? To delve into these questions, I'm also joined by Professor David Daghui Li, Director of the Academic Center for Chinese Economic Practice and Thinking at Tsinghua University. Well, now we have this outline of the 15th five-year plan. Compare it to the 14th five-year plan in terms of the goals, in terms of priorities. How do you see it?
2: The major difference between the 15th five-year plan and the 14th five-year plan, in my view, is the sense of urgency. The 15th five-year plan has a bigger sense, a major, more significant sense of urgency. In the official language, the 15th five-year plan will be the critical, a very critical period in order for China to reach its goal to reach modernization by 2035. More specifically, in the 15th five-year plan, there are dual goals, two goals. Okay, number one is to make sure China's technology and China's industries are keep on upgrading, so that China's industries, China's real economy and the technological status will be self-reliant at the high level. Okay, being self-reliant at a high level. The second goal is to make sure the Chinese economies will be able to grow at a reasonable fast pace, okay, by boosting domestic demand. So to me, these are the two most important salient features

0: of the 15th five-year plan.
1: Very clear. Thank you for that. I think you also mentioned about this, profound changes in China's environment, development environment in particular, I would say, external environment, for example, the rise of protectionism, tariffs, for example, tech restrictions. That obviously will serve as a hindrance in terms of Chinese economic growth.
0: Absolutely. These are challenges. But meanwhile, these are also momentums for China to rely upon in order to speed up its process of modernization. Okay. More specifically, the tighter and the tighter restrictions of technological export to China from the West actually gives a higher sense, a more important sense of urgency for China to be able to develop its own technologies. So these are also motivations for Chinese industries, for Chinese engineers and Chinese scientists to work harder or to be more self-reliant. And I really think China is in a position to reach this goal, since China has the largest, by far, the number of new college graduates each year. We're talking about 4.5 million engineering graduates. And also we're talking about Chinese engineers are well-trained and also having much lower level of wage rates than their Western counterparts. The other area of urgency is that, very unfortunately, many countries in this world, mostly in the West, are restricting China's export to their economies, so that China has to come back to rely upon boosting its own domestic demand in order to compensate for the loss of potentially a huge foreign market, which again is something which Chinese economy should have done all along. So now we have a sense of urgency. So both in terms of technological restrictions to China and smaller chances for Chinese companies to export give China an urgency to work harder on domestic issues.
1: Well, on domestic demand, Professor, you say this is, one of the top priority for China's economy, and you have advocated for using consumption subsidies rather than direct income transfer to stimulate spending in the short run. Tell us more in that respect.
0: Yes, absolutely, because the Chinese households are quite different, to be very frank, from their Western counterparts. Chinese households are very much willing to put money aside for their future expenditure, whether it's being taking care of their elderly parents or taking care of their young kids or for their own retirement. And also, of course, for unexpected and potentially large medical bill. So, of course, in the long run, China needs to beef up its social welfare system. However, it takes time. In the meantime, what China can do and should do, and which should be very, very quick in boosting domestic consumption, is by subsidizing consumption. More specifically, the central government can and should and has already done so in a small scale to provide, for example, 20 or 15% of the consumption bill, okay, at the cashier's desk. Okay, the central government will pay 20% or 15% of whatever a consumer is ready to pay. This means that the price of goods is reduced by 20% or 15% for a period of time, for example, for the coming 3 years. This way, consumers will be more willing to spend money on consumption goods rather than on savings. And also, very interestingly, in the Chinese economy, our governments, central and local, mostly rely upon sales tax, or broadly speaking, value-added tax. When the consumption level goes up, okay, the turnover amount, the amount of turnover of the economy goes up, sales tax revenue goes up, VAT goes up, In the end, the central government does not have to spend much money, okay? By my calculation, virtually, okay, almost virtually zero amount of increases in the actual subsidy. In other words, you subsidize consumers, and then consumers spend more. And then through collecting tax on the higher volume of sales, okay, the government gets money back. So this is a win-win situation. This is a win-win solution for the time being.
1: Well, interesting suggestion here. But Professor Li, how do you look at the resource, the reason behind this low level of spending maybe, or the weak consumption in the China market?
0: Well, there are two major reasons for the slow pace of consumption. Number one is lack of basic social welfare provisions. Okay, in China, we have many households who are not actually getting enough pension from the government, or actually who are not expecting to get the good pension for their retirement from the government. The pension program has to be beefed up. Also, medical expenses are getting higher and higher. So we need more subsidies on the medical front. Also, we need more provision for education, because Chinese households typically are very much keen on their kids' education. They pay a lot of money out of their pocket for kids to go to additional classes, for kids to go to summer schools, for the kids to go even overseas in order to have a better future. So in this regard, the government can beef up the education system by providing more and at more education supplies at a lower price. And also retirement, taking care of old parents, elderly parents, by providing low income or low subsidized programs for the retirees actually can also be important. Because in China, you look at the picture, okay, in China, surrounding each large city, there are lots of stretches of land which are very inexpensive, and the local governments can easily convert the inexpensive land into some kind of resource for retirees to live in, and swapping out the expensive land in cities, in inner cities. These are the welfare issues. Until these welfare issues are resolved, households are very reluctant to spend money. The other reason for the lack of enthusiasm in consumption is the expected slower pace of increases in disposable income. So for that, the whole Chinese economy has to grow faster. Okay, currently, frankly speaking, the Chinese economy is running too slow. Okay, way below its natural rate of growth. When the economy is growing below its potential, households don't feel comfortable. They feel that tomorrow their disposable income may come down. Okay, so these are the two fundamental reasons. One is lack of social welfare provision. The other is a slower pace of anticipated GDP growth and disposable income. Both problems should be resolved. I do hope that, and also expect, the 15th Five-Year Plan will provide us with good policy packages to deal with these two issues.
1: Very interesting. You mentioned about the Chinese economic growth rate. In general, people say, for each year, in recent years, we are not seeing specific targets.
0: Well, in my view, okay, and also I believe this is a consensus view among Chinese economists, that the Chinese economy needs to have a target of economic growth. This is like the conductor of an orchestra, okay? The conductor has to move his baton, right? To give a tempo of the whole orchestra, okay? Without the moving of the baton, the whole orchestra will not be synchronized, okay? However, I do not expect that in the 15th Five-Year Plan, there will be an explicit GDP growth target. Why? Because, again, using the metaphor of orchestra, the Chinese local governments are trying to beat the national target. So if the central government were to give a 5% GDP growth target, then many, many provinces are trying to move faster than 5%. In the end, the whole economy will have its own problem. It's like an orchestra. Each segment of the

0: instruments are trying to move a little bit faster than the conductor's indication. In the end, the music wouldn't be beautiful.
1: Well, move on to this, what you call sweet trouble in manufacturing. You pointed out, several sweet troubles in Chinese this sector, manufacturing, such as domestic demand lagging behind industrial capacity. Tell us more also on that respect, and what is the sweet part and why it is trouble?
0: I call this a sweet trouble. That is, many in the Chinese economy, we have lots of industry. Almost all industries have ample amount of production capacity. Okay, so we have said goodbye long time ago to the era of shortage economy. So consumers are well treated. Okay, consumers are pampered. Meanwhile, enterprises are becoming miserable because they are in trouble making a profit. So, in order to resolve this sweet trouble, I call sweet trouble rather than bitter trouble, because bitter trouble reminds us of the days of shortage economy, okay? Economy of shortage, okay? To solve this sweet trouble, okay, we need again to boost domestic demand. Also, the government, especially central government, can provide certain subsidies for certain enterprises to retreat from the industry. That is to get out of, to exit from the industry, because we have too many enterprises, too much production capacity in almost all industries. So having less enterprises, having less production capacity, the balance will be restored.
1: Well, on that tone, we are coming to the end of today's discussion. Many thanks to Professor Li. You can also watch us on the CGTN app on YouTube. I'm Xu Jindo. Thanks for being with us. See you next time.

0: Welcome to Global Business on CGTN. I'm Francis Ko in Washington. Chinese President Xi Jinping wraps up his state visit to the DPRK. Plus, artificial intelligence products drive a foreign export surge for China. And the tech rally fizzles on Wall Street, dragging down major benchmarks. First up, Xi Jinping, General Secretary of the Communist Party of China's Central Committee and Chinese President, and his wife Peng Liyuan have paid homage to the China DPRK Friendship Tower. They were accompanied by General Secretary of the Workers' Party of Korea and President of the State Affairs of the DPRK, Kim Jong-un, and his wife Lee Soju.
1: Xi and Peng arrived at the China DPRK Friendship Tower, located at the foot of Mount Mudanfeng by car, where Kim Jong-un and Lee Soju welcomed them.

The honor guard slowly lifted a flower basket onto a platform. The ribbon on the flower basket read, "The martyrs of the Chinese people's volunteers will live forever."

0: After the moment of silence, Xi and Kim observed the Guard of Honor's formation parade. Accompanied by Kim and Ri, Xi and Peng entered the Friendship Tower's Memorial Hall. Kim introduced the historical materials, photos, and oil paintings that depicted the Chinese People's Volunteer Army fighting side by side with the DPRK people and jointly rebuilding their homeland. Xi carefully observed the list of martyrs of the Chinese People's Volunteers and told Kim the stories of the Chinese People's Volunteers who sacrificed their lives. Xi Jinping and Kim Jong-un agreed that the years when China and the DPRK fought together in the 1950s are an enduring historical memory for both sides. They also agreed that both sides should jointly maintain the memorial facilities for the martyrs of the Chinese People's Volunteers, carry out distinctive revolutionary tradition education and ideological and moral education for teenagers, carry forward the great spirit of the war to resist U.S. aggression and aid Korea, and carry forward the great traditional friendship between China and the DPRK from generation to generation.
1: Xi Jinping and Kim Jong-un have visited the Central Cadres Training School of the Workers' Party of Korea in Pyongyang.
0: Xi Jinping arrived by motorcade, where Kim Jong-un greeted him before the school's landmark, the monument to party founding. Hundreds of faculty members and students lined the pathway in welcome,

with representatives presenting bouquets to the Chinese leader. Accompanied by Kim Jong-un, Xi Jinping entered a lecture hall where students were taking a class on the DPRK's foreign relations, with a focus on ties with China. The session paused as the two leaders arrived, prompting a standing ovation from the audience.

0: After leaving the lecture hall, the two leaders toured the campus on an electric cart, receiving briefings along the way on the school's infrastructure and academic programs. In a wooded area between teaching buildings, Xi and Kim jointly planted a fir tree. The fir tree remains evergreen throughout the year, symbolizing the enduring and ever-renewing friendship between China and the DPRK. Afterwards, the two countries' top leaders witnessed the unveiling of a monument marking the tree planting. It bears the inscription, "The China-DPRK friendship endures forever," in Chinese and Korean. Amid warm applause from delegates and students, Xi and Kim shook hands and posed for photos before the monument.
1: Xi Jinping and his wife Peng Liyuan have attended a luncheon hosted by Kim Jong-un and his wife Lee Seol-ju in Pyongyang.
2: Kim Jong-un and his wife visited the Kumsunsan State Guest House where Xi Jinping and his wife were staying.

0: Amid a light drizzle, the two couples took an electric car together to the banquet hall. The top leaders of the two parties and two countries held in-depth exchanges on consolidating and carrying forward the traditional China-DPRK friendship. Xi Jinping thanked Kim Jong-un for the meticulous arrangements made for the visit, saying the trip had deepened their appreciation for the warmth and friendship extended by the party, government, and people of the DPRK toward those of China. He said they had reached an important consensus on developing China-DPRK relations in the new era and conducted a deep exchange of views on maintaining regional and world peace and stability. He said the mutual understanding between the two sides has become deeper and more comprehensive, and the direction for future development has become clearer. Xi Jinping expressed his willingness to work with Kim Jong-un to jointly guide China-DPRK relations toward greater development and inject new, strong impetus into the socialist cause of both nations. Kim Jong-un stated that Xi Jinping's visit was a complete success, sending a positive message to the world about the further strengthening of DPRK-China friendship and cooperation, which has drawn high attention from all sides. He said this visit holds immense significance for the future development of bilateral relations and the region. Kim said the DPRK stands ready to earnestly implement the important consensus reached during this visit, promote tangible new results in bilateral cooperation, and push DPRK-China relations to scale new heights.
1: Xi Jinping, General Secretary of the Communist Party of China's Central Committee and Chinese President, has concluded his state visit to the DPRK and departed from Pyongyang.
0: Along the route to the airport, people from all walks of life in Pyongyang lined the streets, waving the national flags of China and the DPRK, as well as flowers and chanting slogans celebrating the friendship between the two countries.

Kim Jong-un, General Secretary of the Workers' Party of Korea and President of State Affairs of the DPRK, and his wife Ri Sol-ju, saw off Xi Jinping and his wife Peng Liyuan at the airport and hosted a grand farewell ceremony in their honor. Thousands of residents and young people stood in orderly formation to bid them farewell. Accompanied by Kim, she reviewed the honor guard,

He also shook hands with the senior DPRK officials who had come to see him off. She and Peng then exchanged warm farewells with Kim and Ri before departing.

0: Xi Jinping returned to Beijing on Tuesday afternoon after concluding his state visit to the DPRK. Well, coming up on the show, surging exports in China, plus a narrowing trade deficit in the United States. Stay with us.
1: Images may appear to be identical, but looks can be deceiving. The difference is not always obvious. It has to be discovered. There are always different sides to a story. We put the focus on the details. To see more, to understand better. CGTN. See the difference.

0: China saw foreign trade soar last month. The main driver, AI. Demand for high-tech goods like automobiles and semiconductors fueled exports, surging more than 19% year-on-year. Imports rose more than 27%, beating economists' expectations by 2%. The data is welcome news as energy price shocks from the Iran conflict impact overall demand for foreign goods. Beijing is now turning to emerging markets as a new engine for foreign trade growth. The U.S. trade deficit narrowed slightly in April, thanks largely to a jump in crude oil exports. The trade deficit stood at $55.9 billion, down roughly $7 million from March. Imports were up 2%, while exports grew 2.6%. AI spending helped push capital good imports to a record high. U.S. crude oil exports alone rose $6.4 billion in April. The Commerce Department's report hinted at no major trade flow disruptions linked to the Iran conflict. Still, the data suggests Washington's tariffs have done little to lift the U.S.'s position in the trade world. Turning now to the Middle East, attacks on southern Lebanon by Israel have killed at least 9. Despite the latest escalation, U.S. President Trump says he is in the final throes of a deal with Iran and says an agreement could come in days. CGTN's Walter Morris with that.
1: U.S. President Donald Trump is repeating claims that the United States and Iran are days away from finalizing an agreement to end the war. The potential deal comes after a dramatic rescue near the Strait of Hormuz. In a social media post Tuesday, Trump said Iranian forces are responsible for the attack and the United States will respond. The Pentagon says a U.S. Army Apache helicopter went down off the coast of Oman early Tuesday morning. According to U.S. Central Command, both crew members were found and rescued with the help of a United States Navy drone. The crew was patrolling the strait at the time of the crash. Initially, U.S. military officials would not confirm whether a mechanical issue or enemy fire caused the helicopter to go down. But hours later, Trump wrote on Truth Social, quote, "Iranians shot down one of our highly sophisticated Apache helicopters." Trump says both pilots are safe and no one was hurt. But nevertheless, the United States must, of necessity, respond to this attack. Trump gave that update hours after he left New York, where he attended a game for the NBA Finals. And shortly before he arrived at Joint Base Andrews, he also expressed optimism for a peace deal between Iran and Israel. Trump told reporters that both sides have agreed to stop military operations. He also repeated his

0: Previous claims that the potential deal would reopen the Strait of Hormuz immediately and ensure Iran never obtains a nuclear weapon.
1: They were going back and forth, and now they both agreed through me to stop. And we're in the final throes of what will be a very, very good deal that will not allow in any way, shape, or form nuclear weapons, etc. And the Strait will open up right away. It'll open up immediately upon signing, which could be in 2 or 3 days.
0: Trump has made similar statements several times over the last 3 months, and oil prices fell slightly after Israel and Iran paused strikes. The global and U.S. oil benchmarks dipped around 2% early Tuesday.
2: That was Walter Morris reporting. The war in Iran saw oil prices tumble for a second day, but on Wall Street, investors were focused on tech stocks. Monday's tech rally fizzled out on Tuesday, the Dow ending the day up slightly, but the tech-heavy Nasdaq down around 1%, and the S&P 500 down 0.3%. A mostly down day for European stocks. The FTSE in London lost nearly 1.5%. Germany's DAX down nearly 0.5%. The CAC in France closed up, but only slightly. A more positive day for Asia Pacific. South Korea's KOSPI managed to claw back most of Monday's major losses on Tuesday. The Nikkei as well, up more than 2%. And the Shanghai Composite ended the day up over 1% as well. Well, turning our attention to the World Cup after a quick break, some controversies just days ahead of the tournament kickoff. Details up next.

0: stand holding guns.
1: Guns, guns, guns, guns, guns, guns, guns, guns, guns, guns, guns, guns, guns, guns, guns, guns, guns, guns, guns, guns, guns, guns, guns, guns, guns, guns, guns, guns, guns, guns, guns, guns, guns, guns, guns, guns, guns, guns, guns, guns, guns, guns, guns, guns, guns, guns, guns, guns, guns, guns, guns, guns, guns, guns, guns, guns, guns, guns, guns, guns, guns, guns, guns, guns, guns, guns, guns, guns, guns, guns, guns, guns, guns, guns, guns, guns, guns, guns, guns, guns, guns, guns, guns, guns, guns, guns, guns, guns, guns, guns, guns, guns, guns, guns, guns, guns, guns, guns, guns, guns, guns, guns, guns, guns, guns, guns, guns, guns, guns, guns, guns, guns, guns, guns, guns, guns, guns, guns, guns, guns, guns, guns, guns, guns, guns

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Facing the unknown is always difficult. 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CGTN. See the difference.

Welcome back. A Somali referee set to officiate at the World Cup has been denied entry to the U.S. Omar Artin would have been the first referee from his country to participate in the tournament. A routine inspection at Miami International Airport led to an 11-hour interview with border officials. They gave no specific reason for denying him entry, but found him, quote, inadmissible due to vetting concerns. Somalia is one of several countries under a U.S. travel ban imposed by the Trump administration. And Iran's Football Federation announcing Tuesday that FIFA has withdrawn the tickets in the U.S. allocated for Iranian fans. Each of the 48 federations represented at the World Cup is entitled to distribute 8% of the stadium capacity, amounting to thousands of tickets. The team's first three games are all scheduled to take place in the U.S. In a statement, Iran said it had already begun the ticket sales process and accused the U.S.

of obstructing the presence of Iranian supporters at the stadiums. Many Iranian football fans had already made plans to travel. Iran's opening match is just days away, facing off against New Zealand July 15th in Inglewood, California. Argentina is a football powerhouse. The South American country is the reigning FIFA World Cup champion, hoping to win again this year.

0: A large part of the story behind how Argentina won the World Cup 4 years ago is tied to this city, Rosario. It's the hometown of Lionel Messi.
1: And other players from the 2022 World Cup team, like Angel Di Maria, are from this city and region. So too is Argentina's coach, Lionel Scaloni, who's from a town just outside Rosario. Yet this city and its province will have a major influence, not just on Argentina's World Cup hopes, but on five other teams at this tournament. The US coach, Mauricio Pochettino, and Ecuador's head coach, Sebastian Becasese, are also from Rosario. And Scaloni, Pochettino and Becasese are all products of the same footballing school built by the 70-year-old Marcelo Bielsa, who in turn will coach Uruguay at the 2026 World Cup. In the 1990s, Bielsa revolutionised the Rosario club Newell's Old Boys with an intense, high-pressing philosophy that shaped a generation of players and future managers.
2: The feeling of sacrifice, the love of football, the way of play football with passion, with courage, with love for the ball too. It's a way of win. A way of win and a way of loss, mm-hmm. with integrity, with a lot of courage, with a lot of value.
1: This city of just a million people is passionate about football and boasts a formidable production line of players and coaches.
3: What I noticed in Rosario is the hunger that players and coaches have to be someone in football. It really shows. Buenos Aires is bigger. There are lots of clubs. But Rosario is a small city. They are very passionate about football. And people there really want to grow and be someone in this sport. And many of them have truly achieved that.
1: Along with the four coaches from the city of Rosario, Paraguay manager Gustavo Alfaro is from the same province. And adding in Néstor Lorenzo, the Argentine in charge of Colombia's national team, there are a total of six coaches from Argentina at the World Cup. Nearly 4 years on from crazed celebrations, Argentina goes into this World Cup aiming to defend its title. But five other countries have also trusted coaches from Argentina to lead their teams at football's biggest stage. Joel Richards, CGTN, Rosario.
4: And finally, the Second World Conference of Classics is underway in Athens, organized by Greece and China. Scholars, archaeologists, and philosophers are gathering, looking to ancient wisdom to help solve modern global issues. Evangelos Sipsis has that story.
5: Ancient wisdom under a microscope here in Athens. On the first day of the Second World Conference of Classics, academics and scholars have gathered to discuss whether ideas developed thousands of years ago could help answer some of today's biggest questions, from war and geopolitical instability to artificial intelligence and social division. Representatives from Greece, China, and more than 20 countries gathered at the Academy of Athens, placing dialogue between civilizations at the center of the discussions. The message was that classical civilizations should not simply be studied as history, but used as a source of knowledge and experience for the modern world.
6: The questions and the problems we face today are the same as those faced in antiquity. Today, at a time of enormous geopolitical change and at a time when artificial intelligence is advancing at an extraordinarily rapid pace, we must learn from the wisdom of civilizations and from the teachings of the ancient philosophers.
5: And that has been the central theme here, how ideas developed thousands of years ago can still provide direction in a world shaped by conflict, technological change, and uncertainty. The conference continues here in Athens with further discussions on peace, education, international cooperation, and the relationship between classical knowledge and the modern world. Evangelos Sipsas for CGTN, Athens.
4: And that is our show. Thank you so much for watching. I'm Frances Cohen, Washington. We'll see you next time.

0: China's 15th five-year plan is setting the course for the country's next stage of development. In our roundtable discussion, leading experts examine the priorities shaping China's economic future and their implications for the global economy. Also in the show, we take you to the 2026 Global Mayors Dialogue in Beijing, where city leaders from around the world discuss how technology can make cities more connected, efficient, and visitor-friendly.
1: Hello and welcome to our special roundtable on China's development opportunities for the world. I'm Wang Guan in Beijing. The world today faces uncertainty, slowing growth, geopolitical tensions, and complex challenges. Amid all these turbulence, China is charting a clear path forward. With the launch of the 15th five-year plan, China is focusing on high-quality growth, expanding domestic demand, and new quality productive forces. For the global economy, it signals potential for trade, investment, and cooperation, while offering a measure of stability in these uncertain times. So, what does China's economic roadmap mean for the global economy? And how can international partners engage in this next phase of growth? Joining us for this discussion are distinguished panelists. They are Professor Zha Daojun. He's with School of International Studies of the Institute of South-South Cooperation and Development at Peking University. Welcome, Professor Zha, as always. John Milligan White is chairman of the America-China Partnership Foundation. Welcome, John. Good to see you again. Zhoumi is Senior Research Fellow at the Chinese Academy of International Trade and Economic Cooperation. Welcome, sir. And last but certainly not least, we have Zhou Xing, Head of Public Affairs at PwC China. Dr. Zhou, let me start with you. Let's talk about China's economic growth target that is set at 4.5 to 5% for the year 2026. While some Western media focus on the fact that this is the slowest GDP target set by China in the past decades, others pointed out that if you look at around the world, this is actually relatively fast, right? The global average is barely 3%. The average for developed economies is barely 2%. So what is your reading into China's new GDP

0: GDP growth target?
1: It is true that if you compare with the data with the previous years, maybe it's a little bit slower. But I think it's remarkable, especially on such a kind of uncertain world. So we know that the economy, you know, many of the economy from the practices to the theory, they told us that it's important to keep a speed, to keep a speed of growth, because it's just like you are when you are riding a bicycle. You have to keep it in a relatively a certain speed, and that it will keep you stable. So China is a super large economy. We have so many possibilities. I think it's much more impossible for all this part of China to grow at the same speed. We rarely have the differences, but we can keep an average speed of growth for 4.5 to 5%. So that is important to share our opportunities with our partners, no matter in the way of trade or investment. They can benefit from that. And second, I would say that it's important to know that that speed is not just like before. We developed, but we are not in the traditional way of skills expanding. Maybe in the past, we can just put more capital, more people, more land to create our better growth. But now we are trying to change our path to a different way. We are going to have a high-quality development. That means that we are trying to encourage the innovation, the technology, the kind of intellectual property. I think that is really important because even with a speed of 5 point or 4.5%, it's really giving so many efforts, you know, so many new energy to the world growth. It will connect the world and with a lot of more opportunities in the different ways.
0: So basically, you're saying that how the Chinese economy grows in the future is so much more important than how much it grows.
1: You know, it's quite different because the world is trying to change the panel, change its way of development. So China is creating our much more different ways for better, you know, share of the opportunities.
0: Yeah, one recurring theme of China's economic planning is this new quality productive forces, or new productive forces, as some media put it. It is sitting at the core of the 15th five-year plan. So let me ask you, Ms. Zhou Xing, about this new quality productive forces that is focusing on indigenous innovation, on research and development, on green growth. How do you think this emphasis on new quality productive forces will reshuffle global supply chain? And what opportunities do you think this new concept will present to China's global partners?
2: We see the 15th five-year plan actually set a very clear path in the next 5 years and gave our entrepreneurs a very confidence in the future. And this also echoed to PwC 29th Global CEO Survey. We see 65% of China CEOs tell us they are very confident of their growth of their revenue in the next 3 years. What we have heard from our global, actually our CEO survey, we have interviewed more than 4,400 global CEOs. And with the first word that they told us, they increased their interest to invest in China. So China, in the past 5 years, China remained as the top five locations that they would like to invest. And this year, we see they have already increased 2%, you know, of the shoulder interest to invest more in China. And we see there are a lot of countries that had never showed up before in as the top 10, including Indonesia. And we saw a more increase like Swiss, Germany, they all show more increase, more than 4% increase on investing in China. And this is one part. The other part, what our global partners and the global clients told us, they really want to be in China, to be not to be decoupling with China, but actually to be more integrated in China. Why? Because in China, they can access to the talent pool. In China, every year, we produce 5 million STEM students. These are the talent they are now eager to get. And secondly, they can access to the massive industrial and massive and the comprehensive industrial and market scenarios they cannot find anywhere else. These can make their idea test their new ideas, new technologies to make from lab to market here in China and to implement and scale it up. And when we talk about the high quality productive forces, actually there are four key elements. One is innovation capability, infrastructure capacity, and also the supply chain

0: comprehensiveness and also talent pools. And we see China is booming in all these four key elements. Actually, we see China's enterprises have already shifted from being suppliers in the supply chain, become an anchor firm in the value chain, the global value chain. And that means we have already changed from the being a passive integration to the model to become a proactive construction in the global value chain. And this means that we shift the model, how we cooperate with our international partners. Actually, we can see as being fundamentally shifted from made in China to create in China. For example, in Shanghai, now there are more than 600 multinational companies R&D center set up there. And it means creating China is not only for China, it's actually creating China for global.
1: Yeah, thanks so much for sharing all these great surveys and insights. Now, Professor Jia, you have an interesting job. You're basically help cultivate the next generation of leaders from the world, from now particularly in the Global South countries, in the South-South Cooperation Institute of Peking University. How would you tell your students about the stage of the Chinese economy and the transformation the Chinese economy is undergoing right now and the potential, of course, that it presents for them and for their countries?
2: Well, there has been a rather, should I say, tectonic change in the nature of economic relationship between China and other low and middle income economies. A textbook view, somewhat historical, somewhat outdated, would look for the degree of vertical integration, meaning you would have China exporting finished products and importing raw materials such as agricultural products, mineral ores. But one thing that has transformed the relationship between trade and investment between China and other low-income economies is intermediaries. You have more and more of these Chinese firms exporting tools, machineries, factories, what they may call these tools and machineries are deployed in what you people say global South economies. They use these tools, export imported from China, to produce products, and those intermediates get exported back here into China or into other economies. The overall Chinese strategy, flowing from what Zhou Mi and Zhou Xing has said, is that yes, the overall economic growth here in China may be slowing down, but in terms of the strategy that's being announced to address it, one of the keywords you hear missing in the Chinese pronouncements is reshoring. We don't reshore back to China because of slowing down growth. What instead we do is to global shoring. We continue to promote trade and investment just about anywhere in the world. We should no longer be looking at other low and middle income economies as being on the receiving end. They are slowly but more firmly climbing up the ladder of global production chain, and that's a welcome change. And at the same time, opportunity is for different parties at whatever stage of development to fit in and see how it can adjust and work on the aggregate stability of that global chains of finance, of production, and certainly of, in many ways, of knowledge.
1: Thanks so much for these great analyses. Now, John, if you think about it, China has delivered on its five-year plans, right? Every 5 years, it maps out its priorities for its socioeconomic development, and it largely means what he says and delivers on those goals and targets. And this year, for the next 5 years, China has said that they will focus on 109 mega projects in some dozens of areas. What do you think China brings to the world by making these five-year plans and largely delivering on them?
3: Well, each of us is one of over 8 billion

0: self-interested entities in over 200 countries. And what China brings is intelligence, stability, and socialism. In America, for example, capitalism controls politics and public policy, and the middle class is disappearing. In China, through a wonderful, wonderful confluence of things, 800 million, 900 million people have been lifted out of poverty within a single lifetime. China has the genius to realize that China can't win unless all its neighbors win. Some other countries feel that they can't win unless everybody else loses. And they don't look after their people. And the Chinese have produced an extraordinary, the best government in their history, and as I said, to my view, the most effective and responsible and representative government in the world. And that's what China provides that no one else does.
1: Coming up next, how can global cities team up for sustainable development and shared prosperity? Our reporter Cheng Hongjie takes you to the 2026 Global Mayors Dialogue in Beijing, where international city leaders share their insights.
2: What will the future of tourism be like? How can technologies transform travel experience and help cities become more connected, more efficient, and smarter? At 2026 Global Mayors Dialogue in Beijing, city leaders from major tourism destinations around the world have come together to exchange ideas and explore new opportunities for cooperation. I spoke with two of them, and here are our conversations. Mayor Josie, thank you for accepting the interview. Victoria of Seychelles is famous for its tourism. Like, what are some of its iconic tourist attractions that you would like to recommend to global visitors?
3: When we talk about Seychelles, the first thing that comes to mind is our environment, the protection of our environment, because Seychelles, as a group of 115 islands, an archipelago of 115 islands, we're surrounded by the ocean and we're surrounded by nature. So it is a good blend of tourism and environment. This is what makes Seychelles stands out, and what this is a selling point for tourism. Because we are 50%, our land is 50% protected, this is what makes us stand out in the world. We are one champion in environment protection.
2: You went to the Silk Street and had a shopping experience. What stood out to you the most while you are traveling here in Beijing?
3: I was amazed how you turned the Silk Street, which I understand was a traditional market area, into a most lavish and luxurious shopping center. And it brought me to my own, back to my own town, because we also, we have this traditional market area. And one of my mission is to try and revitalize it and bring some modernity to it, although keeping to the traditional architecture, but to bring some modernity to our marketplace. And I was very excited about the Silk Street. I would want to be able to discuss with developers on how to bring our market vendors into a nice common area, which offers also more space and more modernity to it.
2: This year actually marks the 50th anniversary of China-Seychelles diplomatic relations. What do you envision for the future cooperation with China?
3: The reason I am here today is because of the great cooperation we have had with China, with the People's Republic of China, for the last 50 years. And it is not a coincidence that we are celebrating jointly 50 years of cooperation, as well as 50 years of our independence anniversary. We signed bilateral agreements with China just as we gained independence in 1970.

0: 26. And the reason I'm here today is because of that specific cooperation, which keeps building day by day, year by year. And we have had tremendous support from the People's Republic of China, to which, as a mayor of Victoria, I am ever so grateful.
1: Let's speak broadly about China-Africa relations, because this year is designated as China-Africa Year of People-to-People Exchanges. And Sahel is actually geographically the closest African country to China. What do you think are the significance of such people-to-people exchanges and such closer relations between China and Africa?
0: It is very important because China is bringing all the countries together on one platform. And today is a living example, because I am on a platform with 286 countries. So this is a kind of people-to-people exchanges that benefit small countries like us, where I can gain expertise and information from countries small like ourselves, and gain bigger examples from bigger countries. And as the new mayor of Victoria, Seychelles, I am so excited to be learning from all the cities, all the mayors of the coming from the tourism cities of the world around me. It's like I have a big encyclopedia with me, or the Meta AI service, where I can poach ideas and learn from examples from all the great cities.
1: What do you think are some of the experiences that we can share?
0: You know, because we are very small, we will not and never be able to be like China or Beijing. But I am here on this platform to benefit from the things that are doable as a small country. First, we do not have the financial resources and the human resources and the technical know-how to be able to implement all the technology that China is providing and showing to us. I am amazed by all the AI initiatives that is happening in front of me here in Beijing, but I'm also excited to learn on the small things that we can copy, we can introduce back home to help enhance our tourism service delivery. What I would ask that other countries learn from us is how we integrate tourism, urban living, and technology. We do it in a subtle way that we do not disrupt the ordinary life. Like, both technology and culture and nature work alongside one another. Nothing is destroying, taking precedence over one another.
1: Thank you. Thank you for your time.
0: Thank you for this opportunity.
1: Mr. Lim Nodaki, Athens is a popular and developed tourist city. How would you introduce your city to global visitors?
2: I would like visitors to feel that they can reinvent themselves the moment they find themselves in Greece. Athens has so much to offer to them, not just history and tradition, but also modern language, a path for them to travers as they experience things, and not just to walk around and seeing things, but also experiencing something for the first time. There is the historic center that attracts so many tourists. In fact, most of our visitors gather around the historic center because there is the Acropolis, and then there are all the ancient neighborhoods around that appeal to them very much. But I would also suggest to travelers that they leave the center and also maybe meet the neighborhoods and the people who live there, and gastronomy and music coming out from open windows, and how everybody is so hospitable. So it's not just what you see at the end of the day in Athens, but it's also how you feel in the world, as if it is a large home for you to inhabit yourself there.
1: What are some of the digital tools that Athens is using to make it more accessible?

0: accessible?
1: It's a difficult city to walk to because there you have to climb stairs or walk for many kilometers before you find specific monuments. So all these have been eliminated with the use of technology right now. We would like to make Athens more accessible to everybody so that everybody can visit the monuments and the historical sites and have no roadblocks to stop them from viewing everything or touching or entering museums, entering sites of interest.
0: What's your takeaway from today's Global Mayors Dialogue?
1: First of all, how so many countries come together to show the best of their worlds. It's truly moving. So many people come together and decide on joint projects and make new acquaintances and decide to cooperate together. We should never stop this dialogue. And you have prepared everything to the last detail, and that is quite a Chinese thing, actually. And we would like to have some of that in Greece as well, because you are so organized and so you have everything so as your visitors feel comfortable. And yeah, that's a great paradigm to take home to.
0: What do you expect to experience here?
1: I just arrived in Beijing and I'm looking forward to tasting a part of its tradition mostly. China is a vast country that has taught us respect and calmness and patience, and I want to see that in front of me, you know, as I walk through the streets of it. You know, stereotypically in the past, people used to see, you know, Chinese visitors as simply people who could, you know, take a lot of photos maybe and just visit just the stereotypical monuments. But that is not true. The truth is that they are curious and they ask questions and they ask how they can learn more and take home more. So I think we should be able to learn each other on a deeper level, not just a stereotypical level. And as I said during the forum, I do not like the word tourism and tourists. I'm into traveling and travelers, because traveling is all about living something, not just watching it as a viewer, but actually experiencing.

0: Chinese President Xi Jinping concludes his state visit to the DPRK, receiving a grand farewell from top leader Kim Jong-un. We have the highlights. The U.S. launches strikes in Iran hours after a U.S. military helicopter is shot down over the Strait of Hormuz. And a World Cup referee turned away at a U.S. airport as football's premier international tournament collides with President Trump's travel ban. Hello and thanks so much for joining us. I'm Frances Ko in Washington, D.C. Xi Jinping, General Secretary of the Communist Party of China's Central Committee and Chinese President, and his wife Peng Liyuan have paid homage to the China DPRK Friendship Tower. They were accompanied by General Secretary of the Workers' Party of Korea and President of the State Affairs of the DPRK, Kim Jong-un, and his wife Lee Soljoo.
1: Xi and Peng arrived at the China DPRK Friendship Tower, located at the foot of Mount Mudanfeng by car, where Kim Jong-un and Lee Soljoo welcomed them.

The honor guard slowly lifted a flower basket onto a platform. The ribbon on the flower basket read, "The martyrs of the Chinese people's volunteers will live forever."

0: Accompanied by Kim and Ri, Xi and Peng entered the Friendship Tower's Memorial Hall. Kim introduced the historical materials, photos, and oil paintings that depicted the Chinese People's Volunteer Army fighting side by side with the DPRK people and jointly rebuilding their homeland. Xi carefully observed the list of martyrs of the Chinese People's Volunteers and told Kim the stories of the Chinese People's Volunteers who sacrificed their lives. Xi Jinping and Kim Jong-un agreed that the years when China and the DPRK fought together in the 1950s are an enduring historical memory for both sides. They also agreed that both sides should jointly maintain the memorial facilities for the martyrs of the Chinese People's Volunteers, carry out distinctive revolutionary tradition education and ideological and moral education for teenagers, carry forward the great spirit of the war to resist U.S. aggression and aid Korea, and carry forward the great traditional friendship between China and the DPRK from generation to generation.
1: Xi Jinping and Kim Jong-un have visited the Central Cadres Training School of the Workers' Party of Korea in Pyongyang.
0: Xi Jinping arrived by motorcade, where Kim Jong-un greeted him before the school's landmark, the monument to party founding. Hundreds of faculty members and students lined the pathway in welcome,

with representatives presenting bouquets to the Chinese leader. Accompanied by Kim Jong-un, Xi Jinping entered a lecture hall where students were taking a class on the DPRK's foreign relations with a focus on ties with China. The session paused as the two leaders arrived, prompting a standing ovation from the audience.

0: After leaving the lecture hall, the two leaders toured the campus on an electric cart, receiving briefings along the way on the school's infrastructure and academic programs. In a wooded area between teaching buildings, Xi and Kim jointly planted a fir tree. The fir tree remains evergreen throughout the year, symbolizing the enduring and ever-renewing friendship between China and the DPRK. Afterwards, the two countries' top leaders witnessed the unveiling of a monument marking the tree planting. It bears the inscription, "The China-DPRK friendship endures forever," in Chinese and Korean. Amid warm applause from delegates and students, Xi and Kim shook hands and posed for photos before the monument.
1: Xi Jinping and his wife Peng Liyuan have attended a luncheon hosted by Kim Jong-un and his wife Lee Seol-ju in Pyongyang.
2: Kim Jong-un and his wife visited the Kim Sun-san State Guest House where Xi Jinping and his wife were staying. Amid a light drizzle, the two couples took an electric car together to the banquet hall. The top leaders of the two parties and two countries held in-depth exchanges on consolidating and carrying forward the traditional China-DPRK friendship. Xi Jinping thanked Kim Jong-un for the meticulous arrangements made for the visit, saying the trip had deepened their appreciation for the warmth and friendship extended by the party, government, and people of the DPRK toward those of China. He said they had reached an important consensus on developing China-DPRK relations in the new era and conducted a deep exchange of views on maintaining regional and world peace and stability. He said the mutual understanding between the two sides has become deeper and more comprehensive, and the direction for future development has become clearer. Xi Jinping expressed his willingness to work with Kim Jong-un to jointly guide China-DPRK relations toward greater development and inject new, strong impetus into the socialist cause of both nations. Kim Jong-un stated that Xi Jinping's visit was a complete success, sending a positive message to the world about the further strengthening of DPRK-China friendship and cooperation, which has drawn high attention from all sides. He said this visit holds immense significance for the future development of bilateral relations and the region. Kim said the DPRK stands ready to earnestly implement the important consensus reached during this visit, promote tangible new results in bilateral cooperation, and push DPRK-China relations to scale new heights.
1: Xi Jinping, General Secretary of the Communist Party of China Central Committee and Chinese President, has concluded his state visit to the DPRK and departed from Pyongyang.
2: Along the route to the airport, people from all walks of life in Pyongyang lined the streets, waving the national flags of China and the DPRK, as well as flowers and chanting slogans celebrating the friendship between the two countries. Kim Jong-un, General Secretary of the Workers' Party of Korea and President of State Affairs of the DPRK, and his wife Ri Sol-ju saw off Xi Jinping and his wife Peng Liyuan at the airport and hosted a grand farewell ceremony in their honor. Thousands of residents and young people stood in orderly formation to bid them farewell. Accompanied by Kim, she reviewed the honor guard.

He also shook hands with the senior DPRK officials who had come to see him off. She and Peng then exchanged warm farewells with Kim and Ri before departing.

0: Xi Jinping returned to Beijing on Tuesday afternoon after concluding his state visit to the DPRK. Well, more news coming up after the break. Do stay with us.
1: ...360-degree profiles of industry movers and shakers, tech mavericks, and policymakers. We drill down on their success. We ask how they set strategy and how they navigate in an increasingly competitive market. Real talk, real business. Join the conversation. BizTalk. 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

0: Breaking news in the Middle East conflict, the U.S. strikes back. The U.S. has launched attacks on Iran after President Trump vowed to retaliate for a downed Army combat helicopter near the Strait of Hormuz. Forces began launching self-defense strikes against Iran at the commander-in-chief's direction in response to yesterday's downing of a U.S. Army Apache helicopter. The mission is a proportional response to unjustified Iranian aggression. That from the U.S. CGTN's Sapere Saremi joins us now from Tehran. Sapere, what can you tell us from there?
1: Francis, thank you for having me. Just let me tell you, there is ceasefire between Iran and the U.S. But everyone knew from the beginning that this ceasefire has been very fragile and shaky. 2 days ago, Israel attacked Lebanon, Beirut, and Iran retaliated by attacking Israel. Then Israel attacked cities, including Tehran, the capital, where I'm reporting from. And now we are seeing that U.S. is striking south of Iran, cities like Qesh, Jaz, Kuh Mubarak, and also Minab. According to reports, were under attack until a few minutes ago. And according to state TV right now, the situation is calm. The reason that U.S., according to the Donald Trump and U.S. officials, is attacking Iran is that they claim that Iran shot down an Apache helicopter over the waters of the Strait of Hormuz, something that has been denied by Iranian officials. And they said, we haven't attacked any U.S. targets in the last 24 hours, not in the Persian Gulf, not anywhere else around the globe. So this is something that has been denied by Iranian officials. But anyway, Donald Trump went down and launched a wave of strikes on Iranian targets in south of Iran, because, as you know, I'm reporting from Tehran, and everything is quiet. And according to Tasnim News Agency, as you know, it's IRGC-affiliated media outlet, Iran will retaliate. Tasnim said Iran has said it will give a definite response to U.S. aggression, which...
0: All right. That's up here, Taremi, there. Well, meantime, Israel not letting up on strikes on southern Lebanon, despite Iran's demands for the bombings to stop. Attacks on southern Lebanon by Israel killed at least 9. The Israeli military warned residents to urgently leave their homes and move north. Jonathan Regev has more from Tel Aviv.
2: Israel wants to make it clear that there is a distinction between Lebanon and Iran. Let's remember the whole conflict, the latest shooting round between Israel and Iran that was seen up until 24 hours ago, began due to Israeli strikes in Beirut, the Lebanese capital. Iran said already last week that if Israel fires at Beirut, Iran will strike back at Israel, which did happen. Israel then retaliating towards Iran. At the end of this round, yesterday, Iran issued a statement saying that it will retaliate towards Israel if Israel fires at any place in Lebanon. And this is an equation which Israel does not want to accept. Israel wants to enjoy freedom of action in Lebanon. As far as Israel is concerned, Hezbollah and Iran are two different entities, two different wars. And therefore, I think Israel...

0: Wants to make it clear that it will continue to act in southern Lebanon and without Iran retaliating. And as it seems, this is happening for the past 24 hours. We've seen many Israeli strikes in southern Lebanon. The strike this morning in the city of Tir, which you mentioned, killing at least 9 people without reaction from Iran. So Israel is stating its own equation, freedom of action in southern Lebanon. Yes, freedom of action in Beirut, that's another issue. Israel understands that if it strikes in the Lebanese capital, it may come with reaction from Iran. This is why it was so important for Israel to stress that through actions in the past 24 hours. And if we speak of southern Lebanon, a very worrying incident as far as Israel is concerned. A militant, an armed man, approached the border fence between Israel and Lebanon, was even able to cross it into Israeli territory before he was shot and killed by the Israeli army. This is always a concerning issue. It is especially concerning due to the fact that this area in Lebanon, in southern Lebanon, is under the control of the Israeli army for at least 2 months now, and still an armed man was able to reach the border fence, not the yellow line now marking the end of the Israeli control, but the actual border fence between Israel and Lebanon, was even able to cross it before he was shot and killed very close to Israeli communities.
1: Jonathan Regev there from Tel Aviv. Well, Kenyan police killed a protester demonstrating against plans for a new U.S. Ebola quarantine center. Witnesses say the man was shot in the head. Kenyans are protesting against a unit to house Americans exposed to Ebola. 2 people were killed last week at protests in Nanyuki. Demonstrators worry about Ebola entering their country, which has not recorded a single case of the disease. The country's president, William Ruto, defends allowing the U.S. facility, saying his government is, quote, doing the right thing. This latest Ebola outbreak is in the Democratic Republic of the Congo and Uganda. The DRC has had at least 550 confirmed Ebola cases and 100 confirmed deaths. The World Health Organization says that 94% of the cases are in one eastern DRC province. More infections have been identified thanks to expanded testing capacity. Uganda has had 19 confirmed cases and 2 deaths, as well as 1 death that has yet to be confirmed. Still ahead, Iran's Football Federation receives some unwelcome news just days before the start of World Cup play. How it impacts the team's fans when we return.
2: Ever wondered what's the difference between a bear and a bull market? Where are the cash cows? And who are the lame ducks? And what exactly are black swans? Grey rhinos? And unicorn companies? Make sense of it all with Global Business, only on CGTN.

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2: There is no more they, or you, or me. In today's economic landscape, there is only we. 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

0: Tuesday that FIFA has withdrawn the tickets in the U.S. allocated for Iranian fans. Each of the 48 federations represented at the World Cup is entitled to distribute 8% of the stadium capacity, amounting to thousands of tickets. The team's first three games are all scheduled to take place in the U.S. In a statement, Iran said it had already begun the ticket sales process and accused the U.S. of obstructing the presence of Iranian supporters at the stadiums. Many Iranian football fans had already made plans to travel. Iran's opening match is just days away, facing off against New Zealand July 15th in Inglewood, California. Argentina is a football powerhouse. The South American country is the reigning FIFA World Cup champion, hoping to win again this year. And six Argentine coaches are leading national teams at the event. Jill Richards reports from the city of Rosario.
1: Scenes on the streets of Buenos Aires nearly 4 years ago. The victory parade when Argentina brought the World Cup trophy home.
2: A large part of the story behind how Argentina won the World Cup 4 years ago is tied to this city, Rosario. It's the hometown of Lionel Messi.
1: And other players from the 2022 World Cup team, like Angel Di Maria, are from this city and region. So too is Argentina's coach, Lionel Scaloni, who's from a town just outside Rosario. Yet this city and its province will have a major influence, not just on Argentina's World Cup hopes, but on five other teams at this tournament. The US coach Mauricio Pochettino and Ecuador's head coach Sebastian Becasese are also from Rosario. And Scaloni, Pochettino and Becasese are all products of the same footballing school built by the 70-year-old Marcelo Bielsa, who in turn will coach Uruguay at the 2026 World Cup. In the 1990s, Bielsa revolutionised the Rosario club Newell's Old Boys with an intense, high-pressing philosophy that shaped a generation of players and future managers.
3: The feeling of sacrifice, the love of football, the way of play football with passion, with courage, with love for the ball too. It's a way of win. A way of win and a way of loss, mm-hmm. with integrity, with a lot of courage, with a lot of value.
1: This city of just a million people is passionate about football and boasts a formidable production line of players and coaches.
4: What I noticed in Rosario is the hunger that players and coaches have to be someone in football. It really shows. Buenos Aires is bigger. There are lots of clubs. But Rosario is a small city. They are very passionate about football, and people there really want to grow and be someone in this sport. And many of them have truly achieved that.
1: Along with the four coaches from the city of Rosario, Paraguay manager Gustavo Alfaro is from the same province. And adding in Nestor Lorenzo, the Argentine in charge of Colombia's national team, there are a total of six coaches from Argentina at the World Cup. Nearly 4 years on from crazed celebrations, Argentina goes into this World Cup aiming to defend its title. But five other countries have also trusted coaches from Argentina to lead their teams at football's biggest stage. Joel Richards, CGTN, Rosario.
0: And that's The World Today. I'm Frances Ko. Take care.

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1: In Xi'an, ancient China intertwines with the modern day. Within the 600-year-old city wall, gentle history and fast-paced modern life meet, a dialogue across time. Born in the 1980s, Huo Yaowu is a traditional craftsman. For more than 20 years, he has devoted himself to making kuito, a type of Chinese opera headdress. Hence his nickname, Wu, Chang'an Kuito Maker. Ran Xing is a Qinqiang opera martial performer with the Yisu Theatre Troupe. He's commissioned a headdress for an important production.
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1: 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Originating in the Shanxi Gansu region, maturing throughout the Ming and Qing dynasties, it's known for wooden clappers and piercing high notes. Its mournful tones echo the vastness and bold spirit of northern China's Loess Plateau.

0: blade dances across craft paper, shaping patterns for Ran Xing's headdress. In this kind of opera, a headpiece is the finishing touch. It defines identity, reveals character, and embodies the aesthetics of Chinese opera.
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1: 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At 12, he joined a Qinqiang opera training school, but never had the chance to perform on stage.
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1: 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Today, his work revolves around both singing and crafting.
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1: Shared setbacks brought the mentor and apprentice together, but Huo Yao Wu's ambition reaches beyond simply passing on a craft. At dawn, Xi'an comes alive with little chairs and porcelain bowls. Huo Yao Wu brings his son to their usual breakfast spot. After a bowl of pao mo, their secret mission begins. The Tang West Market, once a major hub on the ancient Silk Road, is now a treasure trove. Huo Yao Wu usually visits weekly, often spending half a day browsing.
0: 戏曲的道具、服装、剧本，包括老乐器，都喜欢。
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1: 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After all, collecting is expensive.
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1: 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Even pressure, steady hands, and agile wrists are essential throughout the process. Only through such precision are these pieces brought to life.
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1: 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The role demands emotional extremes through both voice and movement, making it a true test of skill.
0: 包括他对这个戏的这种理解，我高兴能演到这个水平，我觉得不容易。
1: As time seemed to fold in on itself, the stage dream Huo Yaowu never realized took shape, step by step, through his young apprentice. 。Today is Wu Jiaxin's audition. It's the first time he will step on stage in a leading role.

0: At this most significant moment, a headdress takes shape in Huo Yaowu's hands, embodying not only his craft, but also his pride and deep devotion to Qinqiang opera. All effort settles into a moment of quiet brilliance before the curtain rises. In an old alley northeast of Xi'an's Bell Tower stands the renowned Yisu Theatre. Today, Ran Xing will perform the classic martial opera Overturning the War Chariots. After more than 20 years in the opera world, Huo Yaowu is both a skilled headdress craftsman and an experienced wardrobe manager. He has even brought along a treasured piece from his collection.
1: 五六十年代的这一身靠
0: As Ran Xing prepares to step on stage, the headdress crafted by Huo Yaowu is finally ready to shine.
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0: This is a filming location from the Kun Chu opera film Gu Yan Wu. After more than 40 years on stage, Ko Jun is blending the ancient art of Kun Chu opera with modern technology. Will bringing the wisdom of the past into the present help it reach a wider audience? On stage, Ko Jun brings his roles to life vividly. Off stage, he has explored many paths: writing, seal carving, and even avant-garde Kun Chu. These varied pursuits have one shared aim: to weave Kun Chu opera through everyday modern life. Over 600 years ago, a gentle melody began to flow through Kunshan, a city near Shanghai. From this emerged Kun Chu opera, later to be revered as the mother of Chinese opera. In every glance, gesture, and flick of a sleeve, Kun Chu opera reveals the enduring beauty of a traditional Chinese performance style. A native of Kunshan, Ko Jun, began studying Kun Chu opera aged 12, specializing in martial roles, which are particularly physically demanding. Now in his 60s, he still trains daily. His costume alone weighs more than 5 kilograms. After 8 years of rigorous preparation, Ko Jun joined the Kun Chu opera troupe of Jiangsu Performing Arts Group. Believing his big moment was just around the corner, he was faced with a harsh reality.
1: 毕业了以后

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2: To make ends meet, Kaur Jun learned carving, creating seals and stamps for tourists outside hotels in his spare time. What began as necessity soon became passion. Today, Kaur Jun embeds stories from Kung Chiu opera into his designs, another window into the art form.
1: Su Wu 的望乡用的是秦印，因为有秦印就有边界，他19年坚守在这个地方牧羊的一种苦处，最后的这种敲击苍茫感。
2: Hardship never shook Kaur Jun's faith. While preserving tradition, he began to consider how Kung Chiu opera might find new vitality in the modern world. In 2004, Kaur Jun became president of Jiangsu's Kung Chiu opera troupe. He staged performances for its members, reviving endangered works and cultivating a new generation of theatergoers.
1: 我要求一个国家一级演员，一年必须举办两个个人专场。我说你身上如果没有100出戏，我就不让你退休。几百年来的这些艺术家的创造，需要像一个考古一样的坚守传承。这不是我的演出，你们也要我签字
3: 啊？谢谢，
4: 谢谢，
1: 乖乖乖乖。
2: This rare production of the Peony Pavilion brought together three generations of performers in a relay-style collaboration. More than a tribute to a classic, it vividly demonstrated how Kung Chiu opera is passed through generations. A scene titled Portrait features Kaur Jun's wife, Gong Yin Lei.
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2: 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Eventually, the tide began to turn.In 2005, Kaur Jun won the 22nd China Theatre Plum Blossom Award. He then became a representative inheritor of Kung Chiu Opera, an intangible cultural heritage of Jiangsu province. He never expected mentoring would be such a challenge.
7: 不要唱得太快，他是这样指着去的。如果要这样的话，就这样。
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4: Zhang Fu Yu Lei, Bu Qin Tang.
2: In this work, Lin Chong's red sash and thin-soled boots are transformed into symbols of Kunqu opera.A torch being passed.
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2: 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They're sustained by their reverence for the past and their determination to move forward.
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2: 2016 marked the 400 years since the deaths of playwrights Tang Xianzu and William Shakespeare. Ker Jun collaborated with British artists on an experimental cross-cultural production to celebrate their work. Though centered around the Handan Dream, considered to be a Kunqu opera masterpiece, this adaptation also included scenes from Shakespeare's plays.Reflections on human nature shared between Eastern and Western theatre traditions. In 2023, Ker Jun brought his new Kunqu opera production, Liang Chen Yu, in Ecstasy in the Night to Paris. For years, he has worked on taking Kunqu opera global. This ancient art is now becoming a bridge for dialogue between cultures.
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The United States launches strikes against Iran after the downing of a U.S. Army helicopter near the Strait of Hormuz. What now? Could this latest escalation jeopardize efforts to reach a peace deal? Hello, everyone. I'm Asiye Namdar, filling in for Anna Naidu, and you're watching The Heat.

0: The United States has carried out airstrikes against Iran after accusing Tehran of shooting down a U.S. Army Apache helicopter flying over the Strait of Hormuz. The two crew members were rescued and are said to be unharmed. The U.S. Central Command described the mission as a proportional response. Meanwhile, Israel carried out more attacks across southern Lebanon. At least 8 people were killed, dozens more injured in the city of Tyre. Iran has insisted any peace agreement with the U.S. must include the end of hostilities in Lebanon. Joining us now from Washington is Trita Parsi. He's the co-founder and executive vice president of the Quincy Institute for Responsible Statecraft. Trita, welcome to the program. Let's begin with this latest escalation. U.S. conducting military strikes in Iran. It started about 2 hours ago. And hours earlier, Donald Trump accused Iran of shooting down a U.S. military helicopter overnight. What do you make of these latest developments? Is this, in fact, a dangerous new phase or a limited exchange for both as they try to contain this this back and forth from getting out of control?
1: Well, it's dangerous even if it is a limited exchange because it requires complete control of what they are doing to each other to keep it proportionate and avoid unintended escalation, such as if the Iranians, for instance, or the American side end up killing people on the other side. In this specific incident, there were no Americans killed. It was an Apache that was brought down, and it's not entirely clear even if it was intentional or not. So the proportionality of this is very important, and the difficulty of controlling whether your response keeps it at where it should be or whether it actually leads to further escalation is something that we have to be honest, neither side can completely control that. So either way, this is going to be dangerous.
0: And whether it was intentional or not, the shooting down of this U.S. military helicopter, what does it say about Iran's military capabilities when time after time we've been told its military, its navy, everything has been wiped out?
1: I mean, at this point, it's very clear that the United States has not only faced a strategic defeat because of the manner in which the Iranians weaponized the Strait of Hormuz, but also because the Iranian military capability was far beyond what the perception was in the U.S., combined with what the Iranians were willing to do with it. There had been years in which the Iranians had shown so much restraint that the American side essentially had been left with the impression that the Iranians simply did not dare to confront the United States. And here instead, we've seen that at the very earliest stage of this war, the Iranians escalated horizontally in several different countries simultaneously and showed a significant willingness to actually inflict maximum damage onto the United States, including killing Americans.
0: Iran's direct strikes on Israel over the weekend marked another major escalation. Why?

0: Was this so significant, Rita?
1: Well, this was very significant because this is the first time in which the Iranians are striking at Israel, not because Israel has struck Iran, but because Israel has struck a third country. The Iranians essentially are saying that they've already restored their own deterrence. Now they're working for establishing extended deterrence onto Lebanon. And the reason why this would be significant, if it holds, and it's not clear at all if this new equation essentially has been established or not, but the reason why this would be very significant, if it holds, is because it would be the first time a regional state actually has the willingness and the power to check Israel and limit its maneuverability in Lebanon and make sure that it cannot act with complete impunity. For the last two decades, the Israelis have essentially acted with complete impunity almost anywhere in the region. This would be a check on that, and that would limit Israel's maneuverability. And from the Israeli standpoint, this is completely unacceptable because the Israelis believe that for them to be safe, everyone else has to be unsafe. No one should be able to deter or check Israel.
0: How much is Lebanon becoming problematic for this administration in trying to come up with some kind of memorandum of understanding, some kind of framework? Their Iranians are attaching any final agreement to what's going to happen in Lebanon.
1: So far, it seems like the Iranians are very firm. Their red line in Lebanon is really red. It is not pink, which means that for any agreement, there has to be an inclusion of Israel and Lebanon in this. And that's going to be a major headache for the United States. But the U.S. side, at least in conversations I've had, indicate that if there is a deal, the U.S. side is willing to restrain Israel maximally and make sure that they abide by the agreement. That's what their position is. But it's not clear whether they're willing to restrain Israel to prove that they can do so in order to get a deal, because that fight would expend a tremendous amount of political capital. And it does not seem like the administration is willing to expend that capital unless it knows that there is a deal in hand.
0: President Trump has repeatedly said an agreement with Iran is just days away. I don't know, maybe it's been like several weeks, maybe even months that we've been hearing this from President Trump. His latest comment came on Monday. He said final throes were, the U.S. is in the final throes of what will be a very, very good deal. Of course, all of this happening before this latest escalation with the U.S. conducting military strikes in Iran and the shooting down of this U.S. Military helicopter. But before all this, Trita, realistically speaking, do you truly believe Iran and the United States were close to finalizing some kind of framework?
1: I do think that there were moments in which they were very close. You could also see that in the manner that the administration actually had started to begin to socialize the idea of certain elements of that deal. And I don't think they would have done that unless they really thought that they were close. Now, they may have been wrong in their thinking. But I think we have to remember that the only reason why this, all of these different attacks and escalations have not yet at least killed off diplomacy is because both sides really need a deal. This current situation is extremely costly for both of them. It's very clear what the cost is that it's imposing on Trump, but it's also imposing a significant cost on the Iranians who are in dire need of sanctions relief. They were so before this war, even more so after this war. This is the key factor that is pushing them towards a deal, despite all of the challenges and difficulties ahead of them.
0: And even if there is a deal that would extend the current ceasefire, it would open the Strait of Hormuz, would things essentially get back to where they were before the war?
1: In terms of the Iranian economy, in terms of the Strait of Hormuz, or
0: Politically, in terms of stability? I mean, the Strait of Hormuz was open before the war.
1: Yeah, certainly. I think after this war, there's going to be a period of uncertainty because the old order is gone and a new order needs to be built. So there's going to be a period in which there may be not only uncertainty, but some instability, because it's clear to everyone in the region they cannot rely or put all of their eggs in the American security basket. It's neither reliable nor effective. And ultimately, the United States doesn't want to be the security guarantor of the entire region. So that era, I think, has come to an end through this war.
0: And talk about the economic implications of this war, not just for Iran and for the United States, but for the entire global economy, Trita.
1: Oh, this has been devastating. And I think

0: in the United States, we're only feeling a fraction of it because the United States is not suffering from oil shortages. It's just suffering from high gas prices and high oil prices. But in Asia and other countries that are much more reliant on the Persian Gulf for their oil, they're suffering from oil shortages that is now, if this continues for several more weeks or months, really going to throw these countries into recessions.
1: All right, Trita Parsi, thank you very much. For more insight on what we're seeing in the Middle East, let's turn to our panel. Joining us from Virginia is Jamal Abdi. He's the president of the National Iranian American Council. From Miami, Habib Bhatta is a journalist and assistant professor of digital media at St. Lawrence University. And here in Washington, Dan Arbel is a scholar in residence with the Center for Israeli Studies at American University. And Dan, let me begin with you. What do you make of the latest developments, U.S. strikes, and U.S. accusations that Iran has shot down a U.S. military helicopter? Do you foresee Israel getting involved in this operation that's underway right now?
2: No, I don't think so. I think that what we're seeing now play out is a proportional U.S. response to the downing of a U.S. Helicopter by Iran. And the U.S. has announced that it's proportional. It won't take it any further. Because it's clear that the interest of President Trump is to bring to an agreement as soon as possible. And I don't think that he'll let Israel get involved or attack Iran after he's managed to bring the parties to halt their fire just 24 hours ago. So I think that we're watching an episode here that if Iran doesn't respond back to the president's decision to the U.S. attack, then we may see things go back to a certain level of normalcy, if you can call it that way, and in an atmosphere that will be conducive to advance the talks and finalize an agreement between the U.S. and Iran.
1: Now, we should add, Iran has not claimed responsibility for the downing of this U.S. military chopper, but Iran's foreign minister did make some comments on social media, and I'm going to read what he had to say. Foreign Minister Abbas Araghchi said foreign forces in proximity to our territory are at constant risk on account of their own human errors, plane accidents, or potentially being caught in the crossfire. To reduce risk, best solution is for them to leave. We prefer language of diplomacy, but speak other languages too. Jamal Abdi, let me go to you. What do you make of this statement? And what do you make of the latest developments? Is this another new escalation we're seeing?
3: I really fear that we are on the brink of a return to full-blown war rather than on the brink to a deal. I don't think anything is certain yet. And the ball is now in Iran's court. We'll see if Iran, it seems like based on the rhetoric, not necessarily from Araghchi, but from IRGC, an attack on Iranian soil is likely going to be met with an Iranian retaliation. So we'll see if that happens and what that looks like. And we'll see whether the U.S. so-called defensive strikes are truly proportionate to this apparent downing of the Apache. But I think this gets to the quote that you just read. I mean, these types of things are inevitable as long as the United States remains at war with Iran. And let's not fool ourselves. Like, we're in this so-called ceasefire, but the U.S. has a naval embargo in the Persian Gulf imposed on Iran. That is an act of war. We are in war. And it's just a question of, are we closing in on a deal to get out of that war? It seems like the president has been making things up for many weeks about how close we are. Or are we just in a holding pattern for more fighting? And I think unless a deal is imminent and unless the president frankly, make some tough decisions about the concessions he's willing to make, we are headed back to a return of this disastrous war that itself will not achieve any interest by either party, just more bloodshed, more destruction.
1: Habib, of course, Lebanon has once again found itself at the center of a tense regional confrontation. The Trump administration appears eager to end the hostilities. Do people in Lebanon see Washington as part of the problem or as part of the solution?
4: Well, it depends on who you ask. If you ask people who are being bombed by American bombs, they would definitely say that those bombs falling on them, the white phosphorus made in the U.S. that's destroying crops, The paramedics who have been, you know,

0: killed recently, just four paramedics. Over 100 paramedics have been killed. Some of them have been, many of them
1: Yeah, and
0: were
1: I want to get to the humanitarian situation.
0: No, I mean,
1: I will. I will ask you about that, I promise. But let's really focus on the people of Lebanon. I understand what you're saying. There's a distinction between people who are being bombed and people who are not. But politically speaking, can there be peace between Iran and the United States without the end of hostilities in Lebanon?
0: Well, it seems clearly not. I mean, what we've seen in the past few days is that Iran is definitely linking, this peace agreement to what's happening in Lebanon. And it's really quite shocking, right, that we are seeing the systematic genocidal tactics continuing in Lebanon while much of the world does almost nothing to stop it. Iran is the only country in the world right now that is actually acting to prevent the genocide of Lebanon, a second genocide after the genocide of Gaza. And so I think we need to address those people. I mean, we're talking about over a million Lebanese. When you ask about Lebanese, they're a big part of the country, right? We need to address that. And also the fact that it's causing a huge social collapse in the country and a political collapse in the country. You know, if the United States keeps pressuring Lebanon to attack Hezbollah, you're looking at a kind of a civil war in the country. And the Lebanese military would probably never agree to that. So we're looking at a kind of a stalemate here. But again, you know, we have to mention that all forms of life are being targeted. This is a collective punishment. You know, we have a 5,000-year-old city ruins, Tyre being destroyed. You cannot target cities. Cities should not, are never military targets. And we have just had the Israeli minister, Ben Gavir, saying that he wants to level parts of Beirut, and that he wants to actually kidnap, right, Lebanese women and children as a bargaining chip. So, I mean, it's really shocking that we should even consider negotiating or even consider these kind of genocidal tactics as normal. And more people need to step up in the world to actually stop this. It's really quite shocking that this is allowed to continue this long. Dan, and it seems like there's no limit, really. There's no limit.
1: Dan, let me turn to you. Of course, the way Israel sees this, they have to respond because Hezbollah keeps firing rockets. What is the Israeli endgame here? And is Benjamin Netanyahu trying to turn Lebanon into another Gaza?
2: First of all, what Habib is saying is incorrect, and he's representing a minuscule of the Lebanese population. I think most Lebanese want to end the war. Most Lebanese want to end the choke of Hezbollah over the Lebanese state. Most Lebanese want peace with
0: Israel,
2: and therefore, whatever you're saying, it's inaccurate to say the least. But I think that in terms of Israeli interest, Israel does not want to conquer Lebanon. Does want to take over control of Lebanon. However, it is exposed to attacks by Hezbollah, continuous attacks under the heading of a ceasefire. You know, officially there's a ceasefire, but the fire doesn't cease, and it's usually Hezbollah drones that are hitting Israeli targets
1: But Dan, civilian infrastructures are getting hit. Civilians are losing their lives.
2: Correct. And that's regrettable, and that should not happen. That should be, Israel should differentiate between Hezbollah targets, which are military targets.
1: Well, clearly that's not happening.
2: Unfortunately, sometimes Hezbollah is embedded deeply in the civilian population, and there is regrettable damage and casualties.
1: Yeah, this is
2: but
1: the
2: Israel
1: same.
2: Is not targeting Lebanese civilians.
1: Yeah, we heard the same argument from the Israelis during the Gaza operation, which is still going on, has not ended, that Hamas was embedded in all these civilian areas. How much, and this is a question for, again, Dan and Habib, do you get the sense that U.S. and Israeli relations perhaps are a bit on shaky ground right now? And what would the implication be here for Benjamin Netanyahu? And is it realistic to think that United States, Israel's biggest ally, may not be that supportive when it comes to what's happening right now with Lebanon and Iran? Habib, let me go to you first.
0: I mean, absolutely. I don't think we are buying these lies anymore that we are justified. There's no justification for targeting hospitals and entire cities. There's no justification for ethnic cleansing of an entire city. You cannot evacuate. You cannot evict and demolish cities. These are genocidal tactics. The world is waking up, and Americans are waking up. A majority of Democrats and a large number of Republicans are now very critical. Israel's popularity is at an all-time low in the U.S., and people are seeing these pictures.

0: their own eyes. They don't have to believe the false languages, all of the kind of miscommunications and the kind of lies, right, that the Israeli government is saying that they are targeting Hezbollah. We know that they are targeting civilians. There are double taps. Most of the paramedics that have been killed have been double taps. That means that they wait for the people to go there to the scene to try to rescue these first responders and then hit them again and again. And the same thing with journalists. There were double taps on journalists. We cannot claim these are accidents. These are very clearly practiced modes of operation that Israel has done in Gaza. They're repeating the same thing. The world has seen what happened in Gaza. They know that this is a repeat of that. The world does not trust what Israel is saying. The world is increasingly, but you know, not active enough, right, to do something about it. And we need to see more of that action taking place because there is condemnation, right? But there is not really action. Only Iran has been responding to this. But we have to really say that this is from the top of Israeli society, from the prime minister, from Ben Gavir, from the Muslims. Even the U.S. government has recently listed Israel as a counterintelligence threat.
1: Javi, I have to make sure Dan has a chance to respond here. Dan, go ahead.
2: So the U.S. and Israel are the relationship is strong, is solid. They are looking at this conflict differently, though. The U.S. wants to get to an agreement with Iran. Iran is demanding that Lebanon would be included in such an agreement. Israel opposes that. Israel does not see a way of ending its presence and its fighting in Lebanon as long as Hezbollah is not disarmed, as long as the Hezbollah issue is not resolved. So, yeah, there are tensions, there are disagreements over this particular issue, but this does not necessarily reflect on the broader U.S.-Israel alliance and strong cooperation and coordination, both politically and militarily.
1: Interesting. Well, Jamal, what has this war... What, we're more than 100 days into this war that the United States and Israel started back on February 28th. Is it clear to you what the main objectives were?
3: Yeah, we're 100 days in. We still don't know what the objective is. It seems clear we've moved away from regime change to the U.S. trying to get some sort of arrangement, really focused on the nuclear issue still. But I think this is really important that the interests have cleaved between Israel and the United States. Israel still wants to pursue regime change, if not at least destabilization of the country, collapse of the country. And I don't think that Donald Trump signed up for that. Donald Trump came into this war, I think, based on a pitch that it was going to be a four-day affair, maybe a couple of weeks. And he's now gotten himself involved in something far more complex, far more fraught than I think he ever could have imagined. So now, you know, as far as U.S. interests, we're really in this position where Donald Trump is having to deal with the politics here at home that are so inclined against diplomacy and compromise, particularly with Iran, in part because of the politicization that he has been a part of, his demonization of the Obama-era deal, his attacks on, you know, so-called pallets of cash being sent to Iran as part of that deal, all the other elements. He is now having to repeat that process because the deal that he gets is not going to be this make-believe, you know, end-all, be-all, every American dream that we had is going to be realized. This is going to be a compromise deal. And so for President Trump, I think there needs to be an identification of what is the priority, because until he decides, is he going to stand up to Israel? Is he going to stand up to his base and Republicans here in the U.S. who are blanching at the notion of a negotiated solution? Or is he going to continue to stand up to the Iranians and just be in this sort of spin cycle of tit-for-tat strikes and continuing weight on the global economy that potentially is going to reach a tipping point very soon? So he needs to make that decision. He needs to identify what is the objective here, what is the bottom line, and how does he actually get there? And so far, it just seems like he's spinning plates and spinning narratives and hoping that in the end, as he said, in the end, it will all work out. But right now, it does not seem clear. What trajectory are we on? What does it working out actually look like? And is he prepared to actually sell a solution here at home, mindful of how much damage he has done politically to the process of negotiation?
1: Dan, does Israel even want to see some kind of peaceful agreement between Iran and the United States?
2: I think Israel is unhealthy

0: happy with the negotiations between the U.S. and
1: So is
0: Iran.
1: that a no?
0: But no, but if an agreement, you know, includes a resolution of the nuclear issue, the removing of Iran's remaining
1: Well, the
0: enriched
1: initial
0: uranium under
1: agreement.
0: the

0: Hormuz. There might be some sanctions relief, frozen assets, Iran's own money may be addressed. But nuclear issues would be put on the back burner. That could take months, if not years, to negotiate. So under those terms, would Israel be okay with a deal between the United States and Iran, with the things I just mentioned to you?
1: Yeah, so I understand, just to make it accurate, that I understand that the nuclear issue would begin being addressed within 30 to 60 days. So yeah, you're right, it could drag on for a long time. And certainly, from the Israeli perspective, this is not a positive development. Israel was hoping that any resolution of the war with Iran, the conflict with Iran, will actually address the nuclear issue first and not kick the can down the road. And this is very unfortunate from an Israeli perspective. And this is not just Mr. Netanyahu here. This is the entire Zionist Jewish political spectrum, which hopes to see the end of or removing the threat of a nuclear Iran. This is not the case. And unfortunately, Israel will have to live with it, because I do not see Israel going against the decision of the U.S. president.
0: Would Israel do it alone, even if there's an agreement?
1: I don't think so. I don't think that this will happen anytime soon. But at a certain point, if Israel finds that there's no other, as a last resort, it may. But I don't think it's there yet.
0: Habib, my final question will be to you, and the relationship between Hezbollah and Lebanese state. How much influence does the government really have over Hezbollah's military decisions? And we should remind our viewers, Hezbollah is also a very powerful political party in Lebanon.
2: It's probably one of the greatest political forces the country has seen, and it's also, a social organization. So, over 1 million people have been loyal to this organization and employed by it. The Lebanese government cannot just act against a quarter of its population. The Lebanese government is although they're trying to do some things, the Lebanese military is very wise to this. So there will be no confrontation, I believe, between the Lebanese government and Hezbollah. This has to become through a negotiation. And again, you cannot ask somebody to continue to negotiate when they are being attacked, when they are being ethnically cleansed, when there's a genocidal tactics. The world has to wake up to this genocidal violence, this culture of violence that is happening right now. And the world has been watching this and is very disappointed. And I think that things will change eventually. I think the pressure will start to go on, but more countries need to act to help this. Lebanese government is a very tiny government. Lebanese government can't even provide electricity in the country. So Lebanon has been racked by war its entire existence. Lebanese people are very tired. The people of Palestine are very tired.
0: We're out of
2: time. Let's focus
0: on
2: the victims here, and let's focus on the people who are really in need right now. I think that's where our attention should be.
0: Well, I certainly appreciate all of you coming on and giving your take. Habib Battah, Jamal Abdi, Dan Arbel, an important but difficult conversation, I understand. But thank you, gentlemen, to all of you. And that's it for this edition of The Heat. I'm Asiye Namdar in Washington. Thank you for watching.

You might think you are better informed in an information age. The fact is, people are more often misled by misinformation. You might think every voice is heard in a digital world. The fact is, many nations and peoples are still underrepresented. And data poverty shuts out many. We at CGTN are committed to transcending the information gap and the digital divide. CGTN, bridging nations and civilizations. 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

0: Chinese President Xi Jinping concludes his state visit to the DPRK, receiving a grand farewell from leader Kim Jong-un. We have all the highlights. The U.S. military launches strikes on Iran hours after a U.S. military helicopter is shot down over the Strait of Hormuz. And in the Philippines, the race to find survivors and assessing the extent of the damage following a disastrous earthquake. Hello, everyone, and thank you for joining us. I'm Asiye Namdar in Washington. Chinese President Xi Jinping and his wife, Peng Liyuan, have paid homage to the China DPRK Friendship Tower in Pyongyang. They were accompanied by DPRK leader Kim Jong-un and his wife, Lee Sol-ju.
1: Xi and Peng arrived at the China DPRK Friendship Tower, located at the foot of Mount Mudanfeng by car, where Kim Jong-un and Lee Sol-ju welcomed them.

The honor guard slowly lifted a flower basket onto a platform. The ribbon on the flower basket read, "The martyrs of the Chinese people's volunteers will live forever."

0: After the moment of silence, Xi and Kim observed the Guard of Honor's formation parade. Accompanied by Kim and Ri, Xi and Peng entered the Friendship Tower's Memorial Hall. Kim introduced the historical materials, photos, and oil paintings that depicted the Chinese People's Volunteer Army fighting side by side with the DPRK people and jointly rebuilding their homeland. Xi carefully observed the list of martyrs of the Chinese People's Volunteers and told Kim the stories of the Chinese People's Volunteers who sacrificed their lives. Xi Jinping and Kim Jong-un agreed that the years when China and the DPRK fought together in the 1950s are an enduring historical memory for both sides. They also agreed that both sides should jointly maintain the memorial facilities for the martyrs of the Chinese People's Volunteers, carry out distinctive revolutionary tradition education and ideological and moral education for teenagers, carry forward the great spirit of the war to resist U.S. aggression and aid Korea, and carry forward the great traditional friendship between China and the DPRK from generation to generation.
1: President Xi and Kim Jong-un also visited the Central Cadres Training School of the Workers' Party of Korea.
0: Xi Jinping arrived by motorcade, where Kim Jong-un greeted him before the school's landmark, the monument to party founders.

with representatives presenting bouquets to the Chinese leader. Accompanied by Kim Jong-un, Xi Jinping entered a lecture hall where students were taking a class on the DPRK's foreign relations, with a focus on ties with China. The session paused as the two leaders arrived, prompting a standing ovation from the audience.

0: After leaving the lecture hall, the two leaders toured the campus on an electric cart, receiving briefings along the way on the school's infrastructure and academic programs. In a wooded area between teaching buildings, Xi and Kim jointly planted a fir tree. The fir tree remains evergreen throughout the year, symbolizing the enduring and ever-renewing friendship between China and the DPRK. Afterwards, the two countries' top leaders witnessed the unveiling of a monument marking the tree planting. It bears the inscription, "The China-DPRK friendship endures forever," in Chinese and Korean. Amid warm applause from delegates and students, Xi and Kim shook hands and posed for photos before the monument.
1: President Xi Jinping and his wife, Peng Liwan, attended a luncheon hosted by Kim Jong-un and his wife, Lee Sol-ju.
2: Kim Jong-un and his wife visited the Kum Sun San State Guest House, where Xi Jinping and his wife were staying. Amid a light drizzle, the two couples took an electric car together to the banquet hall. The top leaders of the two parties and two countries held in-depth exchanges on consolidating and carrying forward the traditional China-DPRK friendship. Xi Jinping thanked Kim Jong-un for the meticulous arrangements made for the visit, saying the trip had deepened their appreciation for the warmth and friendship extended by the party, government, and people of the DPRK toward those of China. He said they had reached an important consensus on developing China-DPRK relations in the new era and conducted a deep exchange of views on maintaining regional and world peace and stability. He said the mutual understanding between the two sides has become deeper and more comprehensive, and the direction for future development has become clearer. Xi Jinping expressed his willingness to work with Kim Jong-un to jointly guide China-DPRK relations toward greater development and inject new, strong impetus into the socialist cause of both nations. Kim Jong-un stated that Xi Jinping's visit was a complete success, sending a positive message to the world about the further strengthening of DPRK-China friendship and cooperation, which has drawn high attention from all sides. He said this visit holds immense significance for the future development of bilateral relations and the region. Kim said the DPRK stands ready to earnestly implement the important consensus reached during this visit, promote tangible new results in bilateral cooperation, and push DPRK-China relations to scale new heights.
1: President Xi concluded his state visit to the DPRK with a farewell ceremony in Pyongyang.
2: Along the route to the airport, people from all walks of life in Pyongyang lined the streets, waving the national flags of China and the DPRK, as well as flowers and chanting slogans celebrating the friendship.

between the two countries. Kim Jong-un, General Secretary of the Workers' Party of Korea and President of State Affairs of the DPRK, and his wife Ri Sol-ju saw off Xi Jinping and his wife Peng Li-yuan at the airport and hosted a grand farewell ceremony in their honor. Thousands of residents and young people stood in orderly formation to bid them farewell. Accompanied by Kim, she reviewed the honor guard.

He also shook hands with the senior DPRK officials who had come to see him off. She and Peng then exchanged warm farewells with Kim and Ri before departing.

0: And President Xi Jinping returned to Beijing Tuesday afternoon after concluding his state visit to the DPRK, his first in 7 years. Coming up, other news of the day. Stay with us.
1: You might think you are better informed in an information age. The fact is, people are more often misled by misinformation. 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The fact is, many nations and peoples are still underrepresented. And data poverty shuts out many. We at CGTN are committed to transcending the information gap and the digital divide. 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
0: We're following breaking news on the U.S. war with Iran. The United States military has launched strikes on Iran hours after President Donald Trump accused Tehran of shooting down a military helicopter over the Strait of Hormuz in the Persian Gulf. Now, Iran's Islamic Revolutionary Guard Corps has said it has announced

0: announced it has launched missiles and drones at U.S. targets in the region. The escalation comes at a delicate time, at a time Washington and Tehran try to strike some kind of agreement more than 100 days into this war. CGTN's Jim Spellman joins us with the latest information. Jim, what do we know right now?
1: Yeah, I'll say earlier Tuesday, U.S. President Donald Trump wrote on social media that a U.S. military Apache helicopter was brought down over the Strait of Hormuz, allegedly by the Iranian military. That's a charge, though, that Tehran denies. The two pilots were later rescued and are now safe. President Trump concluded his social media post by writing, quote, "Nevertheless, the United States must of necessity respond to this attack." And a few hours later, the U.S. military posted on social media this, quote, "U.S. Central Command, CENTCOM, forces began launching self-defense strikes against Iran at 5 p.m. Eastern time today at the commander-in-chief's direction in response to yesterday's downing of a U.S. Army Apache helicopter. The mission is a proportional response to unjustified Iranian aggression." Iranian media soon reported explosions and air raid sirens at locations along Iran's coast, including Kashem Island, Bandar Abbas, and Sirik. The targets appear initially to be military and naval bases, radar installations, artillery batteries, and some water storage tanks. Throughout the day, President Trump sent mixed messages, talking tough on social media, but at the same time telling the Wall Street Journal that the downing of the Apache, quote, wasn't a big deal, and stressing that the pilots were not seriously injured. The White House telling several U.S. media outlets this evening that these U.S. attacks should be seen as, quote, warning shots, and that the White House expects negotiations to continue. Asiye?
0: And of course, we've already seen a response from Iran's Revolutionary Guard Corps.
1: Yeah, so immediately the Iran's Revolutionary Guard Corps released a statement saying that there would soon be a heavy response, and Iranian media has reported missiles and drones heading towards U.S. targets in the region, including over Iraqi airspace. Iran's foreign minister then posted this on X. He wrote, quote, "Despite its defeats on the battlefield, the U.S. opted to test our determination. Our powerful armed forces will leave no attack or threat unanswered. Leave our region if you want to be safe." The question now is, will this escalate and how will it impact those ongoing peace talks? President Trump today saying that the talks were going well, a deal could come in a matter of days. But of course, we've heard that time and time again for months now. Asiye, I think one of the key things will be is how severe did these U.S. strikes turn out to be, and how severe will Iran's military response be?
0: Yeah, all good questions. Jim Spellman, thank you. Now, Israel not letting up on strikes on southern Lebanon despite Iranian demands for the bombings to stop. At least 9 people have been killed in recent attacks after the Israeli military warned residents to leave their homes and move north. Jonathan Regev is in Tel Aviv.
2: Israel wants to make it clear that there is a distinction between Lebanon and Iran. Let's remember the whole conflict, the latest shooting round between Israel and Iran that was seen up until 24 hours ago, began due to Israeli strikes in Beirut, the Lebanese capital. Iran said already last week that if Israel fires at Beirut, Iran will strike back at Israel, which did happen. Israel then retaliating towards Iran. At the end of this round, yesterday, Iran issued a statement saying that it will retaliate towards Israel if Israel fires at any place in Lebanon. And this is an equation which Israel does not want to accept. Israel wants to enjoy freedom of action in Lebanon. As far as Israel is concerned, Hezbollah and Iran are two different entities, two different wars. And therefore, I think Israel wants to make it clear that it will continue to act in southern Lebanon and without Iran retaliating. And as it seems, this is happening for the past 24 hours. We've seen many Israeli strikes in southern Lebanon. The strike this morning in the city of Tir, which you mentioned, killing at least 9 people without reaction from Iran. So Israel is stating its own equation, freedom of action in southern Lebanon. Yes, freedom of action in Beirut, that's another issue. Israel understands sense that if it strikes in the Lebanese capital, it may come with reaction from Iran. This is why it was so important for Israel to stress that throughout.

0: actions in the past 24 hours. And if we speak of southern Lebanon, a very worrying incident as far as Israel is concerned. A militant, an armed man, approached the border fence between Israel and Lebanon, was even able to cross it into Israeli territory before he was shot and killed by the Israeli army. This is always a concerning issue. It is especially concerning due to the fact that this area in Lebanon, in southern Lebanon, is under the control of the Israeli army for at least 2 months now, and still an armed man was able to reach the border fence, not the yellow line, now marking the end of the Israeli control, but the actual border fence between Israel and Lebanon, was even able to cross it before he was shot and killed very close to Israeli communities.
1: Jonathan Regev reporting. Kenyan police have killed a protester demonstrating against U.S. plans for a new Ebola quarantine facility. Witnesses say the man was shot in the head. Many Kenyans fear the facility could bring the virus into a country that has not recorded a single Ebola case. Two people were killed in protests last week. President William Ruto has defended the project, saying his government is doing the right thing. This latest Ebola outbreak is in the Democratic Republic of the Congo and Uganda. At least 550 confirmed Ebola cases and 100 confirmed deaths in the DRC. The World Health Organization says 94% of infections are in one eastern DRC province alone. Uganda has had 19 confirmed cases and 2 deaths, as well as 1 death that has yet to be confirmed. Still ahead, Iran's Football Federation received some unwelcome news just days before the start of World Cup. What it means for the team and the fans when we come back.
2: You might think you are better informed in an information age. The fact is, people are more often misled by misinformation. You might think every voice is heard in a digital world. The fact is, many nations and peoples are still underrepresented. And data poverty shuts out many. We at CGTN are committed to transcending the information gap and the digital divide. 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

0: A Somali referee set to officiate at the World Cup has been denied entry to the United States. Omar Artan would have been the first referee from his country to participate in the tournament. A routine inspection of Miami International Airport led to an 11-hour interview with border officials. He was ultimately denied entry. Authorities said he was inadmissible to do vetting concerns, but did not provide any more details. Somalia is one of the several countries affected by the U.S. travel ban imposed by the Trump administration. Artan, for his part, says he is devastated. And Iran's Football Federation says FIFA has withdrawn the tickets allocated for Iranian fans in the U.S. Each of the 48 federations represented at the World Cup is entitled to distribute 8% of the stadium capacity, amounting to thousands of tickets. The team's first three games are all scheduled to take place in the U.S. In a statement, Iran said it had already begun the process of selling those tickets and accused the U.S. of obstructing the presence of Iranian supporters at the games. Many Iranian football fans have already made travel plans. Iran's opening match is just days away, facing off against New Zealand July 15th in Inglewood. FIFA has not yet publicly commented on the allegation. I think actually it's June 15th, not July 15th. Well, Argentina is a football powerhouse. The South American country is the reigning FIFA World Cup champion, hoping to win again this year. And six Argentine coaches are leading national teams at the event. Joel Richards is in the city of Rosario.
1: Scenes on the streets of Buenos Aires nearly 4 years ago. The victory parade when Argentina brought the World Cup trophy home.
2: A large part of the story behind how Argentina won the World Cup 4 years ago is tied to this city, Rosario. It's the hometown of Lionel Messi.
1: And other players from the 2022 World Cup team, like Angel Di Maria, are from this city and region. So

0: too is Argentina's coach, Lionel Scaloni, who's from a town just outside Rosario. Yet this city and its province will have a major influence, not just on Argentina's World Cup hopes, but on five other teams at this tournament. The US coach, Mauricio Pochettino, and Ecuador's head coach, Sebastian Becasese, are also from Rosario. And Scaloni, Pochettino and Becasese are all products of the same footballing school built by the 70-year-old Marcelo Bielsa, who in turn will coach Uruguay at the 2026 World Cup. In the 1990s, Bielsa revolutionised the Rosario club Newell's Old Boys with an intense, high-pressing philosophy that shaped a generation of players and future managers.
1: The feeling of sacrifice, the love of football, the way of play football with passion, with courage, with love for the ball too. It's a way of win. A way of win and a way of loss, mm-hmm. with integrity, with a lot of courage, with a lot of value.
0: This city of just a million people is passionate about football and boasts a formidable production line of players and coaches.
2: What I noticed in Rosario is the hunger that players and coaches have to be someone in football. It really shows. Buenos Aires is bigger. There are lots of clubs. But Rosario is a small city. They are very passionate about football, and people there really want to grow and be someone in this sport. And many of them have truly achieved that.
0: Along with the four coaches from the city of Rosario, Paraguay manager Gustavo Alfaro is from the same province. And adding in Nestor Lorenzo, the Argentine in charge of Colombia's national team, there are a total of six coaches from Argentina at the World Cup. Nearly 4 years on from crazed celebrations, Argentina goes into this World Cup aiming to defend its title. But five other countries have also trusted coaches from Argentina to lead their teams at football's biggest stage. Joel Richards, CGTN, Rosario.
3: And before we leave, a quick recap of our breaking story. The U.S. has launched attacks on Iran after President Donald Trump vowed to retaliate for the downing of a U.S. military helicopter near the Strait of Hormuz in the Persian Gulf. CENTCOM says forces began launching self-defense strikes against Iran at the commander-in-chief's direction in response to the downing of a U.S. Army Apache helicopter. The mission is proportional response to unjustified Iranian aggression. Again, that's a statement from U.S. Central Command. Now, Iran's Islamic Revolutionary Guard Corps has announced it's launched missiles and drones at U.S. targets in the region. And Iran's foreign minister says foreign forces in proximity to Iranian territory are at constant risk on account of their own human error. And those forces near Iranian territory should leave. U.S. President Trump, for weeks, if not months, has said a deal with Iran could come at any day. Unclear, but there's a lot of concern that this latest escalation could impact diplomacy. And that is the world today. Thank you for watching. I'm Asiye Nasrallah.

0: States President Xi Jinping wraps up his state visit to the DPRK. I'm Sally Ihan in Washington, D.C. Also coming up in this full hour of Global Business, the fight to lessen the housing affordability crisis in the United States could be underway. Plus, how much are the lovers of the beautiful game willing to pay to watch their favourite match? We're talking all things football and the World Cup. But first, Xi Jinping, General Secretary of the Communist Party of China Central Committee and Chinese President, and his wife, Peng Yuan, have paid homage to the China DPRK Friendship Tower. They were accompanied by General Secretary of the Workers' Party of Korea and President of the State Affairs of the DPRK, Kim Jong-un, and his wife, Lee Sol-ju.
1: Xi and Peng arrived at the China DPRK Friendship Tower, located at the foot of Mount Mudanfeng by car, where Kim Jong-un and Lee Sol-ju welcomed them.

The honor guard slowly lifted a flower basket onto a platform. The ribbon on the flower basket read, "The martyrs of the Chinese people's volunteers will live forever."

0: After the moment of silence, Xi and Kim observed the Guard of Honor's formation parade. Accompanied by Kim and Ri, Xi and Peng entered the Friendship Tower's Memorial Hall. Kim introduced the historical materials, photos, and oil paintings that depicted the Chinese People's Volunteer Army fighting side by side with the DPRK people and jointly rebuilding their homeland. Xi carefully observed the list of martyrs of the Chinese People's Volunteers and told Kim the stories of the Chinese People's Volunteers who sacrificed their lives. Xi Jinping and Kim Jong-un agreed that the years when China and the DPRK fought together in the 1950s are an enduring historical memory for both sides. They also agreed that both sides should jointly maintain the memorial facilities for the martyrs of the Chinese People's Volunteers, carry out distinctive revolutionary tradition education and ideological and moral education for teenagers, carry forward the great spirit of the war to resist U.S. aggression and aid Korea, and carry forward the great traditional friendship between China and the DPRK from generation to generation.
1: Xi Jinping and Kim Jong-un